0: for Jesus' sake. Amen. Well, you would have picked out our truly, truly there in verse 24. For those of you who are visiting, we started some time ago, I think, and we have been working our way through the Gospel of John considering these. Verse 24, truly, truly I say to you, unless a grain of wheat falls into the earth and dies, it remains alone, but if it dies, it bears much fruit. And what Jesus is making clear here in this illustration is that his death is the basis, is the source of spiritual life to the world. That by his death, he brings life to the world. Now, in coming to each of these texts, we have been fairly repetitive in saying to one another, it is very important that we understand each of these in light of the wider perspective of the entirety of the Gospel of John. And we know that the stated purpose of John in writing this gospel is not an academic purpose, but it is an evangelistic purpose. And we know that from what he says in the 31st verse of chapter 20, quotes, Jesus did many other miraculous signs in the presence of his disciples, which are not recorded in this book. But these are written that you might believe that Jesus is the Christ, the Son of God, and that by believing, you may have life in his name. Now, each of the gospel writers, the synoptic writers, Matthew, Mark, and Luke, and John, have an express purpose in the way in which they unfold the material. And what John has provided for us is a highly concentrated perspective on the work of Jesus. And he has marshaled, if you like, under the direction of the Holy Spirit, the material that he provides for us in such a way that he presents these signs, not every sign, but approximately seven of these signs. He presents them, if you like, as evidence concerning the identity of Jesus, the purpose of Jesus, and the power of Jesus. These signs, this evidence, is to provide a basis for the response of faith, and the response of faith is then in turn to be seen by discovering life in his name. And so it's important that we keep this in mind, not only as we're listening to the Bible being taught, but as we're sharing the Bible with others, as we're telling other people, as I hope we are when we have occasion to meet them, about Jesus. Because I find that people are very, very quick to say, often in rebuttal, that they're not prepared to take a leap into the dark. They understand perhaps the forcefulness or the enthusiasm that we may share with them, but we're not going to take a leap into the dark. And part of the privilege that is entrusted to us is to say, no, no, no, nobody wants you to take a leap into the dark. In fact, what the Bible is asking us to do is to step out of the darkness and into the light of life. Jesus says, I am the light of the world. He that follows me will not walk in darkness. So it's not leaping into the dark, it is stepping out of the dark into the embrace of Jesus. Now, what we've also said is that we need to consider each of these statements, not only within the framework of John's express purpose for his gospel, but also in light of the setting, the place in which we find it. It's important for us perhaps also to recognize, and you'll see this just by reading yourself, that this chapter, this 12th chapter of John, contains for us the last words and acts of Jesus that are conveyed in the public arena. This is John's final recording of what Jesus was doing and saying out, if you like, in the thoroughfares of life. When you turn from 12 into 13, then you find that he is now with his disciples. You then have the upper room discourse where he is preparing his disciples for the fact that I'm going away, don't let your hearts be troubled, I'm going away, and so on. And then he prays in chapter 17, and then in chapter 18, we then come to the events of the Passion. Now, given that it is Jesus' closing public statements, if you like, as recorded by John, I think it's worth just noticing in verse 44, that Jesus is crying out to the world that he has come to. And what does he cry out in verse 44? Whoever believes in me, he says, believes not in me, but in him who sent me. And whoever sees me, sees him who sent me. I've come into the world as light, so that whoever believes in me may not remain in darkness. So that what Jesus has come to do, as he steps out into the thoroughfare of life, as he approaches the closing stages of this, no surprise, he is still saying the same thing. And sometimes when you say that we as pastors keep saying the same thing over and over again, there is good precedent for that, because that's exactly what Jesus is doing. Now, I gathered my thoughts. I sat for a long time staring. I usually do. But I finally wrote down four words to help me. If they help you, then that's fine. If not, it just gives me a framework. First word is frustration. The second word is investigation. The third word is explanation. And the fourth word is application. But you don't need to worry about anything other than frustration. Not that you're going to be frustrated by this, although there is a possibility that you will be. Because what I found myself doing was going back through the Gospel of John to understand just why it is that here in chapter 12, you will find that the crowd is going out to meet Jesus. This is verse 18. This, incidentally, is why it's important for you to have your Bible. The reason why the crowd went out to meet him was that they heard he had done this sign. That is the sign of the raising of Lazarus, an unmistakable sign. And so the Pharisees said to one another, this is going nowhere. You see that you are gaining nothing. Look, the whole world has gone after him. We've been trying to shut this down for ages, and look at where we are. The world, the voice of the evil one, from the very beginning, seeking to disband that which God has put in place. Now, it's something of a paper chase, and I invite you to follow my little chase under the heading of frustration on the part of the Jews. Remember, he came to his own did not receive him. Not only did they not receive him, but they opposed him, and they were actually filled with animosity towards him. Now, for example, in chapter 5, if you remember, we studied in part the healing of the invalid at the pool. That's chapter 5. The reaction to that on the part of the religious establishment was not solid. Verse 10 of chapter 5, now that day when the man was healed was the Sabbath. So the Jews said to the man who had been healed, we rejoice with you that after being an invalid for 38 years, you are now up and about. Now, if you don't have a Bible, you don't know whether they said that or not. If you have a Bible, you know they never said anything of the kind. They said, it is the Sabbath, and it's not lawful for you to take up your bed. In verse 16, the man, of course, had gone away and told the people what was going on. Verse 16, and this is why the Jews were persecuting Jesus, because he was doing these things on the Sabbath. And he says to them, well, you should just know that my Father works on the Sabbath. He makes the wind blow. He makes the sun rise. He puts the moon in its place. The oceans are under his control. And I, too, am working. Well, that frustrated them even further. Verse 18, this was why the Jews were seeking all the more to kill him. Because not only was he breaking the Sabbath, but he was even calling God his own Father, making himself equal with God. Now remember what John's purpose is. I've provided these things in order that you might believe that Jesus is the Christ, and that by believing you might have life in his name. And they hear this, and they say, no, we want nothing to do with that at all. We can move from 5 into chapter 7, where we have the record of Jesus at the Feast of the Booths. And on that occasion, we're told by John, there was a tremendous amount of muttering that was going on there in verse 12. And there was much muttering about Jesus among the people. While some said he's a good man, others said, no, he's leading the people astray. Yet, for fear of the Jews, no one spoke openly of him. And in fact, what they were seeking to do was arrest him. You can see that in verse 30. So they were seeking to arrest him, but no one laid a hand on him because his hour had not yet come. We'll come back to that later. Yet many of the people believed in him. They said, when the Christ appears, will he do more signs than this man has done? And the Pharisees heard the crowd muttering these things about him, and the chief priests and the Pharisees sent officers to arrest him. As you read on in the chapter, you find that there was a division among the people. When they heard these words, some of the people said, verse 40, this really is the prophet. Others said, this is the Christ. Some said, is the Christ to come from Galilee? It's interesting. It's the kind of thing you would have in a conversation, perhaps, as you're sitting waiting for an airplane and somebody starts the conversation and they say the very same thing. Well, you know, I've given some thought to Jesus. I'm from a Muslim background. I actually believe that he was a prophet. And somebody says, well, he wasn't simply a prophet. He was actually the Messiah of God. Oh, says my Muslim friend, but I don't believe that. And then we have to say, well, who's right here? Is he simply a prophet, or is he the actual incarnate Son of God? This is the Christ. But some said, is the Christ to come from Galilee? And then they have a big interchange about that. It's quite wonderful, actually. And then in verse 45, then the officers then came to the chief priests, who said to him, why did you not bring him? Because remember, they sent the officers to get Jesus. We don't have to close him down. And the officers come back, and they don't have Jesus. Why didn't you bring Jesus? Well, they said, nobody ever spoke like this man. And the Pharisees said, oh, no, you're not telling me that you've swallowed this now as well. You guys, you're the officers. You're supposed to be taking care of this. Have you been deceived by him? Isn't that what some of our unbelieving friends say? You've just been deceived. You've swallowed a bill of goods. Have been deceived? Have any of the authorities of the Pharisees believed in him? What they're saying is this: you don't see any of us believing in Jesus. But the crowd, the ignorant crowd, the people that don't know the law, they're accursed. What a level of frustration, you see, when an individual wrestling with who Jesus is and what he's done decides again and again to have nothing to do with him. That might be where you are today. I don't know. Chapter 8, I told you it's a paper chase. Chapter 8 and verse 39. Jesus has told them that the truth is going to set you free. And you can read that on your own for homework. Eventually, it hits the point in verse 58. Jesus said to them, truly, truly, I say to you, before Abraham was, I am. Well, that did it. That was clarity, wasn't it? And that pushes them over the edge. And so they picked up stones to throw at him. But Jesus hid himself and went out of the temple. How amazingly frustrating. Chapter 9 is fantastic, isn't it? You remember the man born blind. What a predicament this is for them, because the man can see, and they can see that the man can see. But they don't want to believe why it is that the man can see. The person says, you know, in fact, thinking of Wesley was a vicar who had a problem with booze and a horrible bad temper while he was a vicar, because he was an unconverted minister. It was only when his heart was strangely warmed and he discovered the reality of who Jesus is that he discovered abstinence, as it turns out, and he began to get his temper by the power of the Holy Spirit under his control. But when he and his brother came to their mother and said, we just actually have discovered who Jesus is, their mother said, oh, no, no, you've known who Jesus is for a long time. You're a minister, for goodness sake. They were unconverted ministers. offering the bread of life to people, having never eaten the bread themselves. And these individuals who are the ones who should be declaring the work of the prophets and the fulfillment of their purposes, they are dumbfounded by the fact that this man who was born blind can now see. And once again, notice how gracious they are to him. Verse 32, "Never since the world began has it been heard that anyone opened the eyes of a man born blind. If this man were not from God, he could do nothing." This is the blind man speaking. "They answered him, 'You were born in utter sin, and you're going to teach us?' And they threw him out on the street." In chapter 10, you will remember, in response to the fact that Jesus declares himself to be the good shepherd, once again, instead of deciding to follow him, verse 31, they picked up stones again to stone him. And Jesus appeals to them. Logic. The Jews said to him, "It is not for a good work that we're going to stone you, but for blasphemy, because you, being a man, make yourself God." And Jesus actually points out to them, "If I'm not doing the works of my Father, then do not believe me. But if I do them, even though you do not believe me, believe the signs, believe the works, that you may know and understand that the Father is in me and I am in the Father." And again, they sought to arrest him. You see, the Jews who are opposing him are right to conclude that Jesus is claiming deity. That's their problem. They realize that he's actually declaring himself to be the Messiah. And they're right to recognize that claim. What they're wrong about is then assigning to him blasphemy. Because the irony actually is, they are the true blasphemers. They are within touching distance of the Messiah. They are the ones who have been present to see his miracles, to hear his words. And he is speaking clearly to them. He's compelling, if you like, them to think logically about things. Forget this idea that the way you become a Christian is you disengage your brain and put it under the seat and try and feel your way into something. No, not for a moment. And so we're told that he escaped, and he escaped from their hands, verse 39. He didn't escape to avoid pain, but he escaped to fulfill his purpose. Which brings us to chapter 11. Chapter 11, what a shame that there is no truly, truly in chapter 11. This is such a disappointment to me because I wanted to do chapter 11. But you know what has happened. And you know that in the interchange that takes place between Jesus and Martha and Mary, the striking question that falls right in the middle of it all, and it is a question for the ages, isn't it? Where Jesus, having said, "I am the resurrection and the life, whoever believes in me, even though he die, yet shall he live, and to everyone who lives and believes in me shall never die." And then here's the question, do you believe this? Do you believe this? He's not asking, do you believe in religion? He's not asking anything other than, do you believe this? Coming to a belief, which in John's terminology involves personally committing oneself to Jesus as Son of God, Savior, Lord, Lamb of God, and King.
1: 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We'll hear more about Christ's deity tomorrow. As Alistair pointed out today, becoming a follower of Jesus isn't a blind leap of faith. 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I just want to say thank you for being direct and unapologetic in your teaching. 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
5: And you know, real faith can often feel like risk. 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
6: Welcome to the God-Centered Life with Josh Moody. We're taking a look at the book of Joshua today. The series is called Four Forgotten Truths About God's People. Today, you have to take a risk. Joshua chapter 2 in the focus. Josh Moody is senior pastor of College Church in Wheaton, Illinois, and I'm Todd Busteed. Well, Josh, at first glance, the story of Joshua taking on the walls of Jericho, it's a fantastic story. Love the story, but it doesn't seem to reach into our world today. But it sounds like the theme of risk is going to be at the core of our study.
7: I think it's right at the heart of what we're meant to learn from this story, both from the side of Rahab, of course, but also the spies and the people in that town who failed to take the right approach in response to Joshua and to God's movement at the time. So yeah, risk in the sense of faith, commitment, it's right at the heart of this story.
6: Fantastic. Well, reach down, tug that seatbelt a little tighter. This is going to be a great ride. Joshua chapter 2. Here's Josh.
7: Well, go ahead and keep your Bibles open as we come to this next in our series in the book of Joshua that we've called the Four Forgotten Truths About God's People from the book of Joshua. Why are we studying the book of Joshua? We're studying the book of Joshua because it's teaching us these four forgotten truths about God's people. You see, we live in a day when many people not only have questions about Christianity, but also about the church. Is the church really going to be what it should be? What kind of church is a biblical church? How are God's people meant to act in these times of environmental discussion, crisis, confusion, however you want to label it without getting political? How are we meant to live in these times of political confusion, discussion, debate, crisis, however you want to label it without getting political? How is the church meant to be in the world but not of the world? D.L. Moody had an interesting illustration about that one time. He said that the church is meant to be in the world, not of the world, in the same way that a ship is meant to be in the water but not have water inside it, otherwise it will sink. So that's a good illustration, but how are we meant to do that? I mean, what does it mean for us to engage culture? We should be doing that with the gospel of Jesus Christ. We should be living for Jesus at work, but how do we... So, four forgotten truths about God's people. And we're looking at the book of Joshua because the book of Joshua has a parallel New Testament book, which is the book of Acts. And in Joshua, God's leader, Joshua, is calling God's people to go into the land, and they're to trust Joshua, follow him, and go into the land. The book of Acts, God's leader, Jesus, Joshua, you see, the Greek for Joshua is Jesus. Jesus sends his disciples into the land, that is, into the world. Go make disciples of all nations, baptize in the name of the Father, Son, and the Holy Spirit. Teach them everything that I've commanded you, and surely I'll be with you always until the very end of the age. As God says to Joshua, the Lord your God will be with you wherever you go. Only meditate on God's word. Don't let the book of the law depart from your mouth. Joshua, Jesus, and the book of Joshua is telling us these truths about how God's people and New Testament people, looking back as we... You see, often people get confused about the Old Testament. You think, why? The Old Testament is like a history book. You know, if you really want to find out what Christians are meant to do, read the New Testament. But the truth is, the Old Testament, the scriptures of the Old Testament, that was the Christian's Bible in the New Testament. That's where they preach the gospel from, the Old Testament. Joshua, our Jesus. We're to trust Jesus and follow him on mission. And the book of Joshua is written at a particular point in time, I think, where when soon after Joshua, God's people forgot. So four forgotten truths. God's people forgot the faithfulness of God, and forgot to be engaged with their mission to live in the land, be in the world, but not of the world, became increasingly like the Canaanites. It says in the book of Judges, right after the book of Joshua, that there arose a generation who did not know the Lord nor what he had done for God's people, and they forgot, they forgot, they forgot. And we today need to remember the faithfulness of God so that we can be faithful to him and live on mission as well. And that's what we saw last week. We're on mission, the first of the four forgotten truths, that God, we can be strong in God because of who God is and the work of his Spirit within us. We can be strong. We can be strong in the Word of God, not just reading it intellectually, but letting it influence our mind and hearts and dig deep into our attitudes and then affect our actions. And we can be strong because God has promised to be with us. Surely I'll be with you always to the very end of the age. The Lord your God will be with you wherever you go. God has promised to be with us. Therefore, we can be strong. The power for mission, the place of mission, go into the world and make disciples, the power for mission, the Lord your God is with you. And so we looked at how that last week, therefore we should be on mission. Now this week, the second of these four forgotten truths, this week, I've called it, you have to take a risk. You have to take a risk. Now, this story that we read out the whole thing because it's a story. So there's no, you know, you've got to hear the story You've got to understand it's drama and how it fits together. So you've got to hear the whole story. That's why we read out the whole thing. And this story, we're going to interpret it as the New Testament tells us to interpret it. So the book of Hebrews, Hebrews chapter 11, verse 31, interprets this story like this. It says, by faith, so this story is about faith, by faith, Rahab the prostitute was not destroyed along with the disobedient because she gave a friendly welcome to the spies. So Hebrews is telling us that the story is about faith, and there are three characters in the story. There's Rahab, by faith Rahab. There are the disobedient, that is the people in Jericho who did not trust Joshua, who did not trust Jesus, who refused to follow the Lord God of heaven and earth. There's that character in the story, the disobedient. And then there are the spies, those who went on mission into the land. So we're going to look at each of those three characters, Rahab, the disobedient, and the spies, all teaching us what faith is and what faith is not. And it's emphasized here in the story again and again, an element of risk. You have to take a risk. So we're going to look at these three characters and what they teach us about faith and risk. So it's going to be the risk of faith. Then it's going to be the risk of disobedience. And then finally, it's going to be the risk of mission. Okay, so you're taking notes. That's the structure of the sermon. We're following the interpretive grid of the New Testament because this is a book that is pointing us to the great Joshua, that is Jesus, to trust in him, the risk of faith, the risk of disobedience, and the risk of mission.
6: Josh will take us into these three risk factors in just a second. But first, a reminder that you're listening to The God-Centered Life with Josh Moody. He's senior pastor of College Church. We're located about 30 miles west of Chicago in the community of Wheaton, Illinois. And if you ever find yourself in the area, either visiting or you live here, please consider this your invitation to join us. All right, let's get back and check out these walls of Jericho. Here's Josh.
7: So first of all, the risk of faith. And this is about Rahab. And Rahab, it's emphasized here frequently that this is a risk. The whole idea that Rahab is a hero of faith. It's a risk. It's a risky story. She was a prostitute. Now, some commentators have attempted to say that, well, you know, actually, if you read the text carefully, maybe she wasn't a prostitute. But really, there's no way around it. She was a prostitute. The New Testament tells us, and indeed underlines it, by faith, Rahab, the prostitute, it's an important part of the story that she was a prostitute. And the text in Joshua tells us that she was a prostitute. Plus, it emphasizes it in various subtle ways in the original, in the Hebrew. So, for instance, when the king of Jericho comes to Rahab and tells her, look, I've heard you got spies in there, these men, let them bring them out to me. The language he uses here is almost certainly filled with innuendo, double meaning, suggestive connotations. He's not speaking well of her. She's a prostitute. He's treating her with some kind of stigma. So in verse 3, he says, bring out the men who have come to you, who entered your house, who came to your house, for they have come to search out all the land. You know, those guys who came to you and came into your house, actually they came for the land. It's risky. She was a prostitute. And what is more, she lied. So when the king of Jericho comes to her and says, bring out these guys, she just lies. She just says, oh, well, they're not here, they've gone. That's not true, they're right back there. She's lying. Now, some people said, I've actually sat under preachers, well, one particular preacher I remember who said this, and some people said, well, the fact that Rahab is a hero of faith and the fact that she lied shows that in certain situations, it's okay to lie. You know, the Nazis knock on your door and you have your sheltering Jews back there. And so in those instances, it's okay to lie. And this is a story that's telling us that, they would argue. But that's misunderstanding how narrative works in the Bible. The Bible will very frequently, in the story, tell us things that just happened without thereby implying that it approves of the things that happened. So she was a prostitute. It's not approving of her prostitution. She lied. It's what happened. It's not approving of her lying. Now, there is a situational ethic conundrum that is thrown up sometimes by that. You know, is it ever appropriate for people to lie? All I can ever tell you about, the Bible's very clear that lying is wrong. And all I can ever tell you, when I've ever been put in a situation whereby it seems like there's no way out, by when I was on the mission field and there were some pretty risky situations we were in, it felt like there was no way out other than by saying something that wasn't true. All I can ever tell you is that when God says in his word, no temptation has seized you except that which is common to man, but God is faithful and just and he will provide a way out, it's been my experience. He does provide a way out. And of course, the Lord Jesus is our model. When the Pharisees pinned him on the horn of a dilemma, he didn't lie. But he found a wise way out. And we must trust that, as Jesus promised, if they drag you before a court, don't worry beforehand, the Holy Spirit will give you the words. But she didn't know any better. She wasn't a follower of God at that moment. She was trying to protect them. That was a good thing. But she lied in doing it, and that was not a good thing. It's a risky story that she's a hero of faith. But of course, most risky of all is the risk that she took to trust in Joshua, the great captain of God's people, fulfilled in Jesus, to trust in God. That was a real risk for her. You just have to imagine the situation. There she is in Jericho, surrounded by these people who were sworn enemies of the Israelites. And for her to harbor the enemy in her own house and allow them to escape, well, if they had discovered it, it would have been a pretty short trial and an even briefer execution, I think. That's a real risk. And you know, real faith can often feel like risk. I don't mean, you know, you grew up in the church or you went to Sunday school or you went to a Christian school or you know the creed. I mean real faith. She trusting God, committing to him. That can feel like risk. What will they say at home if I really give my life to Jesus? What will my parents say? What would they say at the college if I really commit myself to the Bible and to God's word? What would they say? What would they say at business if I really live for God? If I don't go to that party, would I lose that contract? If I really trust in God and his ways, it could feel like a risk. Why did she do it? She did it because she had discerned something. Again, the text is just so amazing this way. It's just brilliant. And it's a little hidden in the Hebrew, but it's so clear in the original. So if you look down at verses 12 to 14, you see what she gets. So she says, verse 11, "For the Lord your God, he is God in the heavens above and the earth beneath." And then she says, verse 12, she says, "You also will deal
8: kindly with my father's house. And that word kind is the Hebrew word chesed, which is the Hebrew word for the special covenant love of God. And you deal kindly with my father's house. And then they promise in verse 14, if you do not tell this business of ours, then when the Lord gives us the land, we will deal kindly, or chesed, this covenant love, and faithfully with you. She's putting her trust in the covenant love of God. It's not really a risk, but it sure can feel like it. The risk of faith. And you say, well, I'm not sure I want to take that risk. Well, there is another risk, and that's also here in this passage, and that's the risk of disobedience. And that also is, you remember, we're looking through the lens of Hebrews chapter 11, where it talks about the disobedient here. And that's, of course, here it's the Canaanites and those who were in Jericho. And their refusal, unlike Rahab, to follow Joshua and the Lord God, their refusal to do so. And that too is a risk. The risk of disobedience. See, it's not that they didn't know. In fact, Rahab tells us, verse 10, for we have heard, they knew, we have heard how the Lord, that's the Yahweh, a special name for God of the Bible, the Yahweh, we've heard how the Lord dried up, the covenant name for God, dried up the water of the Red Sea before you when you came out of Egypt. They'd heard of the Exodus. I mean, the Israelites have been wandering around for 40 years in the desert. This wasn't done in secret. They knew. And we've heard what you did to the two kings, the Amorites, who are beyond the Jordan, to Sihon and Og, whom you devoted to destruction. They'd heard about the power of God. They'd heard. And what's more, that knowledge had an impact on them. Verse 11, as soon as we heard it, our hearts melted. That word for melted is repeated three times in this story because it indicates God's work in their lives, that is the land that has been given. It had an impact on them. Their hearts melted. They're scared out of their minds. And there was no spirit left in any man because of you. For the Lord your God, he is God, the heavens above and on the earth beneath. They knew. They knew. But, it seemed so much safer behind those Jericho walls. Those impressive and strong Jericho walls. The risk of faith like Rahab, that's a risk. Oh, it's so much safer behind those walls. I think one of the idols of our area is safety, comfort, security. You drive home and press a button and the garage door goes up. You drive in and the garage door shuts behind you. Those Jericho walls, they're so safe. No one can get you there. You're secure. You've built up your pension. You've got your bank account. You're safe. Oh, it's much more risky to really trust in God, to give my life to Jesus and to mission, to give my resources to God's kingdom. Oh, that's risky. No, I'm going to keep people at a distance. I won't let them in. I'm safe behind these Jericho walls. But you know, that is a risk. For Joshua is coming.
9: That's Josh Moody, and this is The God-Centered Life.
6: powerful way to wrap up today's session, because as we heard a number of times in the lesson, Joshua is interchangeable with Jesus. So, Josh, you've labeled security as an idol. So we can speculate that if Joshua and his men wanted security, they wouldn't have entered this enemy stronghold. Is there an admonition for us, perhaps, to consider something bigger for God?
7: Yeah, well, absolutely. Seek first the kingdom of God, and all these other things will be added unto you, in Jesus' famous words. Now, there's nothing wrong with enjoying God's gifts, and we certainly shouldn't be those who, as it were, jump off a cliff of risk for the sake of looking impressive to other people, spiritually speaking. And there's a place for prudence and care with how we live our lives. But it can be a real danger, perhaps particularly as people get older and they move out of living in the city to live in the suburbs, and they get a nice house and they have some children and they want to settle down, and everything becomes orientated around safety and security. But what about that child who wants to be a missionary? Will we encourage them to do that, or will we hold back because we're scared of what will happen to them? And there are many things like this, yeah.
6: Well, Josh, there seems to be no end to the news cycles that are talking about war, division, cost of living, taxes, scams that are harder to spot than they used to be, resulting in a sense of mistrust of just about everything. Fair to say, our security walls, our way of life, many of us have been taking for granted, have been taking a beating of late, and perhaps, is there some idol smashing going on here?
7: It's certainly revealing things, isn't it? I think, Todd, it's revealing where we've really put our trust and our hope. And that's good for us, I think.
6: Certainly a different way to frame what some might consider losses, when in fact those conditions or events may be helping us focus on what is eternal, or perhaps prompt us to take a risk.
7: Right.
6: Thanks for that, Josh. Well, speaking of taking risks, fascinating research of late showing that Gen Z is less likely to take risks because, wait for it, they've been born into a world where cameras are everywhere and any socially risky behavior will live on forever on the internet. A bit of a foreboding mindset, perhaps, but we're countering that with both our lesson today, encouraging risks of a spiritual and service nature, and a warm, insightful book from J.C. Ryle, available on our website. GodCenteredLife.org is where you can get your copy. Next time, we're hanging with sinners.
7: To stay there as young men, foreigners, no one would question their presence. It was a clever ruse, but a risky one. Can you think of anyone else who took that risk?
6: Continuing our look at the book of Joshua when we get together next time, resources for your devotional life at GodCenteredLife.org, and this is your invitation to join us for the next edition of The God-Centered Life with Josh Moody.
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12: Jesus got out of the transfiguration up in the mountain. He's shining like crazy. He comes down. The people run to him. They're all excited. Jesus is shining like the lightning. And the disciples are having this argument down below with this father and these people, the Pharisees, Sadducees, and everybody. And they're arguing that his disciples couldn't cast out the demon that was in this father's son. And so they're saying, like, why couldn't we cast him out, Lord? And so Jesus comes down from the mountain, and there's this crowd. And Jesus asked them in verse 16, what are you arguing about with them? And someone from the crowd answered him and said, Teacher, I brought my son to you, for he has a spirit that makes him mute. And whenever it seizes him, it throws him down and foams and grinds his teeth and becomes rigid. So I asked your disciples to cast it out, and they were not able. And he answered and said, O faithless generation. In some versions, it will say, O perverted generation. How long am I to be with you? how long am I to bear with you? And there'll be a third one, how long has this been happening? And so that's straight out of the book of Proverbs, chapter 1, how long, how long, how long? Wisdom, personified as Jesus, is asking the same questions out of Proverbs chapter 1. How long, how long, how long? And I want to present to you this morning that same question to each of us. How long?

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8: I do. I'm going to talk about relationships today. And, you know, we all have complicated relationships all the time. I mean, we just do. But I had an experience a while ago, and I want to share this with you and why it's so key, is I had an experience. I was up in the lunchroom at eHarmony.com. I've done some consulting for them, and Neil Clark Warren is one of my true heroes and mentors in my life. He was the founder. And I said, what is the kind of secret to a healthy relationship? And without a moment's hesitation, he looked up at me and he said, and we were thinking about, of course, pre-marriage, but it's with marriage as well. And he's a marriage expert, he's written great books on it. He said, I would give everybody a box, wrap it up, and inside that box would be adaptability. And I said, what do you mean adaptability? He said, you got to be flexible. Stuff happens in your life. Manure happens in your life. And if you're adaptable, you're going to do much, much better. And he said, and I would throw in a little bit of positivity. And so for me, two words rise above the rest when it comes to relationships. This is kind of simple, and I realize it can get complicated, but positive adaptability. And I really do think that that makes a major difference. You know, Kathy and I are very different people. We've been married 52 years. When we first got married, she was an introvert. I'm an extrovert. That still is the case. But it bugged me 52 years ago. Today, it doesn't bug me. I've just embraced that she's going to have a much healthier conversation with one person at a party. And I'm going to talk to everybody about those Dodgers and how they're doing and not have it as deep of a and meaningful as a conversation. And to be honest, I now embrace that. Kathy's a detail person. I'm not a detail person. So guess who does our banking? Kathy. Yay. And that's because I just round things up and she thinks that's gross. Maybe you think that's gross too. But I have a phrase that has really helped me in my relationship.

0: relationship with Kathy on thinking about positive adaptability. And I just use the phrase, does it really matter? Now, some things matter. People call us and there's been abuse, there's been adultery. There's all kinds of issues that here at New Life we get, and that matters, okay? But some things don't matter. If Kathy's going to be late to church again, you know, sometimes that is not a big deal. And yet it was a big deal, and I think we had fights over that. We don't today. If I just am going to miss it, that's not as big a deal to me anymore. I love what Winston Churchill said. He said, you will never reach the destination if you stop and throw stones at every dog that barks. So in a relationship, you can't throw stones at every dog that barks. You may be thinking you wish your spouse could hear that right now. I get it, but maybe you too. So positive adaptability. There's something that we call the magic ratio. This is from John Gottman, who's a great marriage therapist. In fact, he says this. He says, I've never seen anybody get a divorce if they have 5 positive interactions to 1 negative interaction. That's what he calls the magic ratio. That's amazing. I'm not saying that's easy. You can be intentional, and that can make a huge difference in your relationship. So practice some positive adaptability. It's not easy, but it's a discipline.
1: 5 to 1.
0: 5 to 1. That's what he calls the magic ratio.
1: That sounds, I mean, is that doable?
0: He says 1 to 1. Okay. They're either in a stale marriage or on the way to divorce.
1: Okay.
0: Yeah. So, you know, it makes sense. But, I tried that in my relationship, and it means I have to be very intentional about it.
1: Yeah. Okay, very good. So thank you, Dr. Jim Burns, for those opening remarks here on New Life Live. You've got to get his new book. It's called When Your Adult Child Strays. It's available there in the newlife.com store. We're going to take a quick break, and then we'll be back with your questions. We've got one that was submitted online from Cody in Alaska. We'll get to it when we come back.
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1: 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That gives you the phone number to call or the email address to use to get us your question. But we prefer to hear the sound of your voice, so call in when you can. Here's a question that was submitted online. It's an email from Cody in Alaska, and his main question is, how do I convince my wife that she needs to go to counseling in order to heal? This is affecting me and our family, says Cody. We've had the conversation many times before, but it never goes anywhere. If I have to drag her to counseling, is that what needs to happen, or does she have to want to go on her own? She won't tell me her deepest, darkest secrets because she feels she cannot trust me. She often says I will blab her secrets to everyone. Well, I only talk to other people about issues that affect me and our marriage because I want to help our marriage. We've been married for 12 years. We have 3 children. This is the first marriage for each of us. I feel like she's avoiding counseling because of childhood trauma and the pain she would have to deal with. I have had a porn problem in the past that hurt her and our relationship. But for the most part, I've dealt with that issue the best I know how. She says she wants me to be her friend and a listening ear, but never actually tells me anything deep. All she wants me to do is listen. How do I begin the conversation of telling her that things need to change or else? And what is the or else? Separation for a day, a week, or something else? I'm really looking for a long-term solution because we seem to be stuck in a cycle of fighting and apologizing, but nothing changes. Mark, what would you say to Cody?
8: Well, I think what I would say to Cody is, obviously there's some mistrust going on here. I think Cody said in there that she says, I can't trust you because he blabs secrets. Now, I think it's healthy for us to have people who we go to and we talk to. I think everybody needs to have that in our lives. But we shouldn't be going and talking to everybody about everything that's happening in our lives. And I don't know if that is what's happening with you, Cody, but maybe some of building back that trust with your wife or building the trust, because maybe it's not there yet, is to talk with her about who are some agreed upon safe people that each of you can go to discuss marriage problems with, so that she feels comfortable knowing that the people who you're going to are for your marriage. They're for both of you, and they're going to be healthy, balanced people. They're not just, your Aunt Sally or this person at work who's going to tell you to go get a divorce or, you know, go have an affair or something like that. So I think if she knows that you're talking to people who are for her too, and that she doesn't mind knowing these things, I think that will help build some trust. I think another question that you could ask is, what can I do to be safe? Now, you don't have to go along with everything that she says, but just create in that space to help her feel heard, and to let her know that you care about her feeling safe can go a long way to trust building too. I wouldn't go with things need to change or else, because that, I think, is likely to cause more resistance. Now, it is true that each of us have our own hang-ups, and some of those hang-ups impact the family more than others. And so if that is getting to a certain degree there, then yes, while it's more beneficial if somebody opts to go to therapy or counseling by themselves, there's two different types of motivation. There's internal motivation and there's external motivation. And internal motivation is, I want to do it. I see that there's a problem and I see I need healing, and I'm going to go ahead and I'm going to go and address it. Whereas external motivation is, I'm going to lose a relationship or I'm going to lose a benefit in a relationship if I don't do it. And oftentimes that is what is needed when somebody is unwilling. And that's why in addiction recovery, we call it rock bottom, that somebody has to reach a place where they can't go any further to be able to get that motivation to move higher. But usually it's not something that's inward, it's something that's external, that there's a consequence, and the cost of staying the same is exceeding the benefit of change. But I wouldn't present it in you need to change it else. I would present it in a way of, I love you, I care about you, here's the impact on me, and here's what I really need to see. And if you're unwilling to do that, then I'm going to have to do this. But the reason I'm doing this is so that we can have closeness in our relationship, not to punish you.
1: So Cody's trying to get his wife to go to counseling, but I'm wondering if he himself has done counseling, because it sounds to me like he's going to people at church or wherever, and he's, you know, as he says, that she feels that Cody is blabbing her secrets to everyone. Yeah. So instead of telling, you know, your neighbors or people at church or your coworkers, what if Cody himself got a counselor and chose that?
0: Well, that's where I was going. Cody, I would suggest that you go get counseling. You can't talk her into it, but you go get counseling. This may take 2 weeks, it may take 2 months, it may take a year. But if you're growing and changing and it's been helpful for you, by the way, the Bible says where there's no counsel, the people fall in the multitude of counselors, there is safety. So it's causing safety. If she begins to see you change without you telling her that she needs to change, but then invite her. This has been my story for years. I suggest to people, go. And sometimes your spouse will follow you, sometimes your kids will follow you, whatever it might be. But as time goes on, she may see your enthusiasm and energy, that what you're learning, counseling is partly discipleship in your own life. And so what happens is then she may come, and actually she may trust the counselor more than she's going to trust you, because the counselor is going to say, look, I tell no one this story. And then I want to, please don't go blabbing her story around, because again, then you have not gained her trust. So in a

0: marriage relationship, you need to be able to say to her, as Mark said, hey, I would like to talk to somebody about this. Are you willing to let me tell that story? And if she says no, then don't tell her. Because we need to earn the trust, and somehow you've lost some of that trust. And so maybe she is afraid. And, you know, a crisis is self-defined. Her crisis when she was young may not be as big a deal to you, but it's a major shameful thing to her. And so she's got some shame probably going on. Go get the help yourself. Go get the counsel you want and need, because you can always use this counsel. You've written us a great email with a lot of stuff. There's layers to this. And go get the counsel and then invite her to make that happen.
1: Yeah, and when you go to counseling, a good way to invite her into counseling would be to you start by yourself and then invite her to come and say, hey, my therapist wants to hear your side and what your thoughts are and what I can work on. And I know that is a really big, vulnerable thing to do, but vulnerability breeds vulnerability. You want her to be vulnerable. And so at least that gets, and again, it's not in a manipulative way I'm saying, but that gets her in the door to be able to meet the counselor, to see that person, to see their style, to be comfortable being in the room. And she's there to give you feedback, and the more likely then if she if you can take that in a vulnerable way, she will be able to receive it back too.
0: You know, Mark, I think that's so key, because you don't want to get her to counsel so that you can, the counselor and you can gang up on him.
1: Right.
0: Because that's what she's going to be fearful for. So surprise her with, what I want to know is what, you know, I can do better in this case. And she's like, oh, I thought you guys were going to pounce on me because, you know, I didn't do this. Keep that first session, keep your mouth shut about that. Deal with your own stuff. There's plenty you can deal with, and that'll actually help her become freer to then go, wow, this is a good environment. This is a good place. And a good counselor is going to help you think through that too.
2: Cody also says that all his wife wants him to do is to listen. That she just wants him to be a listening ear. And sounds like Cody wants to give advice and everything else, but she's just like, no, I just want you to listen to me. Is that such a bad thing?
0: I don't think it's a bad thing. I mean, we all have advice. I tried to give my wife advice this morning, and she was like, okay, I'm good. It was on the way here to New Life. I was telling her what I thought she should do this afternoon, and she had a different opinion. It wasn't even angry. She just pretty much shut down the thing. So yeah, I mean, I think sometimes we just simply need to listen. We even have the right answers sometimes, and we want to tell them, but there's times to do that and times not to. And if they're not being receptive to it, I think it's critical that we are very careful at how we give advice. You know, I talk about parenting your adult children, or not parenting them, doing life with them. And I say unsolicited advice, you know, to them is a sign of criticism. Well, that's the same with our spouses sometimes. Mm-hmm. Sometimes we have to take the hit, my heavens. But there's other times when we just need to bite our tongue, even with our spouse. And listening is the language of love. And they actually see that as a love language. I know that is the case with most couples, that if you just listen. And I've said to Kathy many times, do you want my advice on this, or do you want me just to listen and kind of give you a hug? And there's times when she said, I just need to get this off my chest. Mm-hmm. So in other words, she doesn't want my advice that other people pay me for. Mm-hmm. What's up with that?
2: Right.
1: Yeah, I mean, listening is a gift. And oftentimes we feel better when we feel listened to rather than getting the advice, getting the solution. Yeah, wise counsel is good, but we need someone who first understands us, empathizes with us, and validates what we're feeling first. But healthy relationships do have balance. And so maybe you start with asking, can we take some time and listen to one another? Mm-hmm. I'll go first and I'll listen to you, and I'll try and do that in a really productive way. Mm-hmm. And then would you be willing to do that back for me? And a great tool to do that is something designed by Milan and Kay Yurkovich, which is written in their book, How We Love. It's called the Comfort Circle. And it's a structured process of there being a listener and a speaker in a conversation, and then that taking turns to hear one another out. Mm-hmm. And you might find that to be really, really helpful and actually transformative, I would go as far as say that, because I think it is transformative to relationships when you can learn to hear one another out in that way.
0: Yeah, you know, it's interesting, because with the comfort circle, what they say not to do is not immediately get defensive. How many times when couples are talking, mm-hmm. one person is in the middle of the sentence and the other person is already defending themselves.

0: themselves. Mm-hmm. That's not comforting. That's not listening. That's, but, you know, I'm right and you're wrong, that kind of a thing. And so we have to sometimes just, it's comforting to be listened to.
1: Mm-hmm. And the key is to listen for understanding, not for agreement. And right. I think that's a big shift for a lot of people. It was a big shift for me, because when I was listening to someone else, you know, I wanted them to hear and know my opinion and ready to agree mm-hmm. with it.
0: Right.
1: But when you listen for understanding, it shifts what the strategy mm-hmm. is. Like, I don't have to correct you. I don't need to right. roll my eyes or sigh, because it's not about getting you to agree with me.
0: Right, right.
1: Or it's, agreeing with you.
0: Right, right. I even say to people, more in the adult child world, but even if you can show empathy, you may not agree with them, but if you can even show empathy, I understand where you're coming from. Mm-hmm. And I'm sorry you feel that way. That's without saying, and I'm all wrong. Mm-hmm. No, if you're not, if you don't feel like you are. But yeah, it's really good.
1: Yeah, I mean, you can still listen to somebody and continue to hold your own opinion.
0: Yes.
1: That's completely possible. And and I think actually if we did that in our country, especially in politics, we'd get a lot further. Right. But in our culture today, it's the loudest megaphone wins.
0: Yes. Mm-hmm.
1: If I don't like what you're saying, I'm going to speak over you.
0: Yeah.
1: And that happens at rallies. People go there to distort and shut someone else down, but you're not actually winning someone over to be able to have a discussion or a dialogue.
0: No. I'm thinking about voting for Mark next.
2: That's a great idea.
0: Could be governor, could be president, whoever.
2: Yes.
0: But
1: I wasn't born over here, so I can't be president.
0: True.
2: Okay. Well, we'll get to a governorship or something. But something else really quick, because we're running out of time for the break. But Cody says that for the most part, he's dealt with his porn problem from the past the best that he knows how. Yeah. We have no idea what it is that he's doing to have solved that. But if he hasn't tried every man's battle, that would be the... Because when you try to do things on your own or with your own... self-control, whatever, it doesn't always work.
0: No. He wants a key. It's going to be a lifelong process for him to be working on that.
2: So, yeah.
0: Yeah. Sign up.
2: Yep.
0: Cody.
2: And then if you and your wife could sign up for Intimacy and Marriage, that would be very helpful for you. We've got one coming up at the end of July, near the end of July. You can get all the details on our website, newlife.com. And you might think, well, I've got a pretty good marriage. I mean, you know, I listen to what Cody's going through and mine's pretty good. Well, why are you settling for just pretty good when you can have great, wonderful, marvelous, all those wonderful words. 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
12: Hello.
2: Hello, Susan. How can we help you today?
12: Hi. Yes, I want your help. I wanted to know how I handle my granddaughter giving her money for her high school graduation when she never thanked me for giving her money last week for her birthday, or never thanked me for Easter giving her money. And I wasn't, and so I don't know how to handle this. I want her to understand that it's important to say thank you. That's important to me. I've told her that.
2: So are these two times the first instances that you've ever given her money? Has she been thankful in the past?
12: No, it's a constant thing.
2: Okay. So it's been going on for several years. And what about like Christmas gifts and things like that?
12: Well, Christmas gifts, she's here. And I don't know if she says thank you, but it's opening presents, and I assume she might say thank you. But when I haven't been around her, like I couldn't be there at Easter, and then on her birthday, I sent a card on her birthday with my son because I was having some health issues, mm-hmm. and I put money in it. And mm-hmm. I've been very generous, but I got nothing back from her.
2: Mm-hmm. So an ungrateful granddaughter situation.
1: Well,
12: exactly.
1: So let me ask you this question, Susan. I hear what you're saying, that she doesn't say thank you. Does she act, though, like she's not thankful when she sees you? Even if she doesn't acknowledge the gift, does she act like she's not thankful?
12: I assumed that because she is 18, mm-hmm. I'm probably on her lowest priority mm-hmm. list, mm-hmm. so she doesn't have really any time with me that she makes, and I've never begrudged her that. She was very involved in sports and has a part-time job and does well in school, and so no, I don't feel like that she acts. On Mother's Day, I was with her, and she threw a card at me. I was sitting at a table, we were out to eat, and she just threw it at me, and I opened it, and I thought, well, I'm not going to say anything. This is family, and we're all here, and I've talked it over with my son sometimes about it, because I thought her parents should have said things to her.
1: Mm-hmm. So she got you a card, but she just kind of tossed it at you rather than handed it to you. Is that what you're saying? She got you a Mother's Day card?
12: Yes. Well, her and her sister got me a very generic card, and they wrote one or two sentences in it. Mm-hmm. It was just a very generic, nothing very pleasant. But
1: yeah, and I'm not minimizing it, but sometimes we do say it's the thought that counts. Let me say something here. I'm with you, Susan, in the fact that manners are very important to me. I grew up, we'd go away and visit my grandma, and when we came back home after staying a few days with her, we'd have to write her a letter. And say thank you for having us over there. And manners are learned. And it's funny because I have this conversation with my wife. I'm not saying that she's a rude person, but I've learned that when I request something, I say please. And when someone does something for me, I say thank you. And we need to learn that, because our propensity usually as kids is not to do that. Our kids usually are quite self-focused. And they need to learn to be other focused. I used to have a I've got a friend of mine, and if his kids didn't say please, they said pass the ketchup, he'd say wait 5 minutes. that was their training for them to learn to say please, because then they had to wait 5 minutes if they didn't do that. And so it's a training issue here, but it is important to you. But because she is 18, maybe you can go to her and you can just have that conversation with her. And I wouldn't do it in a blaming way, because that's where I wanted to get to tease apart, is she really ungrateful, or does she act ungrateful too? And maybe you say to her, listen, I love you and I care about you. Can I just say, tell you something that is really important to me? It is really important when people say thank you. And I love you, and that's not why I'm giving you the gift, but it is important to me. And just see how she tolerates that. And she might tolerate it well, and it might just take that one time that it sticks with her, even if the conversation is a little bit uncomfortable, but that sticks with her. And then in 20 years from now, she's having the conversation with her kids, saying, I learned this from my grandma because it wasn't as important with my parents, but my grandma taught me this, and this was a really good value to have, because please and thank you unlock a lot of doors for you in life.
2: Yeah, Dr. Jim?
0: I think you can teach her how to do this. Maybe it's not giving her money, though. Maybe it's to say, hey, I want to take you to the mall. Sounds like you live somewhat close. And I want to pick out a favorite outfit for you. And then why don't we grab a bite to eat? There's a better chance that you're going to get a thank you out of that. And if she doesn't, you just say, did you like that? You know, let her know, as Mark said, that, you know, it's the right way is to say thank you. But maybe you'll get a better, maybe it's the way, you know, just the money she's not thinking. She is a teenager. Her parents should have taught her better, but they didn't.
2: Susan, we'll be right back.
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2: Let's go back to Susan. And you called about your granddaughter, 18 years old. You give her gifts and she's not grateful for them. You heard what Dr. Jim Burns and Mark Cameron had to say, Susan. How do you accept that? What do you think?
12: Well, I have done that. I've taken she has an older sister who's older than her, and I've taken them always school shopping for new clothes, and they're my only granddaughters, and I have always been more than generous, taking them on trips, but she just does not seem to, and so I could say to her, I guess, you know, when I gave you money for Easter and when I gave you money for your birthday, you didn't acknowledge it. Is money not something that you want? Is that something that doesn't mean anything to you because you have a part-time job? And do you want something else? We've gone out to lunch. I've taken her out to lunch. I have taken her shopping. I have had those conversations with her since she's been about 14, when I finally got tired of her parents saying, well, she's just a kid, and kids, you know, and not thoughtful. And I'm like, okay, that might work. But when she gets older and she's around other people and she doesn't acknowledge thank you, she's not going to be thought of very highly. She's going to be thought of as kind of a spoiled person.
2: So you've addressed this with your son, you said, and he's kind of like, oh, yeah, they're just kids.
12: Well, so it's more my daughter-in-law. Okay. I shouldn't have said both. My daughter-in-law is very much of an doesn't want you to say anything negative about her children. Hmm. So that's kind of where I'm stuck. So yes, I think I've talked to my son, but talk again and tell him that I feel like this needs to. I mean, I don't want to say something to her and then have her just say, well, thank you, because that's not teaching her anything. Right. I think her parent should say, this is what I expect.
2: I'm wondering if there's something in the relationship, too, the fact that the granddaughter just kind of tossed that card at her.
12: Yes, it was very
2: Do you think there's some kind of disconnect there between the two?
0: It's really hard to tell without seeing it, because it could just be that she'd meant nothing in doing that, but you know, it was offensive to Susan, and so, you know, so that's where we have to be careful.
2: Yeah.
0: To not overthink it. I don't think, Susan, you're overthinking it, but this girl needs to be. I was telling them before during the break that this weekend we had our two grandchildren over. They're younger, 10 and 8. We took them to a fun movie, and we took them out to their only favorite meal, Chick-fil-A. And
2: so it wasn't on Sunday. No, we know that
0: they stayed. That's true. They stayed overnight, and we went to church together. And when they came up to me and said thank you so much, because I'd walked them to the car, and I said to them, as the grandpa, I said, "Hey, go thank your grandma too." And they went right over there. They gave her a hug. They wouldn't have thought of that. I mean, now they're 8 and 10, but kids don't think of that stuff. So really, I want to slap your son a little bit on the hand, because he should be doing that, even if they're not. They're just being goofy, entitled, kids, really, late in teenager at 18. But I wish your son would say, hey, you know, thank your, be sure and thank your grandma for it. We would much rather have them ooze all over us, but that's not going to happen. And you don't want to give gifts just for that reason. However, I would one day you might want to say it without trying to be the old grandma who's, you know, whining too much. You know, be careful with it, but just say, you know, I really want to help them become more thankful. And you can help me with that too by just saying, hey, thank your grandma, even if you have to teach them, because they're going to have to become responsible for that.
2: Yeah.
1: And I don't think it's a bad expectation that you want the parents to do it, but right, sometimes we get into adulthood. Yeah. And we don't get everything that we need from our parents. And
0: that's right.
1: We got to learn it through the life lesson way. And so, but I love what you said that you were going to do. I think that's really great wording to say, hey, I noticed that you didn't acknowledge that gift. And I'm wondering, really, is that not as important to you? Is there something else that you prefer? Because it's in saying that, it's not a backhanded way, but in saying that, you're pointing out that she didn't really say anything. But you're also saying, is there something different that I can do that will acknowledge and show appreciation and love? And then she has to answer to that. And so I think if she's not going to get it in from her parents, and again, she is 18, she's still a teenager, even though she gets to make adult decisions to a certain degree. And so it's time for her to learn and to learn that, you know, she can learn that from you here.
0: Yeah.
1: What I would say is, don't die on a hill over this.
0: Yeah.
1: Don't let that be what is going to like define your relationship going forward. And do also question too, because each of us have certain sensitivities to things. Mm-hmm. Question, you know, what is that? What feeling does that elicit in me?
0: Yeah.
1: And where maybe is the root of that feeling for me? You know, it's very, very bothersome. Why is it so bothersome?
0: Yeah, yeah. And sometimes just when we acknowledge, I said to my grandson the other day, I said, you know what? I realize I'm an old guy. Thank you so much for hanging out with your grandpa. And I put my arm around him, and he has hair and I don't. And I rubbed his little head, and he just gave me a hug. He didn't say, well, thank you for hanging out with me. But I wanted to model that, you know, I'm grateful that he still hangs out with me. Those kinds of things. Be that grandma. You're not, Susan, I don't sense that you're the grandma that only gives, you know, socks and underwear at Christmas. No, lavish them with fun. Be the fun grandma, and that may help. But they need that lesson, and maybe it is, you know, I look at things that I learned from my grandma that I did not get from my parents. Her name was Nini, and well, we called her Nini. Because my brother couldn't say grandma. And I learned so much from her. And she'd sometimes get on me. She would have said, hey, I gave you that. You need to thank me for it. But it was because she had shown so much love and generosity to me. So, yeah, I did it. And I probably didn't say it as good as I could have. But, Susan, I think you're really close in terms of keep it up. Don't punish her because she didn't say thank you. But, you know, keep being that loving, generous grandma, because as she gets a little bit older, that, you know, as she gets into what we call the emerging adulthood, she really may need you for some of those lunches and some of those other things, because maybe she can't talk to her mom the way she can talk to you.
2: Would your book, Doing Life with Your Adult Children, help in this situation?
0: Yeah,
2: even
0: I
2: though
0: think
2: it's,
0: so too.
2: It's a no, grandchild. No.
0: Grandparents. You know, grandparents use it all the time.
2: Yeah.
0: Yeah.
2: Great. Susan, thanks for calling us today here on New Life Live. That book, Doing Life with Your Adult Children, is available in the newlife.com store. 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Welcome to the show, Teresa.
3: Hi. Hi, this is Teresa.
2: Yes.
3: I have a question. I lost my father in 1990. In the 1990s, end of the 1990s, and it was a very tragic circumstance. He had been an alcoholic on the verge of dying for quite a while, and then he actually had a massive heart attack at the home of his mistress, and we never found out until very, very, very many hours after he'd been hospitalized. I behaved in a way that concerns me, and I'd like to see if you could help me understand it so that I don't do it again at the passing of my mom or somebody else. I took my kids out of their school, and I kind of stayed away from my support group, and I'm thinking I was so filled with shame that I couldn't face everybody. So depressed and filled with shame. But I don't understand it, and I'm asking if you understand it and can help me understand it.
2: You're talking about the shame because you found out that he died in the home of his mistress?
3: Yeah, and the shame of all those years of alcoholism. We did three interventions that never worked. He was hospitalized at one moment, didn't even remember my name, did all kinds of, you know, it was just a very long road full of all kinds of hurts. And I was trying to process the loss of somebody who was important, but not at all there was no healing or closure or
2: right.
3: or anything. So I was probably guilty of trying to do a couple of those interventions that hurt him.
2: And how old were you when all this happened? Was this...
3: I was 33.
2: Okay, so you were in your 30s. Okay, so we've got a break coming up, and I'm sure Mark and Jim have some more questions to ask you might need to dig a little deeper just to get you the answer that you need. So stay on the phone through the break, and we'll be back with you. This is New Life Live. I'm your host, Brian Perez, here with Dr. Jim Burns and Mark Cameron. We have been doing this for almost four decades now, and people are struggling with whatever their situation. I mean, look at Teresa. This happened 30 years ago, and it's still on her mind. It's still bugging her, and she wants to make sure that she doesn't handle anything that happens in the future like this. again. So stay on the phone, Teresa. We'll be right back.
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2: Let's go back to Teresa, who's listening to us on newlife.com in Washington, D.C. You still with us, Teresa?
6: Yes.
2: Great. All right. So, Mark, what would you want to ask Teresa?
1: Yes. Teresa, what's got you thinking about this now? You said that you didn't want to do this at your mom's funeral. Is your mom close to death?
6: Well, to be honest, she passed away a year and a half ago. Okay. Now, it's a different relationship, so that's not entirely, you know, a formula, because the relationship with my father was so conflictual, and I wasn't even saved at that moment. I didn't know Jesus and didn't have the Holy Spirit. So it's just, I'm also trying to help people that have a walk through grief, and I'm trying to understand myself, because I think I can isolate myself. Mm-hmm. And I wonder if it's just shame, or I mean, I was obviously very angry with him, very angry, and I tried for a couple of years to do interventions and to save him, and nothing worked.
1: Yeah, I was just curious why you were thinking about it right now. I mean, I hear you talking about shame, and I'm glad you're aware of it, because we all struggle with shame. Every single person struggles with shame in some way, even if we don't recognize it and acknowledge it. And the difference between guilt and shame is personhood. Guilt says, I did something wrong. It's related to an action, where shame says, there's something wrong with me. I'm bad. And a lot of times when somebody acts out, who's close to us, oftentimes we can end up wearing their shame, meaning like I wasn't good enough for my dad to want to connect with me. Or, you know, if it's a betrayal situation, this often happens too, where the betrayed partner feels shame over like my spouse cheated on me. I'm not good enough for them. And I heard you say something. You said that you made interventions, or you were part of interventions that hurt him.
6: Well, when I mean, yeah, he didn't like that, right? So he got angry with us. But I think what you just said is very true. Mm-hmm. You know, the shame of not having been able to help him, mm-hmm. has kind of been a haunting theme that I
3: didn't do enough or it didn't work or whatever. Mm. But the shame of his behavior, too, that he came over to my neighborhood one day and he walked into my neighbor's house and said, "Where's Claire?" I mean, they were just like very, he was losing his mind.
2: Mm-hmm.
3: So it became a thing where, you know, people knew in my neighborhood, some people that were close to me because his behavior.
1: Mm-hmm. Yes. So you've internalized that into what we call a negative self-belief. Like when you say something like, "I didn't do enough," that's a negative self-belief about you. And so you've ended up internalizing that. And of course, people who are addicted, they resist help if they're not yet willing to change. And really, he should have been the one to acknowledge that he was an alcoholic, that he was having an affair, that he neglected you. And all you were doing in those interventions was really like, "I want my dad back. I want my dad back because I want to be loved and cared for by him, and he's not giving that to me." And that's just a natural propensity for a person. And because he didn't want to do that, somehow you've ended up internalizing that, where I hurt him and I didn't do enough. And I think getting into therapy right now, I think would be really good, just to have someone, even though it was a long time ago, just walk you through that and process that. And these negative self-beliefs, oftentimes they're subconscious, meaning that we're not really thinking about that we don't see the words go through our mind when something comes up. It's just something that, it's like an app that runs in the background. Mm-hmm. It's there and we're not aware of it. And as you get into therapy and you process through all of those things, you start to become more aware of those scripts, those internal scripts that we have. And then when they come up, you can say, "Ah, I know what that's triggering in me, and I know where that's connected to." And then you're able to tease those two things apart and depersonalize what the current situation from your past history. But I think processing this in therapy too would also help relieve you from the burden of, "This was my fault."
2: Jim?
3: Yeah.
0: You know, and I was thinking, if you go to a therapist, they would love to have conversations with you because you're working on this stuff. You want to look back, you're looking back a long ways, but you'll become a better person for going through it. So, you know, this is the kind of stuff therapists can help you think through in a big way. A couple of thoughts. Number one is, we, and this is for you and every listener and Mark, myself, Brian, all of us, we are not defined by our parents' poor choices. So my dad was an alcoholic. That doesn't mean that I'm now defined as a child of an alcoholic. I'm a child of God. You made a decision. You said that prior, when your dad died, you were not saved. You were not a Christ follower. Today you are. One of the things that the Bible says is that you're a new creation in Christ. So how beautiful is that, that you can now approach this in a different manner? And sometimes we need some counseling and some coaching to do that. So I would highly recommend what Mark said and do that. You know, the Bible talks about being a transitional generation. I want to encourage you, Teresa. The Bible says that you inherit the sins of a previous generation to the third and fourth generations, all throughout the Old Testament. And it doesn't mean always it's the same sin, but it could be a sin bent. Sin just simply means to miss the mark. And you can be the transitional generation here. So, you know, you've made a commitment to Christ. You're not living the life that he chose to live, and it was his choice. Well, in a good way, you know, you can rejoice that you're going in a different direction, and that's going to affect your children and your children's children in a beautiful way. So I want to encourage you to be the healthiest version of Teresa, and that might be getting some counseling. A lot of times we think about getting counseling as something negative or something, "Well, I'm crazy," or "I need help." No. Counseling is helping you become all that God created you to be. That person is trained to help you become that person. So, I think you're asking a great question, and I think a lot of people feel stuck or they don't grow because of a past relationship with a father wound, for example, like you have. Get the help you need, and you'll be better off for it, and the generations to come will be better off for it.
1: Yeah, I love what you said there, Jim. I wrote that down. We're not defined by our parents' choices. And that is true. We are not defined, but we need to realize that.
0: Yeah.
1: Because we are, our identity is shaped in relationships.
0: Sure.
1: And so I think as you do therapy, you'll learn how to tease those two things apart.
0: Yes.
1: Teresa.
0: Yes. You know, I say a lot of times to parents who have adult children who are violating values. You're not defined by your, you know, your mm-hmm. children's choice.
1: Yeah.
0: That sounds easier, but it's the same exact thing for our parents.
1: Yeah.
0: And I remember when I first became a Christian and, you know, other people said they had a wonderful relationship with their family. And, you know, here was my family, an alcoholic family. And my grandpa died of cirrhosis of the liver. And, you know, it's a big mess. I was embarrassed to share that mm-hmm. with anybody.
2: Mm-hmm.
0: Why? You know, but I was, and I understand that and get that. So I needed the help to realize that I'm defined by my relationship with God, not my relationship with maybe a parent who, you know, my expectations were not being, I wasn't experiencing the expectations. I mean, he wasn't going to be the dad that I thought he was going to be, or I'd hoped he would be, but I did have a heavenly father. So my relationship with God was really defining who I became.
2: Teresa, we've got a webinar coming up a week from today, and I think we'll send you a free registration for it. It's called Identity in Christ, What the Bible Says.
0: Yeah.
2: So it's on June 11th, and anyone who wants to sign up for this, you can just text the word webinar to 28950. We'll text you back a registration link as well as a free tip sheet on identity. Thank you so much for joining us today on New Life Live. 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We'll talk to you next time.
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9: You know, and He gave the Ten Commandments to be the worldview of Israel.
13: Mm.
9: And one of those commandments is honor your father and your mother. You know, taking care of our elderly parents it's easier to ship them off somewhere, you know, than to take the extreme amount of time and energy and sacrifice that's needed. I'm so blessed by what I'm watching in my wife. If I can be 10% of what my wife has in her character toward her elderly parents, I would want that. Mm. My mom's in her 90s and we clash. You know, she's so much like me, you know, or I'm so much like her. And it's easy for me to get frustrated, but she has needs too, you know? And so I've got to look at my life and say, what's most important?
13: Jesus is wonderful. He explains the law like this. Love your God with all your heart, soul, and mind, and love your neighbor as yourself. Mm. In that, he's not just explaining the whole of the law, every single command. He's explaining the Ten Commandments. Mm-hmm. So the first half of the commandments have to do with God. And the second half of the commandments have to do with man. Mm-hmm. Right in the middle is this command, honor your father and your mother, because they represent God to you. Mm. And you

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5: Satan's purpose and only mission is to divert the attention of God's people from worshiping the one true God. 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
5: Jude, verses 8. In the same way, these dreamers pollute their own bodies, reject authority, and slander celestial beings. But even the archangel Michael, when was disputing with the devil about the body of Moses, did not dare to bring slanderous accusation against him, but he said, "The Lord rebuke you, Satan." Yet these men speak abusively against whatever they don't know, don't understand, and what things they do understand by instinct, like unreasoning animals. These are the very things that destroy them. Woe to them. They have taken the way of Cain. They have rushed for profit into Balaam's error. They have been destroyed in Korah's rebellion. Verse 8, these dreamers, well, they dream of salvation without the Savior. They dream of redemption without the cross. They dream of peace without repentance. They dream of preaching happiness without holiness. They preach unity without Christ. They preach a God other than the Father of the Lord Jesus Christ. They dream dreams that everyone, no matter which God they follow, they will make it to heaven. Doesn't matter who you worship, you'll make it in the end as long as you're sincere. They are dreamers. They dream that hell is so negative concept. Don't preach about it. That hell hinders people from coming to Christ. And what I'm telling you is these are books of

0: written and preachers have preached that, that hell and heaven are man's invention. And the Bible is not fully to be trustworthy. But beloved, the truth is this, our Lord Jesus Christ stands ready to forgive every repentant sinner. The Lord Jesus Christ is calling out every human being who would listen to him, come to me, for I am the only one who can save you eternally. Come to me, for there is no other way to heaven except through me. Come to me, for there can be no eternal life in heaven without me. Come to me, for there is no peace of mind without me. For denying the authority of the Word of God is a denial of celestial beings. What do I mean by that? How come Jude says this? Here's what he said. Even the Archangel Michael, with all the power that invested in him, spiritual power, believed in the existence of Satan more than so many preachers today. He believed in the existence of Satan, and he acknowledged that Satan is a powerful, evil, supernatural being. Please listen to me. An evil, spiritual being who's not to be trifled with. Are you with me? We have to understand that Satan's purpose and only mission is to divert the attention of God's people from worshiping the one true God. Oh, you can focus on a religion, you can focus on rituals, you can focus on church politics, or you can focus on anything other than the worship of Jesus. And that is why when Moses died, God wanted to make sure that the subsequent generation of Jews are not going to fall into the idolatry of worshiping at the shrine of Moses. And that is why no one knows where Moses is buried to this day. Nobody knows where he was buried. But Satan wanted to do the opposite. Satan wanted a shrine to be erected for Moses. Why? So that people can commit idolatry and worship Moses and worship his shrine. So a dispute in the heavenly realm arose between Satan and the Archangel Michael over the body of Moses. What was the Archangel Michael's mission? To protect God's people from falling into idolatry. But instead of the Archangel Michael using his own spiritual authority to stop Satan, what did he do? What did he do? He said, "The Lord rebuke you, Satan." Verse 9. But even when the Archangel Michael, when he was disputing with the devil about the body of Moses, did not dare to bring slanderous accusation against him, but said, "The Lord rebuke you, Satan." Beloved, listen to me, please. While believers are given authority by Jesus, we dare not to confront Satan on our own strength, even though we've been given authority over him. Because Satan is a spiritual being. He's not flesh and blood, as Paul said to the Ephesians. And he loves to draw us into thinking that we can, we have the power. All we need to do, we need to exercise that power without hanging on the coattail of our commander-in-chief. And Jude is saying that if the Archangel Michael let the Lord himself deal with Satan to defeat him, how much more do we need the Lord to do that? Who are we to think that we can handle Satan on our own? It is absolute fallacy. It is absolute falsehood. Listen to me. Those who deny the existence of Satan, as so many in the pulpits today, those who minimize the craftiness of Satan, those who ignore the schemes of Satan, they can fall in the trap of being deceived by Satan. Only those who truly fear the Lord. The Bible said the fear of the Lord is the beginning of wisdom. Only those who fear the Lord have no reason to fear Satan. But the big question still is this: how do we recognize the deception of Satan through the apostates in the church. And that is where the three clues come in. Look at them, they're all in one verse, by the way, verse 11. Three clues. If you're a detective, you're saying, here are three clues I want to give you that keeps you alert. Verse 11. First clue, stay away from do-it-yourself religion. Second clue, stay away from the feelings religion. Third clue, do not get into the building your own ego religion. I'm going to explain all of that because they're here in the Word of God. First clue, stay away from the do-it-yourself religion. Do you know what I'm talking about? Do-it-yourself religion. I mean, humanitarian work, faith-based work. My goodness, these are buzzwords now. Buzzwords. You say, Michael, are you against humanitarian work? Absolutely not. For all humanitarian work began by Christians. All of humanitarian activities have their roots in the Christian faith. Christians are the ones who built hospitals for healing. Christians are the ones who opened orphanages for the destitute. Christians are the ones who created works of mercy. Christians are the ones who established feeding of the hungry. All of these began as a result of Christian believers wanted to serve God by serving people. But, like everything else, Satan touches. And he does that with everything that's good. Like everything else, Satan hijacked these ministries and made them purely for selfish and self-gratifying and self-serving. The way of Satan gets in the picture, listen carefully. He takes over the work of God and he literally inverts the purpose. How does he do that? Humanitarian work becomes how I earn my salvation. Humanitarian work becomes how do I go to heaven. Humanitarian work becomes this is how I earn brownie points with God. Humanitarian work becomes the way to ease my conscience. Instead of repenting of sin, the way you ease my conscience is I do some good and may be accepted by God. That's how he perverts everything. Can you see Satan's deception? The Word of God from cover to cover says that there's only one way to be accepted by God, and that is through the shed blood of Jesus Christ on the cross of Calvary. Only after that, that we serve God by serving the needs of others. And that's precisely the deception that Cain, the son of Adam and Eve, fell into. That's the deception Satan got him into. Let's look at it. His mom and dad, Adam and Eve, learned the hard way from God that fig leaves do not cover the sin of disobedience. His mom and dad, Adam and Eve, learned the hard way that only the shedding of the blood of an innocent lamb will bring forgiveness of sins. And his mom and dad, Adam and Eve, taught their children the importance of this lesson. And guess what? Their son Abel decided to follow God, God's way. This is what God wants. That's what I'm going to do. This is God's way. I'm not going to change it. And so he comes to God offering the sacrifice of a slaying of an innocent lamb. Why was this so important to God all these thousands of years ago? Why was that important for him in the Garden of Eden? Why? That early in history, this is a very important lesson. Because the shedding of the blood of an innocent lamb was pointing forward to the cross of Christ. Because the shedding of the blood of an innocent lamb is a forward-looking picture to the Lamb of God, the most innocent blood of all. But here comes Cain. And here comes Cain. And he said, no way, Jose. Mom and dad's religion is outmoded. Mom and dad's religion is old-fashioned. Mom and dad's religion is not hip anymore. Mom and dad's religion has not moved with the times. Oh, how many times did I hear that? Mom and dad's religion is not relevant today. It's just not relevant for today. No one believes that stuff anymore. Why do we still believe that? I'm going to come to God my way. I'm going to come to God, not God's way, but my way. I'm going to be accepted by God. He will have to accept me the way I think He should accept me. I'm going to worship God my way, not His way. Of course, today, this is known as the way of Cain. Thousands of years later, the epistle to the Hebrews, chapter 11, verse 4, says, by faith, who? Abel. Did it say Cain? No. You see, the truth is, it doesn't take faith for a do-it-yourself religion. Right? It doesn't take any faith at all. You do what pleases you. It doesn't take faith for do-it-yourself your way. No amount of good intentions, sincerity, hard work can save us. No amount. First clue, stay away from do-it-yourself religion. Second clue, stay away from follow your feelings religion. Here Jude gives us the example of Balaam. Who is that Balaam guy? Well, when the Israelites came out of the land of slavery in Egypt, and before they got into the promised land, they came into the wilderness and they have to go through a place called Moab. The Moabites had a king who was evil by the name of Balak. Don't confuse those two, because both starts with B. You can easily get confused. First one is who? Second one? Balak. King Balak heard about the great things that God did for the Israelites when they came out of Egypt, and he was terrified of them and he wants to destroy them. So he looked around and he found a prophet of the occult, somebody who is a sorcerer, a demon possessed, by the name of Balaam. King Balak said to Balaam, I'm going to make you a very rich man. But even demons and demon possessed sorcerers knew that the Israelites are protected by God. Because in the loins of so many of them, at the seed of the birth of the Savior, the Lord Jesus Christ, the Messiah. So he was protecting them. Oh, but the pile of money looked so good. It felt so good to do it. And so when Balaam became reluctant, because as I said, even demons had to obey God, the king interpreted the reluctance of Balaam as holding out for more money. So what does the king do? He upped the ante. More money, more money. Balaam knew that he could not curse the people of God. Oh, but the money looked so good. The money felt so good. And the more Balaam says no, the more money piled up by Balak. Finally, he said, you know what? I'll give it a shot. I mean, what have I got to lose? The money blinded him so much, that he could not see the angel with a sword drawn, stopping him from going through. He couldn't see. He was so blinded by the money, he couldn't see the angel. But the donkey did. The donkey he was riding. So he kept beating the donkey, So much so that the donkey spoke. Be very careful when a donkey speaks to you. Be very, very careful. Be very careful. You need to read the story, by the way. When you go home, it's the book of Numbers, chapter 22, 23, and 24. Read them. Take your time. God is the one who forbade Balaam from cursing his people. But that did not stop Balaam, because the money felt so good. So he came up with a diabolical idea. It's the second best. And he said to the king of Moab, the way you weaken and may not destroy, but you weaken these people is to have a party. Party. Not one of those fraternity parties. You know what? The wild ones. Lots of booze and lots of loose Moabite women. That will do it every time. Beloved, this promise security, sexual sins, is satanic trick 101. 101. When all fail, your sexual temptation. And this diabolical plan worked. Worked. First clue, stay away from do-it-yourself religion. Second clue, stay away from follow your feelings religion. The third clue that Jude gives us here, stay away from feeding your ego religion. And Jude gives all three examples, as I said, from the scripture, from the Word of God. Story time again, okay? Another story. While the Israelites were still in the wilderness, they haven't gotten to the land of promise, which I talked about in the last message. They haven't got there. They're still in the wilderness. An obscure man by the name of Korah shows up. By the way, he may be obscure, but he actually was Moses' cousin. Did you know that? He was Moses' cousin. Read about it. So he was a Levite, but he had a sick ego. Sick ego. And he wanted to replace Moses as a leader. Probably, I'm very careful, okay? Probably, Korah was talented, he was intelligent, he was charismatic, and he was popular. He didn't think much of Moses' leadership. He felt that Moses' leadership is not worth a flip, that he really is not a good leader. Oh, but he thought that he himself would make a much better leader. He'll make a much better leader. Read about it in the book of Numbers chapter 16 when you go home, please. Well, you might be asking, well, Michael, how do you know that Korah was all these things you said? Because he had a very large following. Don't be misled by large followings. And you know what? This is a Yusuf thing. It's not going to find it in the Bible. I personally think probably he would have made a better leader. Probably. As I think there are lots of better leaders than I am. This is not false humility, it's the absolute conviction. A lot of people would exercise a better leadership than me. I know that. But there was just one tiny, teeny little problem. Have you thought about it? Just a little problem. God chose stuttering Moses, not brilliant Korah, to lead the people. And Korah's rebellion against Moses' leadership spelled dreadful disaster. Dreadful disaster. But think about this. What did Moses do? I mean, what would you do when you're falsely accused? Well, what did Moses do? I'll take him on. Let's go, Amano, Amano, let's go public about this. Now, in Numbers chapter 16, verse 30, it says, Moses went on his face before the Lord. I found through the years that the Lord's vengeance is far better administered than mine. Oh, it might be slower, but much better, much more effective. And what did God do? Listen carefully. Not only that, he opened the ground, and Korah and 240 others were swallowed in it. But additional 14,700 people of the Israelites were killed by a plague. Please listen to me. It's always better to wait upon the Lord. It's always better what?
1: Wait upon the Lord.
0: So I tell you as I conclude, please stay away from do-it-yourself religion. Stay away from trusting your feeling religion. Stay away from building your ego religion. For the God who sees all things will reward you publicly and generously.
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7: When it comes to understanding God, we're at a terrible disadvantage. That doesn't keep us from trying, but we have this habit of wanting to go where no man has gone before. For example, a man named Arius back in the 4th century decided he would make the argument that Jesus Christ was a created being. Now, it isn't exactly clear how he knew Jesus was a created being, but he invited the kind of a rebuke that God handed down to Job when Job got a little presumptuous. God finally, in Job 38, said this, "Where were you when I laid the earth's foundation? Tell me if you understand. Who marked off its dimensions? Surely you know. Who stretched a measuring line across it? Or on what were its footings set? Or who laid its cornerstone while the morning stars sang together and all the angels shouted for joy? Where were you standing?" God says. "I must have missed you because I don't recall seeing you there at the time." Never imagine that God is unwilling to be sarcastic if it serves. Now, there's one simple idea that might be helpful to us. Of the time before there was a planet here, whether you think it was 4 billion years ago or 6,000 years ago, we know nothing about what God was doing in the time before there was time. We just don't know. People chase proof texts around the Bible, and they develop tortured explanation of things that simply are not revealed. They are guessing, and they divide whole churches over mere conjecture. The church had to have a giant conference back in the 4th century to settle the issues raised by this one man who was advancing ideas about the origin of Jesus Christ that he had no way of knowing. Some people think Jesus was an angel before he was a man, but the Bible doesn't say that. In fact, both John and Paul say plainly that Jesus, the one we came to know as Jesus later, was the creator of everything created. Now, by a simple process of logic, that means Jesus created the angels, and therefore, he was not one of them. This is not hard. Moreover, he was not himself created. But, you know, if you want to make the believe that, I guess you can charge off down that road. Here's the way John addresses it. He says, "In the beginning was the Word, and the Word was with God, and the Word was God. The same was in the beginning with God. All things were made by him," that is, by the Word, "and without him was not anything made that was made." That's pretty simple. Then you get a little later in the chapter, you find out the Word became flesh. So there's no question, it's talking about the one you and I know as Jesus. Here's another simple idea. There is very little in the way of direct revelation of a world that exists alongside our own world. Science fiction people would call it another dimension. We get little glimpses of it from time to time in the testimony of men who, in vision, were privileged to see just a little of it. They didn't actually go there, but an image of it was created in their mind. Daniel met one of the people from that other dimension. Abraham met someone from the other dimension. But we know next to nothing about the properties of that world, about the laws that govern it and its working. We just don't know. We know the names and the jobs of some players in that world, and that is about it. Now, what I'm saying is that we are, by any definition of the term, ignorant. And since admitting we are ignorant makes us very uncomfortable, we try to create truth for ourselves. But since my truth differs from your truth, which each of us creates for ourselves, we are left with relative truth, which is merely ignorance by another name. I'll try one more simple idea. Any explanation of God offered by man can only diminish God, can only make him smaller. Let me say that again. I want you to think about it. Any explanation of God offered by man can only make God smaller than he really is. And here's a corollary. Any attempt to make God relevant to our world will create a God made in our image, which is no God at all. After all, the making in an image is the other way around. We are made in his, not he being made in us. Now, does this mean we can't understand God? Oh, no, not at all. In fact, there's a marvelous passage, a statement made by God himself to Jeremiah that's relevant to this. You'll find it in the 9th chapter of Jeremiah. "Thus saith the Lord, let not the wise man glory in his wisdom, neither let the mighty man glory in his might. Let not the rich man glory in his riches. If you must glory, glory in this, that he understands and knows me." Oh, well then we can take a certain satisfaction in knowing God. But wait, "that he understands and knows me, that I am the Lord, which exercise loving kindness, judgment, and righteousness in the earth, for in these things I delight, says the Lord." What it means is, we can understand God on his own terms, or not at all. We can know his character in broad outlines. Putting it simply, we know the things that matter. And when we try to explain the rest, we do nothing except cause problems for ourselves and for others. Years ago, J.B. Phillips, a scholar and translator of the New Testament, wrote a book titled, "Your God is Too Small." I haven't read his book, but the title says so much, I hardly feel the need. There are so many who have tried to make God relevant to their world, only to succeed in freezing him into something like an idol made out of stone. I don't recall when I first became aware of what some Renaissance painters had done. In representing biblical characters like the apostles and Adam and Eve and Christ and even God. One art critic noted, by the way, if you do internet searches and all that, you can find a lot of this by doing searches. You can actually see the pictures. One art critic noted that they commonly presented these characters in medieval garb. In other words, they were dressed up like people in medieval times. He spoke of the worldview of those artists and how they were conditioned to see things. And because that's the way they were conditioned, that's the way they painted. And it may be that they were trying to be relevant, that is, to bring the Bible up to date. I suppose if they were painting today, Mary Magdalene would present wearing lowriders with a bare midriff. That's the way people think today. Well, I thought it was interesting. And what I thought was interesting about this was that in an attempt to modernize and to bring things up to date, they succeeded in freezing everything and time and making them out of date in the next decade. Styles change that fast nowadays, and of course I suppose it took a little longer in the Middle Ages. Now it said to me that when you start trying to draw pictures of a God you have not seen, you're lost in the dark. Same thing is true of trying to draw the apostles or even Adam and Eve. In medieval art, the apostle John is most often portrayed as very young, wearing clothing typical of the medieval period and with a hairstyle common to the time. He was, in a word, very up to date. Of course, being a painting, John was immediately frozen in time and became out of date with every day that passed and every new barber that comes on the scene. One painting back from that period I thought was fascinating. It has Adam and Eve being expelled from paradise. I don't know what you visualize there, but this painting was of Adam and Eve being driven down a Gothic staircase by an angel who appeared to be dressed as a medieval knight with a steel sword and two wings stuck on his back, driving them down the staircase and out of paradise at the time. Eve, in the painting, had not even had breast implants. I can't even guess at how she would be painted today. In the movie Oh God, starring George Burns and John Denver, God supposedly appeared in a way, looking just like George Burns, that would make a man comfortable. For Moses, he appeared in a burning bush. To Abraham, he showed up as a man who washed his feet and ate a meal with Abraham. To Jacob, he wrestled with him all night long to test his staying power. Sometimes it looks like God does whatever he has to do to confound our image of him. Now, Jesus, of course, was the ultimate challenge for a lot of people. Listen to this short message, and I'll be right back to talk about Jesus.
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7: The Pharisees of the Second Temple period, the first part of the first century, thought they had a lock on God. They knew what he was like. They knew what it took to please him. They had created a complete culture built around it. So one day, Jesus was walking through a field of grain with his disciples. They were hungry, and they did the natural thing. They reached out, plucked some ears of barley, rubbed them between their hands to remove the chaff, and popped them into their mouth and went merrily on their way, munching on the grain. The Pharisees, seeing this happen, responded. They said, "Look, your disciples are doing that which is not lawful to do on the Sabbath day." Now, you don't have to be much of a Bible scholar to know. They had modified the law to suit their image of God. There is nary a word in the law to say the disciples couldn't do that. But Jewish law said they couldn't. And Jesus answered and said, "Look, haven't you read what David did when he was hungry, and they that were with him? How he entered into the house of God and ate the showbread, which was not lawful for him to eat, neither for them that were with him, but only for the priests. Don't you know that?" Now notice, Jesus didn't say it became lawful He didn't say it was all right. He said he went in there and did what the law said he couldn't do. He actually presents it in such a way as to justify David for it. Then he goes on to say, haven't you read in the law how that on the Sabbath days, I mean, you're not supposed to do any work on the Sabbath, the priests in the temple profane the Sabbath and are blameless. How'd they do that? Hey, they had the work of slaughtering, cutting up, and burning, you know, parts of animals in the temple on the Sabbath day. But I say to you, Jesus continued, that in this place is one greater than the temple. But if you had known what this means, I will have mercy and not sacrifice, quoting the scripture, you would not have condemned the guiltless. For the Son of Man is Lord even of the Sabbath day. The God of the Pharisees was so small, he would condemn a man for a handful of grain. Jesus pointed to a God who was just a whole lot bigger than that. Notice, Jesus didn't do away with the law. He just applied mercy along with it. God says to man, look, I would rather have mercy than for you to get every little nitpicking thing right about ceremony in the law. Now, how bad did this get? Well, one day in the synagogue, there was a man there when Jesus was teaching who had a withered hand. And Jesus asked them, says, okay, is it lawful to do good on the Sabbath or not? And they wouldn't answer him. And so he said to the man with the withered hand, stretch out your hand. And the hand became whole right in front of the eyes. There was no denying it, no missing it, no failing to understand. Jesus healed this man on the Sabbath day. They set out to kill him for doing that. The law of God is really important because it tells us how to live a life. It isn't that God is standing around a corner with a club ready to hit us if we get some technical picky detail wrong. Isaiah 29, verse 13. Wherefore the Lord said, as much as these people draw near me with their mouth, and with their lips they do honor me, but have removed their heart far from me, and their fear toward me is taught by the precept of men. As another translation puts it, is nothing except rules made by men. You know, the way people limit God seems to be without limit. For example, there's a scripture in the law that says a woman should not wear what pertains to a man. You'll find it in Deuteronomy 22. In other words, God seems to be opposed to cross-dressing. So a church in Florida was trying to plan a skating party for the whole church. Problem was, they felt women should not wear slacks because that was man's clothing, and they shouldn't do that. But if they wore skirts and fell, they might show a little thigh, and that just wouldn't do. Checkmate. Where do we go from here? Well, the church decided the women could wear slacks for modesty's sake, but they had to wear a skirt over them. I'm really sorry I wasn't there that day. I didn't get to see that. But here's the problem. There is no scripture anywhere in the Bible that defines the difference between men's and women's clothing. What does? Custom. What then do we do? Well, we consider what it might have been that concerned God, perhaps his gender identity. You know, a man would really look silly in an orange woman's pantsuit. Now, customs change. But the underlying meaning of the law does not. That's the lesson from that. God is not time limited, nor is he limited by culture, hairstyles, beards, clothing, language, or even by people. Now, do you think this sort of thing doesn't pose a problem? One of the biggest battles the fledgling church had to fight was with those who thought God was the God of the Jews and not the God of the Gentiles. Now we have God limited by people. Paul wrote to the Romans, he said in chapter 3, is God the God of the Jews only? Isn't he the God of the Gentiles too? Yes, of the Gentiles. Now this battle was fought out in the Jerusalem conference. You'll find the story in Acts 15. It was fought in Galatia. You find it in that book. John had to deal with it when he wrote his three epistles. It just wouldn't go away. People wanted to confine God to an ethnic group. I've called the book of Acts the story of the breakout. It's a story of getting the Christian faith out of the straitjacket the believing Pharisees wanted to keep it in. You know, it's almost as though we can't help ourselves. We have to find ways of understanding God that go beyond anything that God reveals of himself. There's also something else, and it revealed itself in the actions of the Pharisees, and then later in the actions of the believing Pharisees. That is, those Pharisees who believed in Christ but really didn't lay aside their worldview. In a word, the issue is control. They hated Jesus because he threatened their control over the people, a control they exercised by trivia like their Sabbath rules, which made the greatest liberty ever bestowed on man by God into something like a yoke of bondage. They hated Paul because of the respect in which he was held by the people, and you can read this in Paul's letters, in the ways he had to defend himself. They couldn't gain control of these churches until they cut Paul's legs off. And it's right there between the lines as you read. There are as many ways of doing this as there are people to try it. Here's another example. You'll find it in the 11th chapter of 1 Corinthians. Judge in yourself. Is it comely that a woman pray unto God uncovered? Does not even nature itself teach you that if a man have long hair, it's a shame to him? But if a woman have long hair, it's a glory to her? For her hair is given to her for a covering. Now, is Paul making some new rules for us? The Pharisees were big on that. Surely not Paul. You might be shocked to learn how many churches have made rules about the length of hair. Why? Well, because Paul said so. But look, Paul said, judge in yourselves. He started this whole thing off with that. Who's supposed to be the judge? You are. You're supposed to go look in the mirror and judge in yourself if your hair length is right before God. Now, why would that matter at all? Well, you just have to read the context there in 1 Corinthians 11 and see if you can understand what Paul is driving at. I can't imagine what Paul had in mind when he said nature itself teaches this. The fact is, it was probably culturally based, just like the Apostle John's haircut in medieval paintings. But when churches try to make rules on it, they become nouveau Pharisees. How long is long to qualify as long hair? That requires more rules. I've heard it said that a man should not let his hair cover the collar in the back. I've heard it's not a good idea for a man to have his hair covering his ears. Why in the world would anybody think that's in the Bible? It isn't. It's up to the person making the judgment who's wearing the hair who's in control. You see, the real issue is control. Paul says this plainly in his letter to the Galatians when he says, what has happened to all your joy? I can testify if you could have done so, you would have given your eyes to me. Have I now become your enemy by telling you the truth? Those people are zealous to win you over, but for no good. What they want is to alienate you from us so that you may be zealous for them. How hard is this to understand? And in fact, it doesn't stop there. I'll tell you some more, but first, grab a pencil and a pad. I want to give you an address and a phone number.
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7: I came across a column recently by Mary Graybar that I thought was funny. She opened it up this way. I think she's writing about the little furor that erupted over the vice presidential candidate, Sarah Palin, who believes in God, which seems strange that people worry about that, but they do. Mary wrote, every morning God wakes me up and whispers in my ear, goest thou, Mary, through cyberland and write for the people. Spread the truth about the evils of atheism, false churches with racist preachers, the egotist who place faith in man's own ability, and the dangers of a ruler who would be a socialist emperor rather than one who leads with a servant's heart. He continued, God speaks to me in the King James Version because I'm an English major. Now, she was being funny, but I have known people who pray in King James English. I think it's more religious than praying in the vernacular to some people. I guess whatever floats your boat. Now, as strange as that sounds, There are people who go a lot further than that. You may run into some of them sometime. They insist that it's necessary to use the Hebrew names for God and not substitute other words or translations for them. You might overlook this if you're not careful, but there are some people who simply will not pronounce the words Jesus Christ. Rather, they speak of Yeshua the Mashiach. I get the impression that there are those who feel that Hebrew is a kind of sacred language which the Father and the Son speak at home. But anyone who has studied linguistics knows that Hebrew is a purely human language. The development of the tongue has been traced by scholars, and the Old Testament calls it the language of Canaan. Now, here's what you need to know. If God were to speak to a modern American Moses from a burning bush, he would speak English, not Hebrew. Moreover, when our modern Moses said, "What's your name?" he would give him the name in English. He would say, "I am is sending you." Now, it's important to know it's the identity that is the thing, not the phonetic sound that designates it or points at it. Now, how can I be so sure? Well, when Jesus came on the scene, the common language in Judea was Aramaic. There are traces of it in the New Testament. And so, Jesus spoke Aramaic all around the place, not Hebrew. And when Matthew, Mark, Luke, John, Peter, and Paul wrote the Gospels and their letters, they wrote in the lingua franca of the day, Greek. And they cited the Septuagint Greek version of the Old Testament when they were citing the Old Testament, which they did all the time. Paul did it 46 times in the book of Romans alone. And when the time came for them to speak of God by name, they did not use his Hebrew name. They did not speak of him as Yahweh. They called him Kurios in the Greek, translates Lord into English. The entire superstitious reverence for the Hebrew names of God founders on the evidence of the New Testament. And you can safely say, hey, if it's good enough for Paul, it's good enough for me. We all know about superstition. Step on a crack, break your mother's back. We know it isn't true, but we can unconsciously find ourselves avoiding the crack. We know that a black cat isn't really bad luck, but otherwise intelligent people will drive clean around the block to avoid one. The problem with rules-bound religion, just like superstitious religion, is that it presents a God who is small and petty. And if there are two things I'm certain of, it is this: God is not small, and God is not petty. Do you want to believe in a God, or do you believe in a God, who would be offended if you can't pronounce his name properly? If so, you're in a lot of trouble, because the Hebrew text has no vowels. And while the scholars have settled on Yahweh as the way to pronounce the YHWH that you see in the Hebrew, no one knows for sure what those vowels ought to be. If you are baptized in the Greek or English name of Jesus, is that not adequate? Or do you have to be baptized in the Hebrew name? If it's the latter, then a lot of poor people who have read the Bible in English, who have followed it the best way they can, have done everything Jesus said we ought to do in living their life, are going to lose out because they didn't find any instructions in the Bible on the language they had to use. Frankly, I can say to even the best of us, to those who try the hardest, your God is too small. It's okay to be able to not be able to explain everything about God. A God you are able to explain is no God at all. It's perfectly okay to say, I don't know. Now, I've said all that, but I must add one more thing. God is not a nitpicker, but there are some things he takes very seriously. There are 10 of them, in fact, enumerated in the Ten Commandments. He goes out of his way in the book of Malachi to say he hates divorce. He hates putting away. He hates the way also that we treat children. We need to be kind of careful about this. God makes it very explicit that he hates lying and that he despises people who exercise false judgment, who go into court, who sit on a jury and make decisions going the wrong direction because of whatever. He wants us to give honest judgment. Don't make God over in your image. Stand in awe of who he is and what he is. That's enough. Be sure when you write to us or contact us to let us know the call letters of the station you're listening to. I'm Ronald Dart. We were born to win.
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19: In Proverbs, you have these young people that are being described. The simple person? And no one wants to stay as a simple person. You don't want to stay thoughtless and gullible and easily enticed, especially when you grow older and you remain a simple person, which a lot of young adults remain simple people. They stay in their house idle. So you got the simple person, then you've got a young person who's growing in knowledge. Next, you've got a wise person. And what does he do?
20: Hear.
19: He hears. So then you have the discerning person after the wise person. And after this, he says, if you want to understand these proverbs, and again, the word proverb goes all the way back to this root idea of words that rule your life. Mm-hmm. Okay. The first time this root word is used is

0: who is this God? You know, do we really respect him enough to reverence him enough to do whatever it takes to learn more about him and to live according to his rules, just as a proverb, the rules that were to govern our lives?
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7: An eye for an eye and a tooth for a tooth. Simple fairness. Simple justice. If someone smashes my car window, then in fairness, I can smash theirs. The only problem is that the saying, an eye for an eye and a tooth for a tooth, makes the whole world blind. It doesn't solve anything. Retaliation pours gasoline on the fire. Jesus taught just the opposite. If someone strikes you on the right cheek, offer him the left. Don't retaliate, forgive. He taught, whatever you forgive other people, that will be forgiven to you. So, have a forgiving attitude. Turn a conflict into a win-win situation. And that is today's thought of the day.
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7: God is ultimately doing good for me. He's ultimately doing good for our family. But I'm seeing it through the lens of, this is hard. This is uncomfortable. I don't like this. I don't want to go in this direction. Yeah. So I am fighting it. I'm pouting about it. I'm having a bad attitude. God is saying, if you'll just shift your attitude, this will be so much more pleasant for you, so much more pleasant for your family. And it was just kind of a aha moment for me.
8: That's Kristen Roosh describing a very common challenge that many moms face, especially in those early years of parenting. Now, maybe you're experiencing something like that right now, or you know a mom who's struggling. If so, stick with us for today's Focus on the Family with Jim Daly. We have a lot of encouragement from women who've been there and done that. And I'm John Fuller, and we're glad you've joined us.
6: John, we had a great conversation last time with our panel of moms, Kristen Roosh, Ashley Duran, and our colleague, Dr. Jenny Coffey, who's a member of our counseling team. We covered a lot of ground, the chaos of motherhood, child meltdowns, the illusion of control, and how perfect families, perfect kids, and perfect moms are all impossible. It was really good stuff. And if you missed last time, get the download or watch it on YouTube or get the Focus on the Family app so you can review the great content anytime you like.
8: And the basis for the conversation last time and today is a wonderful book written by Kristen and Ashley called Mothering on Empty, How Moms Like You Found God's Joy. And with that, here's how we began part two of our conversation on today's Focus on the Family with Jim Daly.
6: You know, one of the statistics that shocked me was the amount of depression in moms of newborns and infants. It's like anywhere from 50 to 80%. Mm-hmm. That is shocking to me. I didn't realize it was that steep. Jenny, what's happening?
9: Mm-hmm. I think it's probably lack of community. I mean, I was even talking to my husband last night about

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6: The erosive effects of a hostile culture, the loss of a cherished role in life and in ministry, the feeling that God is far away at the very time when you feel you need him the most. These were the experiences of David. These were the experiences of Jesus. And there may be times when they are your experience too.
7: Welcome to Open the Bible with Pastor Colin Smith. I'm Steve Hiller. Glad you're with us. And Colin, we may have people who can relate to those experiences. Maybe they're even in one of those experiences right now. How does knowing that David experienced this and Jesus experienced this help us as we experience this?
8: Well, first, just the very obvious fact that it's not unusual if the perfect Son of God should have experienced things like this, then we should not be surprised if we do as well. And then this is not the end, it's not terminal, that these are experiences in the Christian life and that those who've gone before us and our Lord himself has overcome in these experiences. And therefore, when you feel that God is far away from you, when you feel that the bottom has fallen out of your world, there is hope. There is something beyond this. And you can trust God even here. And that's the beauty of the psalm that we're looking at. We're going to see how David found his way back to hope at a time when despair seemed to be knocking at his door.
7: Well, let's look at Psalm 42 together as we continue our message called Hope in God. Here is Pastor Colin.
6: We live in a changing world. And we need the help of the unchanging God. And you know, Jesus has been there too. And for 3 years, he enjoyed all the blessings of the most marvelous ministry. My food, he said, is to do the will of him who sent me. In other words, Jesus found the very engagement in ministry that he was given to be nourishing to his own soul. It's a joy, it's a blessing, it's a delight, and then it's all taken away. The disciples abandon him. He's surrounded by darkness. He goes into the Garden of Gethsemane and he says, my soul is overwhelmed with sorrow. But the biggest problem, on top of all that, was the felt distance of God. Notice what David says at the beginning of the psalm, as a deer pants for flowing streams, so my soul pants for you, O God. My soul thirsts for God, for the living God. When shall I come and appear before God? See, David could face a hostile environment, difficult though that was. David could endure even the loss of a cherished role that he had loved. He could do these things if he felt that God was near. But you see, the problem here is that God felt far away from David just at the very moment where David felt he needed the Lord the most. There was a priest in the 16th century known as John of the Cross. And he coined a phrase that describes what David was enduring here. He called it the dark night of the soul. Isaiah knew what this was like. He says in Isaiah 45 and verse 15 to the Lord, truly you are a God who hides himself. You know that experience of feeling that you're just seeking God, you need his help, and you feel like he's hiding from you? Now, can this really be the experience of a godly person? Well, remember, this was the experience of our Lord Jesus himself. Jesus knew what it was to feel that the Father was far away just when he needed him the most. My God, why have you forsaken me? Now, this psalm really helps us. It helps us not only by describing the darker experiences that may come to a Christian in the course of life, some of the harder things that we may endure in following after Christ, but it also identifies not only the experience, but the cause that may lie behind these experiences. The erosive effects of a hostile culture, the loss of a cherished role in life and in ministry, the feeling that God is far away at the very time when you feel you need him the most. These were the experiences of David. These were the experiences of Jesus. And there may be times when they are your experience too. But what I want us to see today is that despite all that David was enduring, he was moved by the Holy Spirit to write a psalm that focuses on hope. That's what this psalm is about. At the very center of it, repeated three times, as we have seen, hope in God, verse 5. Hope in God, verse 11. Hope in God, Psalm 43 and verse 5. Now, the aim of this series over these next weeks is that we will grow in hope. I want to be very practical, and so I want us to see four strategies from this psalm as to how we can grow in hope. The first of these is to speak honestly to God. Now, you see how that's what David does here. Look at verse 9. I say to God, my rock, why have you forgotten me? Why do I go mourning? Because of the oppression of the enemy. Now notice that he says these things to God. You don't need to feel close to God in order to pray. You can pray, as David does here, even when you feel that God has forgotten you. You can pray to God when you feel far from Him. You can pray to God when you don't feel like praying. You can tell Him that you feel forgotten. You can tell Him that you feel oppressed. You can tell Him that you feel absolutely, completely, and utterly dried out. You can tell Him that your stomach is churning and that you are in turmoil. That's what Jesus did in the Garden of Gethsemane. My soul is overwhelmed with sorrow, and He says it to the Father. The presence of God is one place where you can be absolutely safe in being yourself. There is nothing that you can tell Him that He doesn't know already. He knows you completely. And therefore, there is a freedom that you have to come and to speak to God in every circumstance. And that's the first thing that David does here. That's what the psalm is. It's a prayer. It's a pouring out of his soul in the presence of God. That's the first thing, but it's not the only thing. Second, challenge yourself. If you're going to grow in hope, you need to speak honestly to God. And if you're going to grow in hope, you really need to challenge yourself. Look again at verse 5. Why are you cast down, O my soul, and why are you in turmoil within me? Now notice that in this verse, David is not speaking to God, he's speaking to himself. He's addressing his own soul. Why are you cast down, O my soul? Now, it's very important to learn to do this. Martin Lloyd-Jones, who writes so helpfully on this from Psalm 42, asks this question. Have you realized that most of your unhappiness in life is due to the fact that you are listening to yourself rather than talking to yourself? Most of your unhappiness comes from this, he says. You listen to all the thoughts and the fears, all the questions and doubts, all the forebodings that rise up from within your own soul. You listen to all that, but you don't talk to yourself. You're listening to yourself, but not talking to yourself. So understand this, that your soul will throw up all kinds of fears. There will be times when you feel dried out and downcast and forgotten. What are you to do when these times come? Well, you do what David does here. He takes himself in hand and he challenges himself. He scolds himself. If I can put it this way, he gives himself a good talking to. And this psalm gives us a marvelous model of how to do this. How to reason with yourself. Spurgeon makes this comment, David's faith reasons with his fears and his hope argues with his sorrows. Again, Lloyd-Jones says, this self of ours has got to be handled. Don't listen to him, Lloyd-Jones says. Turn on him. Speak to him. Condemn him, upbraid him, exhort him, encourage him, remind him of what you know instead of placidly listening to him and allowing him to drag you down. Now, I wonder if you've experienced that. You listen sometimes to all the thoughts and all the fears and all the forebodings that are coming up from within. How am I going to manage this? And what happens is because you're listening to all the stuff that's coming up from your soul, it's dragging you down. And Dr. Lloyd-Jones is saying, instead of placidly listening to all of that stuff, here's what you do. You tell it to God, and then you challenge yourself. That's what David does here. Now, why are you cast down, O my soul? Why are you so in turmoil disturbed within me. Put your hope in God. He's challenging himself. Now, notice how he does this. It takes us to the third strategy. Affirm what you know to be true. Hope in God. Now, this is what David says to his dried out, tearful, downcast, turmoiled, forgotten, mourning, and oppressed self. He takes his self in hand and he says to himself, hope in God. There's hope for you, he says to his own soul. And the hope for you is in God himself. The Apostle Paul says exactly the same thing in the New Testament in 1 Timothy chapter 4 and verse 10. He says, we toil and strive. And what energizes us to keep toiling and keep striving? Well, this is the reason we toil and strive, because we have set our hope on the living God. We have hope in the living God. And that's what gives us the energy to keep going and to continue to toil and continue to strive. Don't let the darkness around you dictate the conversation. Hope in God. Who he is, what he has done, what he will do. David keeps reminding himself, almost drip-feeding throughout the psalm, while all of these fears are coming up, they're being answered by what he says in regards to God. He's the living God, verse 2. He's the God of my life. Verse 8. He's my rock. Verse 8. He's my God and my salvation. Verses 5 and verse 11.
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6: How can we grow in hope? Well, here's how David does it, and here's how we can grow in hope. You speak honestly to God. You tell him the truth about all that's coming up from within your soul. But then you take yourself in hand. You challenge yourself. And the way that you do that is that you affirm what you know to be true about God. And then one more thing, you wait expectantly on God. Look again at verse 5, hope in God, for I shall again praise him, my salvation and my God. Now you read that verse, verse 5 of Psalm 42, and you think that would be the most marvelous ending for this psalm. But of course, it doesn't end there. Notice, you see, he makes this marvelous confession of faith, hope in God, I'm going to praise him again. And within four verses, he's saying to God, well, now, why have you forgotten me? Verse 9. It feels almost as if he's gone back to where he started. So, you see, he has to give himself another good talking to. Verse 11. Why are you cast down, O my soul? Why are you in turmoil within me? Hope in God, for I shall yet praise him, my salvation and my God. Well, you think, now that's it. That's the end of the psalm. That's the moment of triumph, except that it's not. Remember Psalm 42 and Psalm 43, almost certainly written as one composition at the beginning. And so you go forward another couple of verses into Psalm 43, and now he's asking God, why have you rejected me? Why do I go about mourning? Because of the oppression of my enemy. So he has to take himself in hand again. Chapter 43 and verse 5. Why are you cast down, O my soul? And why are you in turmoil within me? Hope in God. Hope in God. For I shall again praise him, my salvation and my God. Now, thank God this is in the Bible, because you know what this is like as I do. You struggle to deal with something that has really hurt you. And you think you've got over it. I've been able to forgive. And then the resentment comes back and you wonder if you've really made any progress. You think you've come to terms with a great loss in your life. I'm beginning to find my way now. But then you find that you're thrown back into turmoil all over again. And you say, you know, I just seem to be right back where I started. You think that you've dealt with these fears, but you find that you still have a battle on your hands. And you say, will I ever be done with this? I don't seem to be making any progress at all. Now, when you read these psalms, it does seem like they're going round in circles. And indeed, when you face great darkness, that is exactly what it is like. You think you've won through, and then you find yourself back in the thick of the battle all over again. And you may well feel, well, am I really getting anywhere? I just don't seem to be making any progress. I'm just going round in circles. Let me give you a picture to encourage you. Imagine a steep mountain and a long winding road that goes all the way around the bottom, and then gradually, as it circles the mountain, works its way up towards the summit. You travel on the road, and as you're driving round the mountain, you keep seeing the same view. First, you're seeing the view looking north, then you're seeing the view looking west, then you're seeing the view looking south, then you're seeing the view looking east, and then you're back to the same old view looking north again. And the kids are in the back of the car and they're saying, we've seen this before. We're just going round in circles. And of course, that is true. But at the same time, you are getting higher. And if you keep going, you will reach the top of the mountain. I shall again praise him, my salvation and my God. So let this psalm be an encouragement to you. Some victories take longer than others. And the whole point of this psalm, surely, is that David keeps on seeking the Lord, even when he seems far away. He keeps on challenging himself because he needs it. He keeps affirming what he knows to be true. There's hope for you in God. And he keeps anticipating the deliverance that will one day be his. I shall again praise him. And he wins through because he does not give up. I shall again praise him, my salvation and my God. The lips that once said, God has forgotten me, will say, God has delivered me because he's my God. and he's my salvation.
7: I hope that you can echo the words of the psalmist today, that you know that God is your hope, that he has delivered you, that he is your salvation. Maybe as you've been listening to Open the Bible, you've realized that you don't know God the way that Pastor Colin's been talking about, but you'd like to know more about knowing God. You've got some questions. You'd like someone to talk with you about that, maybe even pray with you, and then introduce you to Jesus. I hope you'll contact us here at Open the Bible. 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
8: 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And the reason for all three is that, as Paul says in 1 Corinthians in chapter 13, everything else will pass away. I mean, that's quite a statement, isn't it? Everything else will pass away, but these things will remain: faith, hope, and love. So these are things of supreme importance. I'm absolutely persuaded that our greatest need is to have a stronger faith, to have a more certain hope, and to be renewed in a resilient kind of love. You know, if that happens in the lives of Christian believers, some very, very good things will follow.
7: Well, we'd love to send you a copy of this book. 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
11: Fear of the Lord is the beginning of knowledge, but fools despise wisdom and correction. That sets us up for the first lesson in wisdom. Molly, you want to read it?
12: Sure. I says, my son, hear the instruction of your father.
11: Okay, stop there.
12: Yeah.
11: What's the word?
12: Hear.
11: Hear. It brings us right back to the wise person hears.
12: Oh, cool.
11: If the son is going to be wise, he first needs to hear. The very first thing he needs to do is hear.
12: Is the word.

0: dad or your mom, you'll never be able to learn to obey God. That's why this is the very first lesson.
1: That's good.
0: Kids, learn to obey your parents. If you can't obey your parents, you won't obey God. Simple as that, right? You know, Robert Lewis, in his amazing book, Raising the Modern Day Knight, the first three principles of biblical manhood, a will to obey, a work to do, a woman to love. You will never be able to have a woman to love and enjoy that love unless you have a work to do, and you'll never really have a good work to do unless you first have a will to obey. You know, that's so important.
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5: 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My guest today is Dr. Trent Rogers of Cedarville University, one of the wonderful sponsors of the Plumb Line in a number of markets around the country. 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
5: 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On today's edition of The Plumb Line, I'm your host, Jay Rudolph, and I'm excited to be joined by Dr. Trent Rogers. He is with Cedarville University, where he is Dean of the School of Biblical and Theological Studies, of which Cedarville Theological Seminary was developed underneath that school. And so that's what we're going to be talking about. This pretty new theological seminary, from what I understand. I'll be learning a lot about it, and many of the listeners will as well. And thanks to those with Cedarville for being an ongoing sponsor of the Plumb Line in a number of markets around the country. So very thankful to them. You're hearing this show on the radio in large measure because of that support. So, Trent, thanks for coming back on the broadcast. Great to have you on again.
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5: 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Well, let's talk a little bit about this Cedarville Theological Seminary. Like I say, I'm on the website right now for it, cedarville.edu/seminary. To my understanding, this is a newer venture that you guys are into, right?
7: Yes. So to organize and name as a seminary is a new thing. In fact, that was just approved in the spring by the trustees. But the vision that stands behind the seminary is something that Cedarville University has participated in since its founding. And in the last little bit over a

0: decade, we've had graduate programs as well. So, well, the naming and the organization is new. The vision is something we've been engaged in for quite some time.
1: Yeah. Well, let's talk about even why Cedarville has gone this direction, because the university itself has, I was just looking at the statistics here, I think it's more than 175 different undergraduate, graduate degrees and the like. And so you guys are into, you know, lots and lots of different, it's not just, you know, Christian ministry type vocations or things like that, but any, just about any vocation or job that someone wants to pursue, they can go to Cedarville University for that. But then you also have this special branch of the School of Biblical and Theological Studies and now the seminary. So why? You know, why do you go that direction?
0: We've had an MDiv degree for over 10 years. We have over 100 students in our MDiv currently, and we have a Master's of Theological Studies degree, which is, again, another master's program that we have over 120 students in. So we have well over 200 students already pursuing graduate theological education. The challenge that we had is when people think about preparation for ministry, especially pastoral ministry, they think of a seminary. And that really is our focus, to prepare people for ministry in the scriptures, particularly ministry focused in the local church. So the idea of a seminary really helped us just to express and codify that vision.
1: Yeah. Well, and I would imagine another of the reasons is what we're going to spend some time talking about, and that is the reality that sadly there are not a lot of God-honoring, faithful to the scriptures seminaries out there anymore like there used to be.
0: Yeah, that's correct. It's very regrettable, something that we mourn, that there aren't a lot of faithful sister institutions. And our position is we want more great theological education, not less.
1: Exactly. And so just contributing to that by starting this up, or, you know, officially getting it named as a seminary and things, that maybe will help, hopefully, to kind of turn the tide in this, because, yeah, it's been going the wrong way for some time here with less and less good, sound theological education out there.
0: You know, one of our faculty members, as we were proposing this over the last couple of years, made the comment that he said, look, in my time here, he's been here about 15 years. He said, I've seen a number of undergraduate institutions and a number of graduate institutions close, but I haven't seen correspondingly any really great ones form in the midst of that. And just stats like that, even an informal stat, is really heart-wrenching in some regards, because the opportunities for people to get high-quality, Bible-believing education are diminishing.
1: Yeah. Well, another thing that I hear out there, and I'm sure you do as well in society at large, is that, you know, you'll hear the comments usually coming from Christians that'll say, one of the worst things you can do if you're going to become a pastor is to go to seminary. That's, you know, I've heard it stated pretty much that way. So it's really gone rapidly downhill with comments like that coming forth, hasn't it?
0: Well, yeah. And, you know, I come from a small town in Indiana, and those kind of comments were really common, because the idea was you go to seminary, you become an egghead, and you don't relate to people anymore. And I certainly want our graduates to be able to relate to people well, have good pastoral sensitivity, but I also want them to know the scriptures really well. And I want them to have a good foundation for a lifetime of faithful ministry. And I think that's one of the things that seminary training can do for you.
1: Yeah. So I get the sense that you do believe, well, obviously, you know, the job that you hold and things, that you certainly believe that a seminary education is not only, you know, valid and good, but almost vital, it sounds like, huh? For someone, you know, especially if they're going into a ministry level such as a pastor.
0: Yeah, I think that the question that we often ask our new people enrolled in our programs is, what is their view of ministry? And our view of ministry at Cedarville is Christian ministry is ministry of the Word of God. My confidence in ministry is not rooted in some leadership tactic that I learned, some fun game to play, or my winsomeness. My confidence in ministry is rooted in God's faithfulness to what he has said in his word. And because we have a word-based view of ministry, we want our students to be equipped to know the scriptures and to communicate the scriptures effectively. So I think because I have such a high view of ministry, I have a high view of the training that is profitable as a foundation for a lifetime of ministry.
1: Just listening to you share that makes me think, too, that in many ways, things that good, you know, solid seminaries like Cedarville do or accomplish are things that really can't be accomplished just by studying the Word of God on your own.
0: Yeah, I think there's value in being trained in the scriptures. And that's not something that's even distant from the New Testament itself, right? We see older, more trained and learned people. For example, somebody like Paul, when he talks to Timothy, think about what he gives these instructions in 2 Timothy 3, where he's talking about, you followed my way of life. So there's this life on life aspect. And he talks about remembering the scriptures and remembering from whom you were taught them. So I think the idea of training for ministry, it is something that's in the New Testament itself, even though it does have a slightly different form in our current context.
1: Well, thank you for bringing up those scriptures, because just, you know, as you did that, I was thinking about how one of the big goals of the Plumb Line is we want to go directly to the Word of God and share, you know, specific verses and how they apply to the topic or issue and things like that. And so let me pose this to you. You've already shared a couple there with those examples, but for someone who would say, well, where in the scriptures would it indicate that, you know, we should train pastors or, you know, train our Christian leaders with a seminary education? What answer, besides what you already gave, what answer would you give?
0: Yeah, I mean, I think you do have a pattern of the church that's recognized that training is a helpful thing. And I think the church has fairly universally recognized that because they see that as a pattern in the scriptures themselves. So the disciples had a really intense time of you could call it theological training as they labored with Jesus. That certainly provides a great foundation. You see even somebody like Paul being so steeped in the scriptures, there seems to be a period of time shortly after his conversion where he was working through some of these ideas before he launched out on his ministry journeys. And then you see the way that Paul builds in to people like Timothy and Titus. Again, there's this idea of theological formation that I think is really helpful to lay a foundation for a lifetime of ministry.
1: Yeah, well, thank you. Well, before we go to the break here, I want to just bring up what I should have brought up at the beginning, probably, because here we are talking about training pastors and seminary, all these things here, and there may be some who have come to the broadcast. Hopefully, we didn't lose them already, because they thought, what do I care about that? But there may be some who have come on this broadcast, and they're like about ready to leave, because they don't think there's any, you know, interest they have in hearing about seminary, and the reason why is because they just happen to flip the dial and come on here and they don't even, you know what, you know God or know about Jesus and what he's done for them. And so I never want to miss the opportunity. That's why I say I should have started with this because it is the most important thing before we even talk about seminary. But, you know, one of the things that you're certainly doing there is ensuring that everyone is connected to Christ, has a relationship with Christ. I've heard of one, I can't remember who it was, one of my guests was telling his story about how he actually was in seminary, and that's where he came to faith in Christ. I'm like, you're kidding.
0: Wow.
1: So it's possible that you know, that could happen. So, and you know, I'm sure that's your number one goal is that's the starting point. Make sure that all your students and things, because not all the students there are Christian, I'm sure. But in fact, I've heard that you do have a number of salvations that take place during the school year there at Cedar, at the university anyway. No, maybe not the seminary part. But anyway, point being is share with the person coming to this broadcast is about ready to leave because they don't want to hear us keep talking about seminary here. Share with them the foundational thing that they need to know, whether they care about seminary or not. There's one thing they must know and they must believe, or they face an eternity of separation from their Creator, right?
0: Yeah, one of the ways that Paul describes ministry in, I think it's 1 Thessalonians 2, is he describes kind of his own ministry and those of his associates as they've been approved by God to be entrusted with the gospel. And we're trying to prepare people who are entrusted with the gospel and want to proclaim that message to everyone. So by gospel, we mean this. It's the good news that God saves sinners through Jesus Christ, particularly through his death and resurrection. So this biblical worldview is the idea that God creates things good. He creates humanity in particular for a relationship with him. And humanity in sinful rebellion rejects that relationship. Out of God's graciousness, he doesn't leave us in our sin. What he does is he sends his only son in the person of Jesus Christ to live perfectly, to die in our place, and to raise up from the grave in victory over sin and death. That's the good news of the gospel, and the call of the gospel is to repent of our sins and place our faith in Jesus Christ, and thereby we can have eternal life with him.
1: Wow, yeah, and it is really just as simple as this, as what you mentioned there. It's an understanding that of our need, first off, that we all have sinned and fall short of the glory of God, as it says in Romans 3:23, and also says in Romans that the result of that, our sin, is death. The wages of sin is death. Second half of that verse says, but the gift of God is eternal life through Christ Jesus our Lord. And that's the gospel right there. We are sinners. We are in desperate need of a Savior. We're under the wrath of God, and the punishment that is due us is a just punishment of an eternal separation from our Creator. And yet, the gift is Jesus Christ. His going to the cross, being crucified, taking our place on that cross, and then rising from the dead, victorious over sin and over death. And he is the only one who can grant forgiveness of sins and eternal life in heaven as a result of that. And so repent of your sin, turn from it, and believe in the Lord Jesus Christ, and you will be saved. And that is, again, just the starting point. Who knows after that? And we know that God for sure will do great things and do, you know, work in your life. It's called sanctification. It's a process, but who knows, maybe part of that sanctification will be going to Cedarville Theological Seminary. So I'll bring this full circle here and back to what we're talking about. But I want to share my email address as we go to the break, and love to have you connect with me, because you may have some questions. If this is brand new to you, or you've heard it many times, but all of a sudden, for some reason, the Holy Spirit's working on your heart right now, and you're realizing your need for Jesus Christ in your life, connect with me, theplumlineradio@gmail.com. 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Please do reach out, touch base. We'll get connected. We can talk about this more. And don't go anywhere. Trent Rogers will be back. We'll talk more about a seminary education from a biblical worldview on The Plumb Line. 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
1: Thanks for joining me for The Plumb Line. I'm your host, Jay Rudolph. My guest, Dr. Trent Rogers, Dean of the School of Biblical and Theological Studies at Cedarville University. Cedarville.edu, the website, if you put in /seminary, you'll go to the Cedarville Theological Seminary page, which That's what we're talking about, the seminary this go around. And brought up, Trent, that many seminaries have gone off the rails per se. And I want to talk in our last few minutes that we have in this segment anyway about why that may be in your perspective anyway. And we mentioned that it was the Rooted in Truth materials that we talked about when we had our first visit together. And that's kind of my thought, is at least the leadership of many of these seminaries has gone away from being rooted in truth, if they were ever rooted in truth in the first place. But, you know, some of these were, there's no doubt about it. They started great, but they left that rooting, didn't they?
0: Yeah. And so, you know, when you say go off the rails, I think there are kind of two ways that you kind of go off the rails as a seminary. One is theologically, and the other one is from a vision standpoint. So I think we're going to focus probably on the theological off the rails, but there's also a way to go off the rails when you lose your vision. You lose your vision for supporting the local church. And I think there have been seminaries that maybe haven't gone off the rails theologically, but they've gone off the rails in no longer looking at themselves in service of the local church and the global gospel proclamation. So at least I think that is one way that seminaries can go off the rails in terms of vision. But I think probably the more common one that we've seen, especially historically, is seminaries go off the rails theologically. And it is a rare thing that you see see an institution, let's say, go right from having a leftward trajectory. Now, by God's grace, I think Cedarville is holding the line very clearly on the scriptures. But seminaries can have an impulse to minimize the Word of God. And I think when they start to do that and they start to be more intrigued with the ideas of man rather than the scriptures, I think that's when inevitably they will go astray.
1: Yeah. And it usually starts from the top down, doesn't it?
0: Yeah, I mean, certainly if you have the top wrong, then you're going to have, then hiring is going to be wrong. And as soon as you lose the faculty, then you've lost that institution as well. I think obviously leadership is crucial. I do think obviously faculty delivering the education is a critical component there as well. If you tolerate any sort of theological liberalism within your faculty, you're going to produce that in your students.
1: Yeah, I kind of wanted to highlight that a little bit more because I had a great visit several months back with Dr. Thomas White, and he stressed a little bit about how the faculty are, I don't recall how it was put, essentially they have to sign, you know, a document, attestations of a variety of aspects of their faith, right, for every faculty member there?
0: Yeah, so every student has to have a profession of faith. Every faculty member obviously has to have a profession of faith. We're a Baptist school, so baptism by immersion. And then also they annually have to sign our doctrinal statement, and we ask them to affirm our doctrinal statement in its entirety without reservations. And that kind of clarity of convictions, I think, helps you in your mission, because we have the sense of we're believing the same things. We're embarked on the same mission. We have this idea of being, we're rowing in the same direction.
1: Exactly. Well, and yeah, and that will help keep from the views of man suppressing or taking precedence over the views of God. So, and that's, a couple minutes that we've got left. That's just what I want to have you spend your last couple minutes on. And, you know, I can see how that would happen. Sometimes it maybe is just having the fear of man more than the fear of God. I suppose that could be part of it. But, you know, another aspect is kind of just what happened to Adam and Eve in the garden. They didn't want to just be with God. They wanted to be God, you know, and so, yeah, I don't know. Is that kind of a couple of things that come to this where people reach that point where they start to put man's ideas and views over God's?
0: Yeah, I certainly think there's the idolatrous impulse in all of us. And I think when it comes to institutions of higher learning, that idolatrous impulse is probably expressed in maybe a pride of one's own thinking and one's own ideas. You just remember what Paul is dealing with when he's at a place like Corinth. And he says, the word of the cross is folly to those who are perishing, but to those who are being saved, it's the power of God. And I think just remembering that the message of the cross is has always been viewed as foolishness to the world around us. And we can never be ashamed of what Paul says in Romans. You don't want to be ashamed of the gospel because it's the power of God to salvation. So I think it's a warning not to be so intrigued with our own ideas that we lose sight of the greatest idea, God's idea to save people through the foolishness of the cross.
1: And the lack of the, you know, belief or understanding maybe of the sufficiency of the scriptures too. I hear a lot about
0: That's right.
1: In the church today, that we're really not understanding or grasping what that means, that the scriptures are sufficient for everything, right?
0: Well, I think you hit the nail on the head there, because there's a lot of people that are going to affirm, well, yes, we need to know the scriptures, but then it's the scriptures. But what we're really excited about is these new ideas or these things that we've imported or some ministry model. And what we want to be about, and this is really what drives our curriculum, is that we want to immerse students in the scriptures, because that's really what's going to form the foundation of their ministry.
1: Well, we're out of time for now, but we'll talk about that more coming up in the next segment here. And that'll wrap up this edition, but be sure to join me for the next edition, as we'll have more with Dr. Trent Rogers, Dean of the School of Biblical and Theological Studies with Cedarville University. We're talking about specifically seminary education, because Cedarville has a theological seminary that you can find at cedarville.edu/seminary. 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Love to have you do that, and let them know that you heard about it through the Plumb Line. 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Well, thanks for tuning in. And be sure to come back next time. 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
6: The following program, Bless Israel, is brought to you by the International Fellowship of Christians and Jews.
7: The Holocaust was the systematic persecution and murder of 6 million Jews by the Nazi state and collaborators from 1933 to 1945. Nazi Germany created tens of thousands of camps to imprison millions of Jewish men, women, and children. Of the 6 million Jews murdered, 1.5 million were children. This horrific event must be remembered today and every day.
8: Welcome to this special Bless Israel program titled Never Forget, Never Again, brought to you by the International Fellowship of Christians and Jews. Val is a Holocaust survivor who grew up in Lithuania. In the summer of 1940, Hitler's army began its assault on the Russian Empire. The Nazis immediately began to implement their racial laws against the Jewish population, depriving Jews of every basic human right.
6: On August 15, 1941, Val and his family were forced into a ghetto, surrounded by barbed wire and armed sentries.
9: On the 4th of October, the Nazis, the SS, marched into the ghetto. They surrounded our little ghetto hospital and they set it on fire. Everybody who tried to escape was shot. So the choice was to burn alive or die in a hail of bullets. The other atrocity took place 3 weeks later. Again, the Nazis, the SS, they all marched into the ghetto. They selected 10,000. They took them away to the notorious execution place and they were all murdered. For my family and for me, this was a defining event. That's when we lost our faith in humanity. Seeing all the facts, seeing all the evil unhinged us. We couldn't cope with it. We were completely derailed. We don't know what to do, we don't know where to go, we don't know what's happening to us. The fact that ordinary, normal people could be turned into killers was a shocking realization for us. We had to take on board that the line between good and evil was a very flimsy one, a very thin one, and it was all too easy to indoctrinate ordinary people, indoctrinate ordinary people to turn from good into evil.
6: By 1944, the remaining Jews from Val's ghetto were herded into cattle wagons and taken into Germany to work as forced laborers, building factories for the production of German Messerschmitt jet fighters.
9: We knew, of course, we had a good idea that our life will be finished before we were liberated. Conditions were so bad that we did not expect to survive. We were very pessimistic. And we made a pledge obliging any survivor to bear witness. You see, we had that fancy idea that once we disclose how evil starts and how evil spreads, it will make a big impression and genocide won't happen again. Well, it was all wishful thinking, actually. I survived. I was one of the few. But it was just too traumatic to relive everything again and to talk about it. So in common with most survivors, I kept silent. It was such a gruesome story. People could not believe it. But I was prompted by my children. They wanted to know, and they were asking difficult questions. Why don't we have grandparents, uncles and family like the other children? And why do you speak with a funny accent? So we decided, when the kids were about 8, 9, we have to tell them what happened to us. But we had a problem. How do you introduce a child to the idea of radical evil? So we had to modify our story to their maturity. So there you are. The long silence was broke and we began talking about it.
8: Tens of thousands of elderly Holocaust survivors, just like Val Ginsberg, still live in abject poverty. Many are alone and cannot afford food or medicine.
6: But thanks to you, our Christian radio friends, the International Fellowship of Christians and Jews is able to provide a survival food box with nourishing food for one poor elderly Holocaust survivor in the final years of their life. 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When you see the naked, to clothe him.
8: just $25. 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
8: 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That's NEVER to 91999. At a Holocaust awareness event, President and Global CEO of the Fellowship, Yael Eckstein, shared how the organization is providing food boxes to poor elderly Holocaust survivors, like Miriam.
11: She was one of the first Jewish people that the Nazis took in Germany, and she was brought to Auschwitz to build the camps with her own hands. And she said, "I was strong, that's why I survived, but I was the only survivor." And she explained to me how for years she lived on one piece of bread, one cup of tea, and worked 15 hours a day in the freezing cold snow, in the burning hot sun, and if you stop for 1 second, you get shot on sight. And she said, as we were walking back to our bunks, the Nazis would line up next to us and they would see our starving bodies, our exhausted minds, and we'd be walking, and they would start throwing loaves of bread at us. They'd be throwing chicken, they'd be throwing meat. And any person who would bend down to pick it up would get shot on sight. And they would sit there laughing. And they would watch their fellow Jews, their fellow workers, their friends, their family get shot because they were so starving for a piece of bread. And she said to me, "When you come with this food box that says on the side, donated with love from Christians in America, there are no words for the joy it brings to my heart. Finally, the Jewish people are not alone. Finally, there are Christians in America who care about me. Christians in America are sending me this life, this bread, this food, this chicken. That shows me that there is hope for the future." And that's what the Fellowship aims to do.
6: Many Holocaust survivors face serious health issues. Those in need of treatment or medication crisis can sometimes live far from a medical facility. When war or terror attacks take place in areas like Ukraine and throughout Israel, they cannot safely leave their homes. But thanks to Christians and your prayerful and financial support, the Fellowship is able to provide mobile clinics to help poor elderly Holocaust survivors receive the care they need.
12: This mobile clinic allows doctors to reach Holocaust survivors in their homes.
13: 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So we give them the medical care in their home.
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12: 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We make sure Holocaust survivors can still get their medical attention in times of war and in times of peace.
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16: Auschwitz, the site of 1.1 million Jews who were slaughtered, murdered simply for the crime of being Jewish.
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6: The fellowship was founded in 1983 by Rabbi Yekiel Eckstein, fulfilling his vision of building bridges of understanding between Christians and Jews. In his more than three decades of work, Rabbi Eckstein helped millions of needy Jews around the world, and he also encouraged millions of Christians to deepen their bonds with Israel and their biblical Jewish roots. It was in his beloved Holy Land of Israel where Rabbi Yekiel Eckstein passed away on February 6th, 2019.
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19: The Holocaust is not just a concept. The Holocaust happened at a real point in history to real people. I realize just how close the people are to us and how the events could, God forbid, as much as we say never again, they could happen again. If Israel's enemies have their way, Jerusalem and the state of Israel would be obliterated and pushed into the sea and destroyed. We dare not let that happen, not under our watch. Hatred and prejudice are not things that we are born with. Man, through his free choice, he chooses between good and evil. My friends, we are witnessing the rise of anti-Semitism around the world today.
7: The neighbors say, "We will poison you, dirty Jews." They say it openly.
19: Terrorist attacks.
20: Police say they were tortured and killed before the final shootout.
19: Time is not on our side. Every Jew who is in need of escaping from the forces of anti-Semitism, today there is an Israel that is the home for every Jew who flees there.
21: This inscription says that Jews should all be stabbed. Jid is a derogatory, negative word for Jew. This is the name that the Nazis called Jews when they put a yellow Star of David. It's the same now.
22: It's very hard to describe for someone in the West.
23: Absolutely.
22: The anti-Semitism that still lives here. Valentina is a mother of five children. And when they went out for one Shabbat in the synagogue, the neighbors, they broke the door, came in, and stole all what they have and left a note, "Dirty Jews, go out." The neighbors told them, "We will poison you, and you will all be dead. We will accomplish Hitler's task." "Hitler lives in our heart," Valentina's neighbor told her. And she's frightened now, so she has to live in fear because they promise her that they will poison her.
19: The nuclear threats, the biological, the chemical threats that Israel is facing are growing. The amassing of missiles, of weapons against Israel has risen tremendously. Joshua said, "Who is for the Lord? Let him come with me." This is the moment of truth. This is the time when we need to take a stand with God and when we need to stand strongly with the state of Israel.
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0: Christ commanded us to take care of the needy, and to obey God's word is what we need to be doing. And it's great that we have organizations like the International Fellowship of Christian Jews try to meet those needs, to open the eyes of people that want to help. You have to obey the word, but God gives us a compassion because of who he is. And that's the example that Christ gives us. You know, his whole ministry was about healing and helping and understanding people's needs. And that's what he encourages us to do through his word, is to understand the needy people, the people that are hurting. And to want to help is something that Christ gives us.
24: Did you know that in Isaiah chapter 58, the Lord gives 10 amazing promises to those who take action and help others less fortunate than themselves? God promises that his favor will shine on you, that your wounds will be healed, that he will always be with you, that he will save you, that he will protect you, that he will answer your prayers, that he will turn darkness into light, that he will guide you, that he will satisfy you with good things. And lastly, the 10th promise, that he will keep you strong and well.
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5: That verse I found in Jeremiah chapter 29, verse 7, in regard to humility and submission to authority, it says, wherever you are, work to make the place that you've been called to, where God brings you, work to make them prosperous, and in so doing, you will become prosperous.
6: Mm. Yeah.
5: How many of us get into a situation where we're like, I don't like it here, and you leave with this bitter taste in your mouth rather than leaving with this a sense of, I am going to make this the best place in my life. That happened to me. I was in a situation as a young man, as a pastor, and for the first 5 years, I did not like submitting to authority. Every Friday, I would have to listen to all the things I did wrong from my superior. He had a page, a list of things that I had to work on that were, and I hated it until finally, one day, I got it. And it was in this amazing chapter in Numbers. Miriam and Aaron are talking behind the back of Moses and being like really critical of him. Like, who does he think he is being, you know, he's God's leader. And then God strikes Miriam with leprosy. Mm-hmm. Now, that changed my life because at that moment, I had to go back to my superior and say, hey, I repent. I apologize.
6: Wow.
5: I'm so sorry. From now on, moving forward, I'm going to lift you up in the eyes of everyone in this church. I'm going to help you to become successful. And as soon as I did that, God transformed my future. As a result of that, there's no question about it.
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0: Hi, this is Dave Olson. I'm the senior leader of Heartland.

And so what I'm encouraging you to do is come the first service. If some of you could move into the first service, then we could we have more room in the second service. That's a good thing. What we don't want to do is the second service to fill up and have to add a third service when the first service isn't full. So if some of you could consider doing that and then get your Heartland on for the first service, and then you can go home and have lunch early. You beat the Baptists to, you know, I don't know. I was going to say Village Inn, but that isn't even a thing anymore. So wherever you go. So, but that would be great. You know, we want to make room for those who need Jesus, need to encounter the Lord and his unique expression through Heartland. So, amen? All right, let's get in the Word. We are in the middle, somewhere in there, of our series on foundations. And the reason we're doing foundations is because we've got a lot of new people. We want to make sure that that foundation is laid. And so there's a couple of texts we've been drawing from. One of them, the primary one, is Hebrews chapter 6. And in that passage, the author talks about leaving the elementary truths and going on to the more, going on to maturity. He juxtaposes the milk of the word over against the meat of the word, elementary truths to advanced teaching. And so not all of the word is equal in value. You know, the verse that says, don't eat a lamb cooked in its mother's milk is not as valuable as the one that says, do not murder. Okay? You violate one, it's going to be much more serious than the other. So, there, you know, not all the churches, not all the word is of equal value. There's some that is more foundational than others, and we need to make sure that that's firmly laid. And so in Hebrews, he says, he gives us six planks to the foundational truths. And really, there's three sets of two. He says, let us not lay again the foundation from repentance from acts that lead to death and faith in God. That's two sets. The repentance and faith go together. We've already looked at that. You can get on our website or on iTunes or whatever, and you can go back and listen to those. Then we looked at instructions and baptisms, plural. We've looked at that, and the laying on of hands. That's where we're at this morning. We did one installment on the laying on of hands, and seeing the fact that Randy Clark is going to be here this week, it's just fitting that we revisit that, because Randy really does, he's known across the world for impartation, and we're going to unpack what does that scriptural idea of impartation, what is that, what does that mean? And then we have the last two installments we're going to get into in the future, and that is the resurrection of the dead and eternal judgment. Now, the fact that Randy's here this week and Easter's coming up for resurrection, it's just fitting that we hold off on resurrection so that we can deal with that on Easter, and we'll unpack what that means, because there's application of the resurrection far beyond what a lot of believers consider. And so we're going to look at those. So this morning, we're going to continue on in our series and look at the laying on of hands. Now, again, I mentioned this a couple of weeks ago, but I really want to just nail this down. Most of us do not look at that concept of the laying on of hands as a foundational truth. At best, we look at it as some kind of weird charismatic practice. You know, that's for those weird charismatic churches, and that's kind of off to the side. That's kind of a side issue, or, you know, that's not something that's real central to the Christian faith. We want to deal with the stuff that's central and foundational. The problem is the Word tells us otherwise. The Bible says that the laying on of hands is a foundational truth. It's elementary to the Christian life. So that begs the question, why? And why don't we think of it as elementary? And if it's so fundamental and elementary and foundational, how is this practice supposed to be showing up in the believer's life? What's the purpose of laying on of hands? How is that to be manifesting in our church life on an ongoing basis? Well, there are answers in the Word. And so the laying on of hands is central precisely because it is one of the primary ways in which God moves in the believer's life. Let me just let that settle for a second. The laying on of hands highlights the fact that God moves through human agents.
We think of, we cry out to God to answer a prayer, and

0: we think of God dealing with us directly. God's going to speak to us directly, or he's going to touch us directly, or he's going to show us something in his word directly. But often the way God moves in our life is indirectly through the life of another believer. Whether it's a revelation that someone brings us, they have an insight into scripture that we're needing, and we're crying out to God in our study, God, show me. And then we give up and we go talk to another believer and they give us the answer to the thing we've been looking for all along. You ever had that happen? When I first got saved, there was my spiritual mother, Pat Bowman. She was the cook at the little Bible school I went to. So I worked for her. And I was the dishwasher and the kind of the grunt around the kitchen. And often I would show up for work and she'd say, you sit down, I'm doing the work, you need to read this. And she'd assign me reading and I'd have to read it out loud. And she discipled me, and I'm so grateful for her in my life. But often I would be alone with the Lord crying out about some kind of thing I was struggling with, or insight I needed, or something I didn't understand. And as I'm crying out to the Lord, it was like there was brass heavens, I wasn't getting anywhere. And then finally I'd meet her for a cup of coffee, and then she'd just be talking casually and say, you know, I was thinking about this. And she would begin to answer all my questions. And that's not some isolated incident that, you know, some strange practice the Lord used with me. That is how he works. That God operates in our life through the lives of other believers. And we don't like to think of it that way as evangelicals, nor do we like to think of it that way as Americans. We like to think, well, I've got my own hotline to heaven, and you do. But the fact is, the way God's going to work in your life is he is going to intentionally keep you interdependent by meeting your needs through others in this room and out of this room. And often the very thing you need is not going to come in your prayer closet. It's going to come in your fellowship with another believer. And if you don't recognize that, then you end up forfeiting many of the things that God longs to give you and the things you're crying out for. And so we've got to understand that God operates through other people in our life. So, why is this included in a list of foundational truths? Doesn't it seem a bit fringe, a side issue at best? It's because it is central to how God operates. He operates through human agents and releases his power through us and through those around us. And so, this concept of the laying on of hands, again, to me, it's just... Sometimes I'll read the word, and I've been raised in church. I've handled the word of God my whole life. I've been around this stuff. And so we can just read stuff and kind of blow by it and think, oh yeah, that's in the Bible. But it'd be helpful for us to kind of step back and think of ourselves as an outsider, someone that's never been exposed to the things of God, and they drop into our church on Sunday. Well, that'll stretch you. And they drop into the church on Sunday and they hear some guy up there talking about the importance of the laying on of hands. It's just a weird concept, isn't it? But it is central to the Christian life, according to this verse. And so there are several ways that we see this laying on of hands show up in Scripture. The first, theologians talk about this principle, law of first mention. It's a hermeneutical law. Hermeneutics is the science of literary interpretation, especially Bible interpretation. So there's rules that we abide by to make sure we're interpreting scriptures right. And one of the rules of hermeneutics is this, the law of first mention. And it says this, that the first time a subject is mentioned in scripture really sets the tone. It casts the die, crystallizes the meaning of that word, and that word may be built upon, or that concept may be built upon over time, but you can't ever get away from that first mention. And the first time we see someone laying hands on someone was when Jacob was laying hands on his boys. Or not Jacob, Isaac. I tell you what, I had problems this first service. Man, I went around and Jacob and Esau, and it was early this morning, okay? So, when Isaac was blessing his boys, you remember the story. Isaac is now well along in years, and he's got his boys, Esau and Jacob, and he's going to give them their blessing. This patriarchal blessing was where this shows up first. And so what would happen is these patriarchs would lay their hands on their kids and they would speak a blessing. And it wasn't just some kind of random, you know, eeny, meeny, miny, mo, peck, catch a blessing by the toe, you know, just throw something out. They would lean in and get the word of the Lord and discern what's on their children's lives, and they would declare that, so there was a verbal blessing and a physical laying on of hands, and it would literally set the trajectory, not only for their life, but for the generations that would come from them. And that's not isolated to biblical times, because the power of God moves through your mouth and your hands as parents and as believers. And so we need to realize the weight of this thing. This is a heavy thing. And so these parents would bless their kids, and they would discern certain things about them by the Spirit of God. They would declare them over them, and you'd see those things transpire over the history of that tribe that came out of their loins. And so the power of the mouth and the laying on of hands is an amazing thing in Scripture. We need to grasp this because it's one of the primary ways in which God moves. And so if you remember, Isaac, he's well along in years. His eyes are now dim. He can't really see. And he's got these two boys. It says Esau, who was red, he had red hair, ruddy. He was hairy, and he was a hunter. Man, he was a man's man. He's out there hunting. He smelled like the livestock. And then there was Jacob, who dwelt among the tents. Okay, that's what it says. I'm just telling you. And Jacob was a mama's boy, and Esau was a daddy's boy. But the mom wanted Jacob to get the blessing. So that this would give you an indication how hairy this boy was, Esau. Jacob, he goes and he kills a ram and puts its coat on him, and his dad smells him. You smell like a goat, or Esau, and he feels the skin. Ooh, you feel like my boy. That's a hairy kid. And he said, you sound like Jacob, but you smell and feel like Esau. I will release the blessing. You remember the story. And then a little while later, Esau comes in and said, Dad, I got that. I went and killed the animal. We're here to make the sacrifice. I want your blessing. And the dad said, who is this? He said, it's Esau. And all of a sudden, he realizes what happened. And he says, too late, son. I already gave it away. He released something that could not be recanted. We don't think like that, do we? There are things you can release on your children you cannot recant. So be careful what you say. Because your mouth is a vehicle of blessing and power. Or it can be a vehicle of cursing and power. And so we've got to be so very careful the things that we're saying. And so Isaac does release a little bit over Esau, but the lion's share of it went to Jacob. And so we see this patriarchal blessing, and that kind of sets the tone, casts the die for how we interpret this concept of the laying on of hands from then on. We also see it show up in the commission or the anointing for leadership. They anointed priests and kings. Samuel uncorked his horn and poured oil over Saul. He poured it over David. And there was a blessing, a verbal blessing, and the laying on of hands. So we see this commissioning into ministry. We see that in the New Testament. It continues on. Paul, as a spiritual father to Timothy, he called him my son in the faith, and he released a prophetic word over him according to 1 Timothy. He said, I want to remind you of the gift that's in you through a prophetic word and the laying on of the hands of the elder. So you see these two avenues, the mouth and the hands, that there's power released. He said there's spiritual gifts in you that you're now operating in that began at that moment that hands were laid on you. He also said in 2 Timothy, he reminds me, he said, I want to remind you of the gift that is within you through the laying on of my hands. And so there's both through the prophetic and through physical hands being laid on someone, there's impartation of spiritual gifting. We also see in, what is it, Acts 13, where Paul and Barnabas is discipling young Paul. Barnabas is the encourager, and he takes this guy that nobody wants to be around because he was previously killing Christians and persecuting the church, and they don't want anything to do with him, but Barnabas takes him under his wing and starts to raise him up in the faith. And one day in Antioch, they're fasting and praying and worshiping the Lord. It says they're ministering to the Lord, and all of a sudden the Lord speaks and says, set aside Paul and Barnabas for me. I have a work for them to do. So what do? They fast some more. And then it says they laid hands on them and they sent them out. And so they were commissioned into ministry. And so this it has that idea of a patriarchal authority, blessing, verbally blessing, releasing direction for the life, setting the trajectory. And there is a release of spiritual power and marching orders that is a very serious thing. We see that the anointing for, kingship and priestly role, and then with Paul and Barnabas, apostolic commissioning. That's why Paul would write later on, he said, lay hands on no man suddenly. What's he talking about? He's saying, listen, don't be commissioning people into ministry unless their character and maturity is such that they can handle it. Because you can actually release, that people can be anointed but lack the character to sustain it and end up doing much harm. So it's a very serious thing when you are commissioned into ministry and given a platform and hands are laid on you and there's an anointing that comes on your life. It's the impartation. It's the, when you're trying to define a word, you're never supposed to use the word you're trying to define in the definition, right? Okay. So I'm going to use some weird phraseology here to communicate what we're talking about. Impartation is the transmission of spiritual power, of spiritual ability to do after you've received that, something you could not do before you received it. That there's a dividing line before and after, that I received an impartation and my life is different. I told you it's fitting that we're teaching on this week because Randy Clark's coming. Randy has traveled the world for many decades now. But early on in his ministry, John Wimber, some of you know who John Wimber was. John was he wasn't the founder. He inherited three churches at the time, but grew the Vineyard movement into this worldwide movement. And he was an amazing man. But he said he heard the audible voice of the Lord over Randy Clark twice saying that he would travel the world with apostolic impartation. And I can tell you, people I know personally that were prayed for by Randy and their life, it was a hinge moment and their life took off in a profound way. Heidi Baker is one of them. Heidi Baker, her and her husband went to Mozambique, Africa. They went there precisely because they were blowing up Red Cross trucks and they thought that's a place that needs missionaries. After 5 years, they planted 5 churches and she was about having a nervous breakdown. Her health was just gone. And so she went to a meeting that Randy was doing up in Toronto, Canada. Randy looked at her and through a prophetic word said, do you want the nation? And she said, yes. He said, God's giving you the nation. Power of God hit her. And then in the next 5 years, they planted 5,000 churches. It's a little bit different. 5 churches to 5,000. Her life took a direct, turn and just, there was a tremendous anointing came on her. Leif Hetland, a dear friend of this house. Leif was a normal Norwegian Baptist pastor. Randy was doing a meeting with a bunch of pastors. Leif didn't even know who he was. Randy's going down praying for people. They're getting hit by the power of God, hitting the floor. He comes to Leif and he said, I see you as a bulldozer in the Middle East. There's great darkness behind, in front of you, but great light behind you. And there's thousands, hundreds of thousands of souls following you. Leif hit the floor, got up, and within 9 months was doing mass meetings in Pakistan and other places. Prior to that, he didn't even have an interest in doing that. And all he's seen hundreds and hundreds and hundreds of thousands of people saved and healed, tremendous miracles. But it came out of an impartation. That is a scriptural thing. It is the transmission of power onto one person through another. Now, Randy has this great teaching. I'm sure he's going to teach on it when he's here about impartation, and you're going to want to be here for that. But Randy will tell you, don't tell me what you want because I have nothing to do with that. He said, I'm just the mailman delivering the mail. That's between you and Jesus. I can't give you anything, but God will use him to come through him. And the fact is, that is how God works. God works through other people. And if we don't understand that, we end up saying, well, I don't need someone to pray for me. I don't need to have someone else tell me. I want to get it directly from God. And you end up forfeiting the very thing you've been longing for, that God actually longs to give you, but because either of your ignorance or your pride, you end up forfeiting. And so we need to understand that that's how God works. So we see in Scripture there's the patriarchal blessing. The blessing in families came. It was the laying on of hands. And then it developed into blessing, commissioning leaders. There's also that impartation for gifts to come upon people. And then we also see in Scripture the laying on of hands for the healing of the sick. They shall lay hands on them and the sick shall recover. And so all of those are examples of spiritual power coming through somebody's hands as they lay hands on another. Now that, if you're not from a Pentecostal charismatic background, if you're new to the things of God, that may sound strange to you, but I'm telling you, that's what the Word teaches. And we need to honor that. And when we honor that, we find that we open up an avenue of power for God to minister to us and to minister through us. And we can't get away from the fact that Scripture is very clear. The laying on of hands is an elementary truth, a foundational doctrine. Amen? Okay. So, we see this blessing, commissioning, impartation, healing. The laying on of hands has to do with spiritual gifts, impartation, and the exercise of authority and the release of blessing. So that whole authority thing, like the patriarch, the father of the house, Isaac had the authority to release something over one of his sons that once released took on a life of its own. That blessing would chase him down and really shape his future. It's an amazing thing. We see in the New Testament that take on the idea of the prophetic, that prophecy doesn't just tell something that's coming, it actually has the power to cause it to happen. Remember hearing this one prophet who was talking, and he was talking to this young couple. They wanted children really bad, and the Lord spoke to him and said, tell them that they're going to have a baby. And he said, Lord, you tell them. I don't want to get their hopes up. And he said, if you don't tell them, it won't happen. Need to get their hopes up. So he prophesied over them. I wouldn't recommend that, by the way. I wouldn't recommend telling people they're having kids unless the Lord really tells you, and you better be sure. I did that one time, and after I said it, I thought, oh, I shouldn't have said that. I told him, you're going to have a baby in 1 year. And 1 year to the day, I get a picture via Facebook. They had their baby. And I thought, thank you, Jesus. Because I actually had another guy write me. I'd preached at a church. I don't remember doing this. I have to take his word for it. He said, you prophesied over my wife. She was going to have a daughter. We had a son. You need to be careful what you prophesy. I wrote him back, you're right. I don't remember doing that, but if I did, I apologize and you're right. He wrote back, no problem, just thought I'd let you know. I reiterate, I wouldn't recommend doing that. So, all of this is supernatural operation, but they are all connected to the laying on of human hands, and this forces us to come to terms with the place a human agent plays in the economy of God. He said again, it forces us to come to terms that God moves through people. And if we don't understand that, we end up divorcing ourselves from a lot of things God wants to do because we get in this thing, I just want it straight from heaven. I was telling the first service, you know, one of the things you'll see when there's a fresh outpouring of the Spirit, if there's revival breaks out somewhere, you're going to see two simultaneous sentiments rise in the church, especially from pastors. You'll have some that'll get in their car and they'll drive there. Man, they're going to go check it out. They want, anytime they hear a whiff of a move of God, they want to get their head under those oily hands just in case perhaps God's moving. And then there's others, regardless of the testimonies coming out, they'll say, I don't need to drive across the country and be prayed for. God can move here. And I tell you what, I've seen it again and again, and it's the former that end up getting touched. We need to have humility and hunger, and we honor the anointings and the appointings on people's lives.
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0: Hello, and welcome to Just in Time Ministries with Pastor Rhonda Penquite. We have more power and authority in Christ than we know, and when we learn to act on it in faith, God guarantees our success. So let's join Rhonda as she teaches us how to walk in victory.
1: A means the one who is beyond. It's the head, it's the first. God is Aleph Tav, the beginning and the end, that's his name. Aleph Tav is the manifestation of his nature. And the first letter in the Bible is significant. Everything in the Bible is significant. There's nothing insignificant with God. And the Bible starts with the Hebrew letter B because in Hebrew, like I said last week, it means in. It's house, it's family, it's temple. In the beginning, God created a house, a family, and a temple. And we have always been in. Think about it. Just think about a box. It kind of looks like, you know, a backward C. And the one side is open, and it's up to us to complete the house. See, it's hidden in the Hebraic, the fact that we are the species that are in God. We know God is everywhere. God is in everything, and everything is a part of God. And if everything's a part of God, then everything is God. Right? I just had a vision of, it's kind of like our bodies. You know, we have all these different organs in us. They all have a different function, but it's all us. It's me. It's you. And that's who we are. You know, the Bible talks about different body parts having different functions, but we're all one. Thus in him we live and move and we have our being. And the heavenly realms are called Ha Shamayim, the heavens. Shamayim comes from the root word Shama, which means to be lofty, to be above. And within God himself, he created the heavens and the earth. So where are the heavens and the earth? Within God himself. You got to picture this. It's amazing. And we talked about how the Hebrew letter bet means house, dwelling, and how it's incomplete, and how Jewish teaching says that the house is to be completed by us. That's why we're here. That's what we're doing. That's why we pick up the sticks. God's starting the great new fix. We're doing the restoration and the repairing. It is the restoration and completion of all things. Because we are the architect species. God's a speaking spirit, and we're another speaking spirit. And whatever God speaks, manifests. That's an architect. That's a creator. And we're another speaking spirit. Woo! We are the architect species of everything that exists inside the house. Everything that exists in my house, I spoke and made it so. I made a decision. I want these chairs. I want that table. I want this carpet. I want those rugs. I want that refrigerator, that dishwasher, that garbage disposal, washer, dryer, you know, everything. In my garage, I want that car. I'm the architect. In your house, the same thing. You are the architect of your house and what's in your house. Well, we're the architect that's in the bait, that letter B, that house, that temple, and we're the architect of what's in it, and we haven't been doing too good of a job. Look at the mess our house is in. This earth is in the house. Our galaxy is in the house. This universe is in the house, and everything in it is in the house. It's not just this earth, this planet. It's everything. It extends beyond that. And we are the architects of what is in it. All of the galaxies, all of the stars, everything exists in this house. And we are the species that can go beyond the house. We can go outside the house. God's outside the house. God's in the heavens of heavens, can't contain him. So he can go outside of that, and we're in him, so we can go outside of it as well. Colossians 1:3, we've talked about the secret of your life is now you are wrapped up in Christ and God. So where are you? Everywhere. Wow. See, we're the company of people who are meant to expand Eden. We are meant to expand pleasure. You know, you guys brought up the scripture about pleasures forevermore. We're the species and company of people to expand dominion and fruitfulness. This is for what all of creation has been groaning. This is what we are embarking on to do. We have begun. We have begun. It's about theosis. And theosis is the original gospel. And the original gospel is we become like God. Boy, we hear the opposite of that in church. Well, who do you think you are? Jesus Christ? Uh-huh. He's in me and I'm in him. I'm wrapped up in him, in God, and that's the secret mystery. So who am I? Yeah, I'm like an organ in the body. I have my place and I am unique and I am still me, but I am in him and I'm one body with him. Right? All right, think about it. Pray about this. Remember, Irenaeus of Lyon said, in his abounding love, he became what we are, that he might make us what he is. These are early church fathers, first century people. In his unbounding love, he became what we are, that he might make us, he might make me what he is. Well, if I'm a joint heir with Jesus Christ, if I'm the body of Christ, if you're the body of Christ and a joint heir, who are you? What are you? See, this is what's being revealed. And unfortunately, this is not what has been or is typically being preached on Sunday mornings, Saturday nights, whenever these people go to church. And this is a big reason why we have not experienced transcendence. Woo! You become what you honor. If you honor the message, well, when you die, you'll go to heaven. That's all you're going to get. That's all you're ever going to get while you're here on earth. And this is why the Lord is now challenging the gospel that has been taught. We're teaching a new gospel. We're teaching the old gospel, the original. What Jesus taught. You know, you're going to end up where you're pointing. You know, when I teach people how to shoot a basketball, the ball's going to, the last finger that touches the ball when you release it is your middle finger, because that's the longest one you got. And whatever direction that middle finger is pointing is the direction the ball is going to go. Well, whatever way you're pointing your nose, hopefully it's not crooked or twisted or in a tizzy, that's where you're going to end up. You get what you say, what you think about, you bring about. And if all you have pointed at is the death cult and death, and then you go to heaven, that's what you'll get. And while on earth, all you're going to have is chaos and no governance, because as a group, basically, sadly, the church is aimed for death and then heaven. Thus, the world is in chaos and there's no governance. And the government we do have is cheating us and stealing from us. And we've been slaves to it. What you think about, you bring about. As a man thinks in his heart, so he is. Power, death, and life is in your tongue. We're architects. But if we focus on the gospel message that he has included us in the Trinity, and we're in that big, happy, eternal dance, that he is our life, that he came to give us a more abundant life so it overflows, then what are we going to get? Woo! That's why we're taking the limits off. We've got a scripture that said he is able and willing to do abundantly above and beyond all we dare to ask or think. Well, let's get daring. Okay. Okay. Let's see. Woo! This is good. Now, what we'll get if we focus on these things is we will have dominion. We will get replenishment. We will be fruitful. We will multiply. And the restoration of all things will happen if we choose to focus on the true gospel. See, one gospel is about going to heaven or hell. The other gospel is about transforming the house, completing the house. We have been given the power to complete and transform the house. And we've been given the power to transform it because we are the theosis species. That's why the angels are in heaven like, God, what is man that you care about him? What is man that you go visit him? We are the theosis species. We're one with him. Angels aren't. So don't let them call you an angel because that's put down. Just saying. See, theosis is a joined, unified life with God where you don't lose yourself, but you fully share in his nature, intelligence, and love. And we can ask wisdom and comprehension and all those things, everything that he is. Because we're joint heirs, we are one with him, we have the capacity to ascend and transcend this world. Whew, this is good stuff. Gregory of Nazianzus said, "Let us become as Christ is, since Christ became as we are. Let us become gods for his sake, since he became man for our sake." Well, you know, they wanted to run Jesus off a cross for saying something similar. You know, what would happen if the gospel we preach from now on is becoming gods, becoming gods? Oh my goodness, that's just heresy, is it? Jesus didn't think it was. Romans 12:2 says, "Transform your life by renewing your mind in Christ." Well, when it says transform, and we're talking about all these things, kind of puts a little different perspective on the verse, doesn't it? Transform is more than just going from being a bad person to a good person, from thinking bad thoughts to good thoughts. It's transfigured. It's transporting. It's going in and out of dimensions and heavens. Woo! It's becoming like God. John 10:34 said, Jesus answered them. Now the Pharisees are after him because he said some things. And Jesus answered them, "Is it not written in your law, I have said you are gods?" Well, he's quoting Psalm 82:6. "I have said you are gods, and all of you are children of the Most High." God said that. Are you going to argue with God? "No, I'm not. You're God. I'm not." No. God just said you are. See, the Pharisees couldn't argue with Jesus because they knew it was written in that law. They knew that we are the God species. And the maturing of the sons of God that all creation is groaning for is that we resonate sound and frequencies. We emanate the fullness of Christ to the point where we can plumb, for all you plumbers out there and builders, that we can plumb the depths of God just like his spirit does. Woo! Take a deep dive. See, the spirit searches the depths of God, and because we are joined to the spirit, we also can search the depths of God, which is another reason we can think the thoughts of God, and we can come up higher and do the things of God, come up higher, because we have been given the mind of Christ, and that's why we've been given, because we need the mind of Christ to comprehend all these things and do what Jesus did.
2: 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Thank you for joining us today. You are here for just such a time as this, so go forth in the power of his might and possess all that is yours in Christ Jesus.
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2: Now you hear people say all the time, well, you're not going to catch me talking to the mountain. I wouldn't say that, Brother Capps, because it might not happen. Don't worry, it won't. Because you don't have faith as a seed. The only place you'll ever get faith as a seed is from that promise right there. I mean, from this promise. Now, if you have faith as a seed, you would say, now listen to what Paul said. He said, the word is nigh you. It's in your mouth first. It's in your mouth and it's in your heart. He didn't say it's in your neighbor's mouth and in your heart. Didn't say it's in your pastor's mouth and in your heart. It's in your mouth and in your heart. If you want that seed inside you, you must speak the promise. Now, I know that our critics say, oh, it's an occult practice to say over and over things. Why the occult does that? Well, I'd rather judge the occult in the light of the Bible than the Bible in the light of the occult. Amen. Amen. Jesus himself practiced this principle. And he taught us to call things that were not as though they were. Well, now somebody said, if I say this thing is removed from me, I'd be lying if I said I forgive them because I don't forgive them. But that's the way you get to where you can forgive them.
3: Amen.
2: Well, where do I get this faith like that, Brother Capps, from this verse right here? You read it and you quote it and you quote it and you say, Lord, here's what you said. If I had faith as a seed, I would say, and I proclaim now, I take the seed from this promise and I say in the name of Jesus, I forgive them. I don't want to forgive them. I wish to God didn't have to. But I see in your word where if I don't forgive, I can't be forgiven, so I must forgive them. So I say in the name of Jesus, I can forgive them and I do forgive them. You hear me saying it? I forgive them in Jesus' name. Then you get up the next morning and look yourself in the mirror and say, I forgive them in the name of Jesus. I can forgive. I do forgive. I have faith as a seed. Because Jesus said, if I had faith as a seed, I would say. And I'm saying, I forgive them. I forgive them. I forgive them. I forgive them. I do forgive them. I do forgive them. I forgive them. I forgive them. I forgive them. And he shall have whatsoever he saith. If he believe, if he doubt not in his heart, and if he believes what he's saying will come to pass, he shall have whatsoever he saith. And see, you've been having it for years. You can stop any mountain of adversity by this principle. The same thing that Jesus said in Mark 11, 23. Whosoever shall say, well, what happens to the person that won't dare say? The mountain won't move. The mountain won't move. Where do you get the mountain moving faith? From Mark 11, 23. The seed is there. You don't have to have mountain-moving faith to move the mountain. All you need is the seed of mountain-moving faith. Amen. I mean, what farmer would go out here and buy 100,000 bushels of corn because he wanted to raise 100,000 bushels of corn? I mean, that fella, he don't have much insulation in his attic if he's thinking that way. Because a seed will increase when you plant it. You don't have to have great faith. You start out with a seed. And you say, and you say. And you know what it does? It creates an image inside you, in your spirit. See, your spirit takes your voice to be the authority. Your voice carries more weight with you than anyone else's voice. How many have heard your voice on a tape recorder? Did you say, boy, that sounds just like me? No, you got embarrassed. You said, dear God, that can't be me. But that's the way we've been hearing you all the time. Now, you know why it sounded like you to me and didn't sound like you to you? is because that's the first time you'd ever heard yourself totally with the outer ear. See, you have two sets of ears. Your inner ear is made up of a bone structure inside the head. And it's designed to pick up your voice and send it directly into the heart, what the Bible calls the heart of the Spirit. You plug your ears up with your fingers and talk, and it sounds louder to you. God designed you to where your voice sends what you say directly in here. And that's why Jesus said, if you had faith as a seed, you would say, and he shall have whatsoever he saith, because your words will create an image inside you of it being exactly like you said. It won't happen just because you said it once or twice or three times. It won't work just because you say it, but saying it is involved in working it. Amen. See, you must believe, doubt not in your heart, and believe what you say and it'll come to pass. Now, let me show you why most people say, well, I tried that, Brother Caps, didn't work for me. You know, Jesus said, whosoever shall say to the mountain, be removed, be cast in the sea, shall not doubt in his heart, but believe what he's saying will come to pass. Notice it didn't say just what he said to the mountain. Believe those things which he saith. What he said every day. About every situation. In other words, release faith in every word he speaks. That's the key. Jesus said, let your yea be yea and your nay, nay. Anything more than that cometh of evil. Now, why would he say that? Then James, the brother of Jesus, he come along and said, if you can tame your tongue, you won't have any trouble with your body. He said, you put bits in the horse's mouth, turn about the whole horse. And a rudder on a ship, it's so small, but it turned that whole ship around. He said, so is the tongue among your members. In other words, if you can tame your tongue, you can turn your body in any direction you want to. Some of you said, well, I just can't eat without pie. I just love pie. I guess I'll get big as a barn. You probably will. Then there's always somebody going to cast the calories out of the pie, you know. I'll tell you how you can get the calories out of that pie. You can get every one of them out if you just eat it. But yet, you see, this kind goes out by prayer and fasting only, you know. Don't be a granola Christian. But now, you see, you must believe what you say and it'll come to pass. Now, this is why it doesn't work. Somebody said, I'm going to try that. It won't work if you try it. See, we're not talking about a fad. We're talking about a way of life. We're talking about a basic principle of the Bible that Jesus taught. And from the teaching of Matthew 13, from what it says about that in Mark, the 4th chapter, he said, if you don't understand this parable, how will you understand all parables? In other words, this is the greatest parable of all parables concerning the kingdom. He tells you how the earth produces to show you how the kingdom of God produces in your life. See, the invisible things of God are clearly seen, being understood by things that are made. God made the earth, and the way it works is exactly the way the kingdom works. The laws of the spirit world that govern the spirit world have simply been extended into the earth, and they work in natural things, and that reveals how the kingdom works. And that's why Jesus taught so much along this line. And that's why he had so much to say about your words. Now, James said, if you put bits in a horse's mouth, you can turn his whole body. Now, what does bits do to a horse? Puts pressure on his mouth. If you don't like the way you head it, put a little pressure on your mouth. Amen. Now, let me show you why that it won't work for a trier or just somebody said, well, I'm going to try that. Have you noticed that most people talk crooked speech, perverse language, the Bible calls it? They say, whoo, wasn't it hot today? 21 degrees. Boy, wasn't that a big dog, little bitty chihuahua. Boy, I'm just dying to go. Gonna die if I don't. Boy, it just tickled me to death. Laughed the thought I'd die. Well, now that's unscriptural talk. Proverbs says that merry heart doeth good like a medicine. So then, you know, if you're going to be scriptural about it, you'd have to say, it tickled me to life. I mean, is anybody in here taking medicine to die? I mean, if a doctor gave you a prescription, you had it filled. And you read on the bottle, it said, take three of these a day until they kill you. What would you do with it? You're smart enough not to take that, aren't you? Well, I think you got the point. But now, see, the problem is, when it comes to believing what you say will come to pass, hinges on whether you release faith in all your words or not. You see, Mark 11:23 says, he must believe that those things which he saith shall come to pass. Not just what he said to the mountain, not just what he said to the sycamine tree, not just what he said about certain things, but those things, everything that he says. In other words, release faith in every word you speak. Now, that's why Jesus said, let you yea be yea, yea nay nay. Anything more than that cometh of evil. In other words, it's not up to any good. Doesn't necessarily mean it's a sin, but Satan has programmed our vocabulary with words that nullify our faith. See, you talk all day this foolish stuff, a little dog when it's a big dog, and all that kind of thing. Then it comes time to speak the word of faith. Somebody called and said, Aunt Susie's gone to the hospital. Doctor says she won't live till sundown. Now it's time for you to speak a word of faith. And you say, I say she'll live and she'll not die. Just falls to the ground. There's no power in it. Because you don't believe what you say will come to pass. Because you talked all this other stuff. You understand what I'm saying? It's not the fact that it's a sin to do that, but it weakens your ability of the human spirit to release faith in every word. And that's what we must do if we're going to operate accurately in the principles of the Bible.
4: God bless you. I do appreciate you joining us for the Concepts of Faith broadcast. I trust you've been with us all this week. We've taught concerning understanding what you know. Now, this is the last day for offer number 7131. It's a single CD for $8 plus $3 postage and handling, a total of $11, called Jesus the Seed of Righteousness. God is a farmer, and he planted his son Jesus in this planet to bring forth righteousness. He sent an angel to tell Mary, thou shalt conceive and bear a child. You're highly favored. She said, how, seeing I know not a man? That was not unbelief. That was a legal doubt. She just wanted to know how. And then she said, be it unto me according to your word. So she conceived the word that came from God by an angel into her spirit. It manifested itself in her body. Jesus was born on this planet, the living word of God. He was God's word made flesh. He was in the beginning with God, and the Word was with God, and the Word was God. And verse 14 of John 1 said, and the Word was made flesh and dwelt among us. So that's the way God planted his Son in the earth, the seed of righteousness. Now remember, Jesus was called the firstborn from the dead. And if he was the firstborn from the dead, if you're born again, your number's in there somewhere, and mine is too. If there's a firstborn, there's got to be a secondborn, a thirdborn, a fourthborn. So then, this is the way he planted righteousness in the earth. To become righteous and to overcome the world, the flesh, and the devil, you have to receive Jesus into your heart and be born again. Jesus said you must be born again to see the kingdom of God. That's offer number 7131. 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
11: The hub of a really sound biblical worldview, that God is good, that's got to start there. Mm-hmm. Most people have conflict in life because they don't really believe that God is good. Mm-hmm. God is good. Everything works together for good. God keeps his promises, all 8,767 of them, give or take a few hundred. And God allows and causes suffering to grow our character.
12: If you're in a position where you're suffering and the thing challenges you, if you're truly following Jesus, it'll make you more like Jesus. Mm-hmm. And that's for your own good and for God's glory. Mm-hmm. And this is kind of goes into like, God doesn't bring things about in your life for your own destruction. I think of the book of the Genesis. What does Joseph say to his brothers?
11: You meant it for evil.
12: But God meant it for good. Mm.
11: He understood it.
12: He understood the lesson at the beginning of the book. Eve refused to believe. Because Satan had her doubt that. Is he really doing this for your good?
0: 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Okay. 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
15: I do. I'm going to talk about relationships today. And, you know, we all have complicated relationships all the time. I mean, we just do. But I had an experience a while ago, and I want to share this with you and why it's so key, is I had an experience. I was up in the lunchroom at eHarmony.com. I've done some consulting.

0: I said, what do you mean adaptability? He said, you got to be flexible. Stuff happens in your life. Manure happens in your life. And if you're adaptable, you're going to do much, much better. And he said, and I would throw in a little bit of positivity. And so for me, two words rise above the rest when it comes to relationships. This is kind of simple, and I realize it can get complicated, but positive adaptability. And I really do think that that makes a major difference. You know, Kathy and I are very different people. We've been married 52 years. When we first got married, she was an introvert. I'm an extrovert. That still is the case, but it bugged me 52 years ago. Today, it doesn't bug me. I've just embraced that she's going to have a much healthier conversation with one person at a party, and I'm going to talk to everybody about those Dodgers and how they're doing and not have it as deep of a and meaningful as a conversation. And to be honest, I now embrace that. Kathy's a detail person. I'm not a detail person. So guess who does our banking? Kathy. Yay. And that's because I just round things up, and she thinks that's gross. Maybe you think that's gross, too. But I have a phrase that has really helped me in my relationship with Kathy on thinking about positive adaptability. And I just use the phrase, does it really matter? Now, some things matter. People call us, and there's been abuse. There's been adultery. There's all kinds of issues that here at New Life we get, and that matters. Okay. But some things don't matter. If Kathy's going to be late to church again, you know, sometimes that's is not a big deal. And yet it was a big deal. And I think we had fights over that. We don't today. If I just am going to miss it, that's not as big a deal to me anymore. I love what Winston Churchill said. He said, you will never know, you will never reach the destination if you stop and throw stones at every dog that barks. So in a relationship, you can't throw stones at every dog that barks. You may be thinking you wish your spouse could hear that right now. I get it, but maybe you too. So positive adaptability. There's something that we call the magic ratio. This is from John Gottman, who's a great marriage therapist. In fact, he says this. He says, I've never seen anybody get a divorce if they have 5 positive interactions to 1 negative interaction. That's what he calls the magic ratio. That's amazing. I'm not saying that's easy. You can be intentional, and that can make a huge difference in your relationship. So practice some positive adaptability. It's not easy, but it's a discipline.
1: 5 to 1.
0: 5 to 1. That's what he calls the magic ratio.
1: That sounds, I mean, is that doable? I mean,
0: he says 1 to 1, okay. They're either in a stale marriage or on the way to divorce.
1: Okay.
0: Yeah. So, you know, it makes sense. But, I tried that in my relationship, and it means I have to be very intentional about it.
1: Yeah. You got it. Okay. Very good. So thank you, Dr. Jim Burns, for those opening remarks here on New Life Live. You've got to get his new book. It's called When Your Adult Child Strays. 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We're going to take a quick break, and then we'll be back with your questions. We've got one that was submitted online from Cody in Alaska. We'll get to it when we come back.
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1: So we are here in the studio to answer the questions that you have about your life, and we love helping as many people as we can. 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That gives you the phone number to call or the email address to use to get us your question. But we prefer to hear the the sound of your voice. So call in when you can. Here's a question that was submitted online. It's an email from Cody in Alaska. And his main question is, how do I convince my wife that she needs to go

0: for counseling in order to heal. This is affecting me and our family, says Cody. We've had the conversation many times before, but it never goes anywhere. If I have to drag her to counseling, is that what needs to happen, or does she have to want to go on her own? She won't tell me her deepest, darkest secrets because she feels she cannot trust me. She often says I will blab her secrets to everyone. Well, I only talk to other people about issues that affect me and our marriage because I want to help our marriage. We've been married for 12 years. We have 3 children. This is the first marriage for each of us. I feel like she's avoiding counseling because of childhood trauma and the pain she would have to deal with. I have had a porn problem in the past that hurt her and our relationship. But for the most part, I've dealt with that issue the best I know how. She says she wants me to be her friend and a listening ear, but never actually tells me anything deep. All she wants me to do is listen. How do I begin the conversation of telling her that things need to change or else? And what is the or else? Separation for a day, a week, or something else? I'm really looking for a long-term solution because we seem to be stuck in a cycle of fighting and apologizing, but nothing changes. Mark, what would you say to Cody?
1: Well, I think what I would say to Cody is, obviously there's some mistrust going on here. Cody said in there that she says, I can't trust you because he blabs secrets. Now, I think it's healthy for us to have people who we go to and we talk to. I think everybody needs to have that in our lives. But we shouldn't be going and talking to everybody about everything that's happening in our lives. And I don't know if that is what's happening with you, Cody, but maybe some of building back that trust with your wife or building the trust, because maybe it's not there yet, is to talk with her about who are some agreed upon safe people that each of you can go to discuss marriage problems with, so that she feels comfortable knowing that the people who you're going to are for your marriage. They're for both of you, and they're going to be healthy, balanced people. They're not just, your Aunt Sally or this person at work who's going to tell you to go get a divorce or, you know, go have an affair or something like that. So I think if she knows that you're talking to people who are for her too, and that she doesn't mind knowing these things, I think that will help build some trust. I think another question that you could ask is, what can I do to be safe? Now, you don't have to go along with everything that she says, but just create in that space to help her feel heard, and to let her know that you care about her feeling safe can go a long way to trust building too. I wouldn't go with things need to change or else, because that, I think, is likely to cause more resistance. Now, it is true that each of us have our own hang-ups, and some of those hang-ups impact the family more than others. And so if that is getting to a certain degree there, then yes, while it's more beneficial if somebody opts to go to therapy or counseling by themselves, there's two different types of motivation. There's internal motivation and there's external motivation. And internal motivation is, I want to do it. I see that there's a problem and I see I need healing, and I'm going to go ahead and I'm going to go and address it. Whereas external motivation is, I'm going to lose a relationship or I'm going to lose a benefit in a relationship if I don't do it. And oftentimes that is what is needed when somebody is unwilling. And that's why in addiction recovery, we call it rock bottom, that somebody has to reach a place where they can't go any further to be able to get that motivation to move higher. But usually it's not something that's inward, it's something that's external, that there's a consequence, and the cost of staying the same is exceeding the benefit of change. But I wouldn't present it in you need to change it else. I would present it in a way of, I love you, I care about you, here's the impact on me, and here's what I really need to see. And if you're unwilling to do that, then I'm going to have to do this. But the reason I'm doing this is so that we can have closeness in our relationship, not to punish you.
0: So Cody's trying to get his wife to go to counseling, but I'm wondering if he himself has done counseling, yeah, because it sounds to me like he's going to people at church or wherever, and he's, you know, as he says, that she feels that Cody is blabbing her secrets, mm-hmm, to everyone. Yeah. So instead of telling you know, your neighbors or people at church or your coworkers. What if Cody himself got a counselor and chose that?
2: Well, that's where I was going. Cody, I would suggest that you go get counseling. You can't talk her into it, but you go get counseling. This may take 2 weeks. It may take 2 months. It may take a year. But if you're growing and changing and it's been helpful for you, by the way, the Bible says where there's no counsel, the people fall in the multitude of counselors, there is safety. So it's causing safety. If she begins to see you change without you telling her that she needs to change, but then invite her. This has been my story for years. I suggest to people, go. And sometimes your spouse will follow you. Sometimes your kids will follow you, whatever it might be. But as time goes on, she may see your enthusiasm and energy that what you're learning. It's counseling is partly discipleship in your own life. And so what happens is then she may come and actually she may trust the counselor more than she's going to trust you, because the counselor is going to say, look, I tell no one this story. And then I want to... Please don't go blabbing her story around, because again, then you have not gained her trust. So in a marriage relationship, you need to be able to say to her, as Mark said, hey, I would like to talk to somebody about this. Are you willing to let me tell that story? And if she says no, then don't tell her. Because we need to earn the trust, and somehow you've lost some of that trust. And so maybe she is afraid. And, you know, a crisis is self-defined. Her crisis when she was young may not be as big a deal to you, but it's a major shameful thing to her. And so she's got some shame probably going on. Go get the help yourself. Go get the counsel you want and need, because you can always use counsel. You've written us a great email with a lot of stuff. There's layers to this. And go get the counsel and then invite her to make that happen.
1: Yeah, and when you go to counseling, a good way to invite her into counseling would be to you start by yourself and then invite her to come and say, hey, my therapist wants to hear your side and what your thoughts are and what I can work on. And I know that is a really big, vulnerable thing to do, but vulnerability breeds vulnerability. You want her to be vulnerable. And so at least that gets her, and again, it's not in a manipulative way I'm saying, but that gets her in the door to be able to meet the counselor, to see that person, to see their style, to be comfortable being in the room. And she's there to give you feedback. And the more likely then, if you can take that in a vulnerable way, she will be able to receive it back too.
2: You know, Mark, I think that's so key, because you don't want to get her to counsel so that you can, the counselor and you can gang up on him.
1: Right.
2: Because that's what she's going to be fearful for. So surprise her with, what I want to know is what, you know, I can do better in this case. And she's like, oh, I thought you guys were going to pounce on me because, you know, I didn't do this. Keep that first session, keep your mouth shut about that. Deal with your own stuff. There's plenty you can deal with, and that'll actually help her become freer to then go, wow, this is a good environment. This is a good place. And a good counselor is going to help you think through that too.
0: Cody also says that all his wife wants him to do is to listen, that she just wants him to be a listening ear. And sounds like Cody wants to give advice and everything else, but she's just like, no, I just want you to listen to me. Is that such a bad thing?
2: I don't think it's a bad thing. I mean, we all have advice. I tried to give my wife advice this morning and she was like, okay, I'm good. It was on the way here to New Life. I was telling her what I thought she should do this afternoon and she had a different opinion. It wasn't even angry. She just pretty much shut down the thing. So yeah, I mean, I think sometimes we just simply need to listen. We even have the right answers sometimes. And we want to tell them, but there's times to do that and times not to. And if they're not being receptive to it, I think it's critical that we are very careful at how we give advice. You know, I talk about parenting your adult children or not parenting them, doing life with them. And I say unsolicited advice, you know, to them is a sign of criticism. Well, that's the same with our spouses sometimes. Mm-hmm. Sometimes we have to take the hit, my heavens. But there's other times when we just need to bite our tongue, even with our spouse. And listening is the language of love. And they actually see that as a love language. I know that is the case with most couples, that if you just listen, and I've said to Kathy many times, do you want my advice on this? Or do you want me just to listen and kind of give you a hug? And there's times when she said, I just need to get this off my chest. Mm-hmm. So in other words, she doesn't want my advice that other people pay me for. Mm-hmm. What's up with that?
0: Right, right.
1: Yeah, I mean, listening is a gift. And oftentimes we feel better when we feel listened to rather than getting the advice, getting the solution. Yeah, wise counsel is good, but we need someone who first understands us, empathizes with us, and validates what we're feeling first. But healthy relationships do have balance. And so maybe you start with asking, can we take some time and listen to one another? Mm-hmm. I'll go first and I'll listen to you and I'll try and do that in a really productive way. Mm-hmm. And then would you be willing to do that back for me? And a great tool to do that is something designed by Milan and Kay Yurkovich, which is written in their book, How We Love. It's called the Comfort Circle. And it's a structured process of there being a listener and a speaker in a conversation, and then that taking turns to hear one another out. Mm-hmm. And you might find that to be really, really helpful and actually transformative, I would go as far as say that, because I think it is transformative to relationships when you can learn to hear one another out in that way.
2: Yeah, you know, it's interesting because with the comfort circle, what they say not to do is not immediately get defensive. How many times when couples are talking, one person is in the middle of the sentence and the other person is already defending themselves. Mm-hmm. That's not comforting. That's not listening. But I'm right and you're wrong, that kind of a thing. And so we have to sometimes just, it's comforting to be listened to.
1: Mm-hmm. And the key is to listen for understanding, not for agreement. And I think that's a big shift for a lot of people. It was a big shift for me because when I was listening to someone else, you know, I wanted them to hear and know my opinion and really to agree with it.
2: Right.
1: But when you listen for understanding, it shifts what the strategy is. Like, I don't have to correct you. I don't need to roll my eyes or sigh because it's not about getting you to agree with me.
2: Right, right.
1: Or it's agreeing with you.
2: Right, right. I even say to people, more in the adult child world, but even if you can show empathy, you may not agree with them, but if you can even show empathy, I understand where you're coming from, and I'm sorry you feel that way. That's without saying, and I'm all wrong. Mm-hmm. No, if you don't feel like you are. But it's really good.
1: Yeah, I mean, you can still listen to somebody and continue to hold your own opinion.
2: Yes.
1: That's completely possible. And I think actually if we did that in our country, especially in politics, we'd get a lot further. Right. But in our culture today, it's the loudest megaphone wins.
2: Yes.
1: If I don't like what you're saying, I'm going to speak over you.
2: Yeah.
1: And that happens at rallies. People go there to distort and shut someone else down, but you're not actually winning someone over able to have a discussion or a dialogue.
2: No. I'm thinking about voting for Mark next.
0: That's a great idea.
2: Could be governor, it could be president, whoever.
0: Yes.
2: But
1: I wasn't born over here, so I can't be president.
2: That's true.
0: Okay. Well, we'll get to a governorship or something. But something else really quick, because we're running out of time for the break. But Cody says that for the most part, he's dealt with his porn problem from the past the best that he knows how. Yeah. We have no idea what it is that he's doing to have solved that. But if he hasn't tried every man's battle, that would be the... Because when you try to do things on your own or with your own... self-control, whatever, it doesn't always work.
2: No. He wants a key. It's going to be a lifelong process for him to be working on that.
0: So,
2: sign up.
0: Yep.
2: Cody.
0: And then if you and your wife could sign up for intimacy and marriage, that would be very helpful for you. We've got one coming up at the end of July, near the end of July. You can get all the details on our website, newlife.com. And you might think, well, I've got a pretty good marriage. I mean, I listen to what Cody's going through and mine's pretty good. Well, why are you settling for just pretty good when you can have great, wonderful, marvelous, all those wonderful words. 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
12: Hello.
0: Hello, Susan. How can we help you today?
12: Hi. Yes, I want your help. I wanted to know how I handle my granddaughter giving her money for her high school graduation when she never thanked me for giving her money last week for her birthday, or never thanked me for Easter giving her money. And I wasn't, and so I don't know how to handle this. I want her to understand that it's important to say thank you. That's important to me. I've told her that.
0: So are these two times the first instances that you've ever given her money? Has she been thankful in the past?
12: No, it's a constant thing.
0: Okay. So it's been going on for several years. And what about like Christmas gifts and things like that?
12: Well, Christmas gifts, she's here. And I don't know if she says thank you, but it's opening presents, and I assume she might say thank you. But when I haven't been around her, like I couldn't be there at Easter, and then on her birthday, I sent a card on her birthday with my son because I was having some health issues, mm-hmm. and I put money in it. And mm-hmm. I've been very generous, but I got nothing back from her.
0: Mm-hmm. So an ungrateful granddaughter situation.
1: Well,
12: exactly.
1: So let me ask you this question, Susan. I hear what you're saying, that she doesn't say thank you. Does she act, though, like she's not thankful when she sees you? Even if she doesn't acknowledge the gift, does she act like she's not thankful?
12: I assumed that because she is 18, mm-hmm. I'm probably on her lowest priority mm-hmm. list, mm-hmm. so she doesn't have really any time with me that she makes, and I've never begrudged her that. She was very involved in sports and has a part-time job and does well in school, and so no, I don't feel like that she acts... on Mother's Day, I was with her, and she threw a card at me. I was sitting at a table. We were out to eat, and she just threw it at me. And I opened it, and I thought, well, I'm not going to say anything. This is family, and we're all here. And I've talked it over with my son sometimes about it, because I thought his parent, her parent, should have said things to her.
1: Mm-hmm. Got you a card, but she just kind of tossed it at you rather than handed it to you. Is that what you're saying? She got you a Mother's Day card?
12: Yeah, well, her and her sister got me a very generic card, and they wrote one or two sentences in it. Mm-hmm. It was just a very generic, nothing very pleasant. But
1: yeah, and I'm not minimizing it, but sometimes we do say it's the thought that counts. Let me say something here. I'm with you, Susan, in the fact that manners are very important to me. I grew up, we'd go away and visit my grandma, and when we came back home after staying a few days with her, we'd have to write her a letter and say thank you for having us over there. And manners are learned. And it's funny because I have this conversation with my wife. I'm not saying that she's a rude person, but I've learned that when I request something, I say please, and when someone does something for me, I say thank you. And we need to learn that, because our propensity usually as kids is not to do that. Our kids usually are quite self-focused, and we need to learn. They need to learn to be other-focused. I used to have I've got a friend of mine, and if his kids didn't say please, they said pass the ketchup, he'd say wait 5 minutes. that was their training for them to learn to say please, because then they had to wait 5 minutes if they didn't do that. And so it's a training issue here, but it is important to you. But because she is 18, maybe you can go to her and you can just have that conversation with her. And I wouldn't do it in a blaming way, because that's where I wanted to get to tease apart, is she really ungrateful, or does she act ungrateful too? And maybe you say to her, listen, I love you and I care about you. Can I just say, tell you something that is really important to me? It is really important when people say thank you. And I love you, and that's not why I'm giving you the gift, but it is important to me. And just see how she tolerates that. And she might tolerate it well, and it might just take that one time that it sticks with her, even if the conversation is a little bit uncomfortable, but that sticks with her. And then in 20 years from now, she's having the conversation with her kids, saying, I learned this from my grandma because it wasn't as important with my parents, but my grandma taught me this, and this was a really good value to have, because please and thank you unlock a lot of doors for you in life.
0: Yeah. Dr. Jim?
2: I think you can teach her how to do this. Maybe it's not giving her money, though. Maybe it's to say, hey, I want to take you to the mall. Sounds like you live somewhat close. And I want to pick out a favorite outfit for you. And then why don't we grab a bite to eat? There's a better chance that you're going to get a thank you out of that. And if she doesn't, you just say, did you like that? You know, let her know, as Mark said, that, you know, it's the right way is to say thank you. But maybe you'll get a better, maybe it's the way, you know, just the money she's not thinking. She is a teenager. Her parents should have taught her better, but they didn't.
0: Susan, we'll be right back.
13: I was sort of vaguely familiar that the 12 steps had some origination in the Bible. I found Life Recovery. 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
0: Let's go back to Susan. And you called about your granddaughter, 18 years old. You give her gifts and she's not grateful for them. You heard what Dr. Jim Burns and Mark Cameron had to say, Susan. How do you accept that? What do you think?
12: Well, I have done that. I've taken she has an older sister who's older than her, and I've taken them always school shopping for new clothes, and they're my only granddaughters, and I have always been more than generous, taking them on trips, but she just does not seem to, and so I could say to her, I guess, you know, when I gave you money for Easter and when I gave you money for your birthday, you didn't acknowledge it. Is money not something that you want? Is that something that doesn't mean anything to you because you have a part-time job, and do you want something else? We've gone out to lunch. I've taken her out to lunch. I have taken her shopping. I have had those conversations with her since she's been about 14, when I finally got tired of her parents saying, well, she's just a kid, and kids, you know, and not thoughtful, and I'm like, okay, that might work, but when she gets older and she's around other people and she doesn't acknowledge thank you, she's not going to be thought of very highly. She's going to be thought of as kind of a spoiled person.
0: So you've addressed this with your son, you said, and he's kind of like, oh, yeah, they're just kids.
12: Well, so it's more my daughter-in-law. Okay. I shouldn't have said both. My daughter-in-law is very much of doesn't want you to say anything negative about her children. Hmm. So that's kind of where I'm stuck. So yes, I think I've talked to my son, but talk again and tell him that I feel like this needs to, I mean, I don't want to say something to her and then have her just say, well, thank you, because that's not teaching her anything. Right. I think her parent should say, this is what I expect.
0: I'm wondering if there's something in the relationship, too, the fact that the granddaughter just kind of tossed that card at her.
12: Yes, it was very
0: Do you think there's some kind of disconnect there between the two?
2: It's really hard to tell without seeing it, because it could just be that she'd meant nothing in doing that. But, you know, it was offensive to Susan. And so, you know, so that's where we have to be careful.
0: Yeah.
2: To not overthink it. I don't think, Susan, you're overthinking it, but... this girl needs to be, I was telling them before, during the break, that this weekend we had our two grandchildren over. They're younger, 10 and 8. We took them to a fun movie, and we took them out to their only favorite meal, Chick-fil-A. And
0: so it wasn't on Sunday. No, we know that.
2: That's true. They stayed overnight, and we went to church together. And when they came up to me and said, thank you so much, because I'd walked them to the car. And I said to him, as the grandpa, I said, hey, go thank your grandma, too. And they went right over there. They gave her a hug. They wouldn't have thought of that. I mean, now they're 8 and 10. But kids don't think of that stuff. So really, I want to slap your son a little bit on the hand, because he should be doing that, even if they're not. They're just being goofy, entitled, kids, really, late in teenager at 18. But I wish your son would say, hey, you know, thank your, be sure and thank your grandma for it. We would much rather have them ooze all over us, but that's not going to happen. But, and you don't want to give gifts just for that reason. However, I would one day you might want to say it without trying to be the, you know, the old, you know, grandma who's, you know, whining too much. You know, be careful with it, but just say, you know, I really want to help them become more thankful. And you can help me with that too by just saying, hey, thank your grandma, even if you have to teach them, because they're going to have to become responsible for that.
1: Yeah. And I don't think it's a bad expectation that you want the parents to do it, but Sometimes we get into adulthood And we don't get everything that we need from our parents. And we got to learn it through the life lesson way. And so, but I love what you said that you were going to do. I think that's really great wording to say, hey, I noticed that you didn't acknowledge that gift, and I'm wondering, is that not as important to you? Is there something else that you prefer? Because in saying that, it's not a backhanded way, but in saying that, you're pointing out that you didn't really say anything, but you're also saying, is there something different that I can do that will acknowledge and show appreciation and love? And then she has to answer to that. And so I think if she's not going to get it in from her parents, and again, she is 18, she's still a teenager, even though she gets to make adult decisions to a certain degree. And so it's time for her to learn and to learn that, you know, she can learn that from you here.
2: Yeah.
1: What I would say is don't die on a hill over this.
2: Yeah.
1: Don't let that be what is going to like define your relationship going forward. And do also question too, because each of us have certain sensitivities to things. Mm-hmm. Question, you know, what is that? What feeling does that elicit in me?
2: Yeah.
1: And where maybe is the root of that feeling for me? You know, it's very, very bothersome. Why is it so bothersome?
2: Yeah, yeah. And sometimes just when we acknowledge, I said to my grandson the other day, I said, you know what? I realize I'm an old guy. Thank you so much for hanging out with your grandpa. And I put my arm around him, and he has hair and I don't. And I rubbed his little head, and he just gave me a hug. He didn't say, well, thank you for hanging out with me. But I wanted to model that, you know, I'm grateful that he still hangs out with me. Those kinds of things. Be that grandma. You're not, Susan, I don't sense that you're the grandma that only gives, you know, socks and underwear at Christmas. You know, lavish them with fun. Be the fun grandma, and that may help. But they need that lesson, and maybe it is, you know, I look at things that I learned from my grandma that I did not get from my parents. Her name was Nini, where we called her Nini. Because my brother couldn't say grandma, and I learned so much from her, and she'd sometimes get on me. She would have said, hey, I gave you that. You need to thank me for it. But it was because she had shown so much love and generosity to me. So, yeah, I did it. And I probably didn't say it as good as I could have. But Susan, I think you're really close in terms of keep it up. Don't punish her because she didn't say thank you. But, you know, keep being that loving, generous grandma, because as she gets a little bit older, that, you know, as she gets into what we call the emerging adulthood, she really may need you for some of those lunches and some of those other things, because maybe she can't talk to her mom the way she can talk to you.
0: Would your book, Doing Life with Your Adult Children, help in this situation?
2: Yeah,
0: even
2: I think
0: though
2: so too.
0: It's a grandchild.
2: Grandparents. You know, grandparents use it all the time.
0: Yeah.
2: Yeah.
0: Great. Susan, thanks for calling us today here on New Life Live. That book, Doing Life with Your Adult Children, is available in the newlife.com store. 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Welcome to the show, Teresa.
3: Hi. Hi, this is Teresa.
0: Yes.
3: I have a question. I lost my father in 1990. In the 1990s, end of the 1990s, and it was a very tragic circumstance. He had been an alcoholic on the verge of dying for quite a while. And then he actually had a massive heart attack at the home of his mistress, and we never found out until very, very, very many hours after he'd been hospitalized. I behaved in a way that concerns me, and I'd like to see if you could help me understand it so that I don't do it again at the passing of my mom or somebody else. I took my kids out of their school, and I kind of stayed away from my support group, and I'm thinking I was so filled with shame that I couldn't face everybody.
2: Hmm.
3: So depressed and filled with shame, but I don't understand it, and I'm asking if you understand it and can help me understand it.
0: You're talking about the shame because you found out that he died in the home of his mistress?
3: Yeah, and the shame of all those years of alcoholism. We did three interventions that never worked. He was hospitalized at one moment, didn't even remember my name, did all kinds of, you know, it was just a very long road full of all kinds of hurts. And I was trying to process the loss of somebody who was important, but not at all in there was no healing or closure or
0: right.
3: or anything. So I was probably guilty of trying to do a couple of those interventions that hurt him.
0: Hmm. And how old were you when all this happened? Was this...
3: I was 33.
0: Okay, so you were in your 30s. Okay, so we've got a break coming up, and I'm sure Mark and Jim have some more questions to ask you might need to dig a little deeper just to get you the answer that you need. So stay on the phone through the break, and we'll be back with you. This is New Life Live. I'm your host, Brian Perez, here with Dr. Jim Burns and Mark Cameron. We have been doing this for almost four decades now, and people are struggling with whatever their situation. I mean, look at Teresa. This happened 30 years ago, and it's still on her mind. It's still bugging her, and she wants to make sure that she doesn't handle anything that happens in the future like this again. So stay on the phone, Teresa. We'll be right back.
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0: Let's go back to Teresa, who's listening to us on newlife.com in Washington, D.C. You still with us, Teresa?
3: Yes.
0: Great. All right. So, Mark, what would you want to ask Teresa?
1: Yes. Teresa, what's got you thinking about this now? You said that you didn't want to do this at your mom's funeral. Is your mom close to death?
3: Well, to be honest, she passed away a year and a half ago. Okay. Now, it's a different relationship, so that's not entirely, you know, a formula, because the relationship with my father was so
7: conflictual, and I wasn't even saved at that moment. I didn't know Jesus and didn't have the Holy Spirit. So it's just, I'm also trying to help people that have a walk through grief. And I'm trying to understand myself, because I think I can isolate myself. Mm-hmm. And I wonder if it's just shame or, I mean, I was obviously very angry with him. Very angry, and I've tried for a couple of years to do interventions and to save him, and nothing worked.
1: Mm. Yeah, I was just curious why you were thinking about it right now. I mean, I hear you talking about shame, and I'm glad you're aware of it, because we all struggle with shame. Every single person struggles with shame in some way, even if we don't recognize it and acknowledge it. And the difference between guilt and shame is personhood. Guilt says, I did something wrong. It's related to an action, where shame says, there's something wrong with me. I'm bad. And a lot of times when somebody acts out, who's close to us, oftentimes we can end up wearing their shame, meaning like I wasn't good enough for my dad to want to connect with me. Or, you know, if it's a betrayal situation, this often happens too, where the betrayed partner feels shame over like my spouse cheated on me. I'm not good enough for them. And I heard you say something. You said that you made interventions, or you were part of interventions that hurt him.
7: Well, when, I mean, yeah, he didn't like that, right? So he got angry with us. But I think what you just said is very true. Mm-hmm. You know, the shame of not having been able to help him, mm-hmm. has kind of been a haunting theme, that I didn't do enough or it didn't work or whatever. Mm-hmm. But the shame of his behavior, too, that he came over to my neighborhood one day, and he walked into my neighbor's house and said, where's Claire? I mean, they were just like very, he was losing his mind. Mm-hmm. So it became a thing where, you know, people knew in my neighborhood, some people that were close to me, because his behavior.
1: Mm-hmm. Yes. So you've internalized that into what we call a negative self-belief. Like when you say something like, I didn't do enough, that's a negative self-belief about you. And so you've ended up internalizing that. And of course, people who are addicted, they resist help if they're not yet willing to change. And really, he should have been the one to acknowledge that he was an alcoholic, that he was having an affair, that he neglected you. And all you were doing in those interventions was really like, I want my dad back. I want my dad back because I want to be loved and cared for by him, and he's not giving that to me. And that's just a natural propensity for a person. And because he didn't want to do that, somehow you've ended up internalizing that, where I hurt him and I didn't do enough. And I think getting into therapy right now, I think would be really good, just to have someone, even though it was a long time ago, just walk you through that and process that. And these negative self-beliefs, oftentimes they're subconscious, meaning that we're not really thinking about that we don't see the words go through our mind when something comes up. It's just something that is like an app that runs in the background. It's there and we're not aware of it. And as you get into therapy and you process through all of those things, you start to become more aware of those scripts, those internal scripts that we have. And then when they come up, you can say, I know what that's triggering in me, and I know where that's connected to. And then you're able to tease those two things apart and depersonalize what the current situation from your past history. But I think processing this in therapy too would also help relieve you from the burden of this was my fault.
0: Jim?
7: Yeah.
2: You know, and I was thinking, if you go to a therapist, they would love to have conversations with you, because you're working on this stuff. You want to look back, you're looking back a long ways, but you'll become a better person for going through it. So, you know, this is the kind of stuff therapists can help you think through in a big way. A couple of thoughts. Number one is, we, and this is for you and every listener and Mark, myself, Brian, all of us, we are not defined by our parents' poor choices. So my dad was an alcoholic. That doesn't mean that I'm now defined as a just as a child of an alcoholic. I'm a child of God. You made a decision. You said that prior when your dad died, you were not saved. You were not a Christ follower. Today you are. One of the things that the Bible says is that you're a new creation in Christ. So how beautiful is that, that you can now approach this in a different manner? And sometimes we need some counseling and some coaching to do that. So I would highly recommend what Mark said and do that. You know, the Bible talks about being a transitional generation. I want to encourage you, Teresa. The Bible says that you inherit the sins of a previous generation to the third and fourth generation. It's all throughout the Old Testament. And it doesn't mean always it's the same sin, but it could be a sin bent. Sin just simply means to miss the mark. And you can be the transitional generation here. So, you know, you've made a commitment to Christ. You're not living the life that he chose to live, and it was his choice. Well, in a good way, you know, you can rejoice that you're going in a different direction, and that's going to affect your children and your children's children in a beautiful way. So I want to encourage you to be the healthiest version of Teresa, and that might be getting some counseling. A lot of times we think about getting counseling as something negative or something, well, I'm crazy or I need help. No. Counseling is helping you become all that God created you to be. That person is trained to help you become that person. So, I think you're asking a great question, and I think a lot of people feel stuck or they don't grow because of a past relationship with a father wound, for example, like you have. Get the help you need, and you'll be better off for it, and the generations to come will be better off for it.
1: Yeah, I love what you said there, Jim. I wrote that down. We're not defined by our parents' choices, and that is true. We are not defined, but we need to realize that because we are, our identity is shaped in relationships.
2: Sure.
1: And so I think as you do therapy, you'll learn how to tease those two things apart.
2: Yes.
1: Teresa.
2: Yes. You know, I say a lot of times to parents who have adult children who are violating values, you're not defined by your, you know, your mm-hmm. children's choices.
1: Yeah.
2: That sounds easier, but it's the same exact thing for our parents.
1: Yeah.
2: And I remember when I first became a Christian and, you know, other people said they had a wonderful relationship with their family. And, you know, here was my family, an alcoholic family. And my grandpa died of cirrhosis of the liver and, you know, it's a big mess. I was embarrassed to share that mm-hmm. with anybody.
0: Mm-hmm.
2: Why? You know, but I was, and I understand that and get that. So I needed the help to realize that I'm defined by my relationship with God, not my relationship with maybe a parent who, you know, my expectations were not being, I wasn't experiencing the expectations. I mean, he wasn't going to be the dad that I thought he was going to be, or I'd hoped he would be, but I did have a Heavenly Father. So my relationship with God was really defining who I became.
0: Teresa, we've got a webinar coming up a week from today, and I think we'll send you a free registration for it. It's called Identity in Christ, What the Bible Says.
2: Yeah.
0: So it's on June 11th, and anyone who wants to sign up for this, you can just text the word webinar to 28950. We'll text you back a registration link as well as a free tip sheet on identity. Thank you so much for joining us today on New Life Live. 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We'll talk to you next time.
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13: This is Holy Land Moments, a radio ministry of the International Fellowship of Christians and Jews. 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
14: We are still in this war. You know, we're right now in the middle of this hostages deal. And most important thing for us is that we will bring all of the hostages back home as soon as possible. Those who are alive and those who need to be buried in a respectful way in Israel. And I don't know what's going to happen next, because, you know, all these deals are dealt by the political level, and I'm a military officer. But we as a military, as the IDF, ready for every scenario that comes, either during this hostages deal or afterwards. Not just, by the way, not just in the Gaza Strip, because as you're probably familiar, we're fighting in 7 different fronts. Either in Lebanon with Hezbollah, the terror groups from Syria and Iraq, the Houthis from Yemen, of course, the Gaza Strip, the terror comes from Judah and Samaria, and of course, Iran, who is behind all the evil that's going on in the Middle East. You know, for now, we are having a presence that we're limited it by time and specific areas, so we can guarantee that the kind of a threat we had on October 7th next to the Gaza Strip will not happen in a scenario up in the north.
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12: God is ultimately doing good for me. He's ultimately doing good for our family. But I'm seeing it through the lens of, this is hard. This is uncomfortable. I don't like this. I don't want to go in this direction. Yeah. So I am fighting it. I'm pouting about it. I'm having a bad attitude. God is saying, if you'll just shift your attitude, this will be so much more pleasant for you, so much more pleasant for your family. And it was just kind of a aha.

0: who've been there and done that. And I'm John Fuller, and we're glad you've joined us.
1: John, we had a great conversation last time with our panel of moms, Kristen Roush, Ashley Duran, and our colleague, Dr. Jenny Coffey, who's a member of our counseling team. We covered a lot of ground, the chaos of motherhood, child meltdowns, the illusion of control, and how perfect families, perfect kids, and perfect moms are all impossible. It was really good stuff, and if you missed last time, get the download or watch it on YouTube or get the Focus on the Family app so you can review the great content anytime you like.
0: And the basis for the conversation last time and today is a wonderful book written by Kristen and Ashley called Mothering on Empty: How Moms Like You Found God's Joy. And with that, here's how we began part two of our conversation on today's Focus on the Family with Jim Daly.
1: You know, one of the statistics that shocked me was the amount of depression in moms of newborns and infants. It's like anywhere from 50 to 80%. Mm-hmm. That is shocking to me. I didn't realize it was that steep. Jenny, what's happening?
2: Mm-hmm. I think it's probably lack of community. I mean, I was even talking to my husband last night about just how different stages, and it really doesn't, I don't know if it gets easier through parenting. I will say, like, I have more acquaintances through like my kids' sports, like,
1: right.
2: Oh, I see these parents all the time, they're familiar, they're comfortable, but like deep friendships are just really hard no matter what stage you're in.
1: Yeah.
2: And so the number is surprising, but I think for a lot of people, they just kind of chug along and assume that it's normal.
1: Yeah. Ashley, I would think, especially for the new mom, your firstborn, that is a big transition socially. Because you've got, you know, you're doing probably a lot of outings with other couples that don't have kids. It's your network, and then you have a child, and it socially, it's very different. It could be isolating.
3: Yeah,
1: because your friends just keep doing what they're going to do, and you know, you really don't fit in with an infant.
3: Right. Absolutely, and like I said, for me, our son was colicky, and so we felt like we couldn't go out anywhere because he was crying all the time, and it was just like we were taking turns outside the restaurant holding the crying baby while the other one was in with the other people. And so, yeah, it definitely was kind of an adjustment and a bit isolating at first, until we realized that it's okay for your baby to cry in public, and a lot of other parents understand, and that your real friends will be there for you, no matter if they're going through a different stage of life or not.
1: It sounds like the big issue there is just relax.
3: Yes.
1: It's just a phase.
3: Yeah, you don't have to worry
1: don't
3: so
1: get
3: much.
1: Emotionally worked up, that it'll never be better.
3: Right, it does get better.
1: Yeah. And yeah, it's again, those social structures need to reconnect, and you'll find other new moms, especially again, hopefully through church.
3: Yes, I think joining a mom's group was a game changer for me, to hear other moms say, oh yeah, my baby does the same thing, or I didn't sleep for a certain period of time, and to see that they survived that and that they were thriving.
1: Yeah, Moms of Preschoolers is a great organization.
3: It was great for me.
1: Kristen, did you find that difficult, that isolation?
4: I did, and I don't know what gave me this expectation, but I thought I could just carry on with normal life after having a newborn.
1: Yeah.
4: And so
1: leave them in the baby chair.
4: Yeah.
1: I'm going out for dinner.
4: Exactly. Just strap them on and keep going, and nothing would change, and everything would be the same. And again, I had to shift my expectations when that didn't happen. It's like, okay, is it something wrong with me? Am I doing this wrong? Or is this just how motherhood is? And so I think I had a very romanticized view of motherhood, and it's going to be all sunshine and rainbows, and I'm going to cuddle with my baby all the time, and they're going to wake up smiling. And, you know, so when it doesn't go like that, it's kind of a shock. And so I think, going back to your question about depression, I think there could be several things going on. Either the romanticized view that's realized to not be accurate can be really hard to come to terms with. And also, just really feeling like you're failing a lot of the time gets demoralizing.
1: Mm-hmm.
4: Like, man, can I ever get this right? Mm-hmm. And moms are just faced with that day after day after day, and they don't have those networks to be able to voice it to other people or to connect with other moms and be like, oh yeah, I also feel that way. And so you're just down on yourself constantly, and that builds over time, I think.
1: Ashley, let me ask you, describe why rest for moms is so important, and how can moms

0: prioritize rest. Do you know my schedule?
1: Right.
0: Just to voice it.
1: It does feel like you can't rest. It feels like you need to take care of everyone else around you.
0: There's always more to-dos than done.
1: Mm-hmm. Yes. And when you have a baby that just needs to be fed every 2 hours or wants to only sleep when you're holding them, it can just feel like you can't take a break. But when you don't take a break and when you don't sleep, your mental health goes downhill quick. And you're not able to effectively love your family as well as you can otherwise. I remember a season where I hadn't been sleeping because my baby was awake all night. And I read the verse that says, "Come to me, you who are weary and heavy laden, and I will give you rest."
0: And every mom said, amen.
2: Yes, I'm weary.
1: And I realized that not only was I physically tired, I was spiritually and emotionally tired. I hadn't been taking a rest for my soul and spending time with the Lord. And that it was okay to ask somebody for help, to say, I really need a rest and I need you to come sit with my baby for an hour or 2 hours. And it's okay to go get your hair done, get your nails done, spend a time reading the Bible or take a nap or whatever you need.
0: You know, what's interesting with that. It strikes me again, Jean and I did foster care, and in foster care, you do training and then they encourage respite families.
2: Right.
0: Respite, you know, I had to say, okay, what's a respite family? For those that don't realize this, these are families that will come around a foster parent and help them by doing a chore, taking the kids for a weekend so the foster family can have a break. And I kept thinking, man, every family needs respite families, right? Back to your point, especially new moms. And that's where that friendship group, again, or family, if you guys can structure it that way to even work it out where grandparents can take the little ones for a weekend to give you and your husband a 24-hour break, a 48-hour break, if that's doable, that's a good thing to do. Mm-hmm. A little space, a little connection time, a little rest for you. Ashley, let me ask you, you had a difficult first pregnancy.
1: I did,
0: and in that context, describe what you went through and then help us understand kind of how that led into a faith struggle for you. What was the difficulty?
1: Well, I had I don't know if you're familiar with hypermesis gravidarum. It's where you're throwing up all the time.
0: Through the whole nine months. So it's like the first trimester.
1: Yes. Most people are better through after the first trimester, but I was throwing up 9 times a day or more for 9 months. I had to get fluids at the ER and it was rough. I mean, driving in the car, I had to pull over and throw up in random yards. And
0: That's you.
1: Yeah.
0: No. No. Okay. No.
1: That's why I moved away.
0: That's terrible. I'm sorry. But, I mean, that's a hard way to experience a pregnancy.
1: It was
0: unusual.
1: It was. It was very hard. I was just so sick. And then when I felt like, you know, as soon as I have the baby, it'll be better. But then I had a really traumatic birth. There was an unplanned C-section and the pain medication, the epidural, didn't work. And so I felt the C-section operation. I passed out. I had an allergic reaction to the medications afterwards. And
0: so you were ready to roll as a new mom.
1: It was really, really hard. And then when we left the hospital, my baby had colic and he cried all the time. He was awake all night for
0: this poor
1: every night for the first probably year of life. And I really wrestled with God on why. Why do some people have like the easiest pregnancies and they have home births with no medication and their babies are happy and smiling? And then this was my story. And I just kept saying, why, God? Why? I don't see any lesson that you're supposed to be teaching me here. Because, you know, you always look for the lesson. But I felt like God was telling me, you don't need to know why. You just need to be faithful to me and trust me. And the fact that it was such a hard pregnancy and birth has made mothering my son so powerful and makes it worth so much because it cost me so much to get there.
0: Yeah.
1: And so if anything, I can be thankful for that and that God has allowed, he preserved my life through that birth and allowed me the opportunity to be a mother and just to be grateful for that. And sometimes I realize that sometimes God just gives us harder assignments than he gives other people, and we can't compare to the people who seem to have it better. All we can do is just say, yes, Lord, I'm willing and I will trust you, even though I may not understand it.
0: Sounds like Paul, be content in all things.
2: Right. Yeah. I remember Dina, my wife, sometimes looking at me saying, it shouldn't be this hard. I've wanted to be a mom all these years. It shouldn't be this hard.
0: Now, you had to have the golden answer as the husband.
2: The golden answer is to not answer the question.
0: Yeah, that's exactly right.
2: Obviously, some fun today with our panel of moms on Focus on the Family with Jim Daly. And I'm trusting that you're finding some fun in your motherhood journey as we have this conversation. That's why we're here, and that's why we recommend you get a copy of the book written by our guests, Ashley and Kristen, called Mothering on Empty, How Moms Like You Found God's Joy. Look for it at our website, focusonthefamily.com/broadcast.
0: Kristen, I want to ask you this because you were a business owner before being a mom, mm-hmm. and you had to make that decision. Jean was in biochemistry and teaching labs at a university when we got pregnant with Trent. So for so many young women today, that becomes such a struggle because they don't know the value of each. And man, do we as a culture put value on working outside the home, mm-hmm. kind of neglecting the beauty, everything you said at the beginning, John, just how amazing motherhood is and the contribution it makes to the culture. I mean, you're thinking it's just your family, but think if we had healthier children growing up,
3: right,
0: what that next generation would look like, capable young people that aren't depressed, that don't have anxiety,
3: right,
0: because more parents were willing to be in the home at the time of being little. But describe that battle that you had and your decision to stay at home.
4: Yeah, it was a battle. I wrestled a lot because I had all these different voices. You know, I had my own desires of wanting to apply my passions and my giftings and the things I had learned in school. I love working for myself, you know, being self-employed and being able to have the gratification of growing a business and seeing the fruit of your labor. Mm-hmm. Like, it's really rewarding. And so to set that aside is really difficult. But then you have this life,
0: right,
4: this eternal being that you're pouring into too. And you want to soak up every moment and you want to be present. And then you have social voices too. Like, I just kind of felt the pressure to be mom plus. Like, you need to be a mom, but you also need to be furthering your education, or you need to be a mom and you need to be working, or you need to be a mom and you need to be doing all these extracurricular activities. Like, I just kind of felt that exterior pressure on top of my own internal pressure. So it's a lot to kind of process through and figure out, okay, what are the priorities? What is God asking of me in this season? And I didn't want to listen to the Lord, to be honest. I did and I didn't. I wanted to be obedient, but I also wanted what I wanted. And so I tried to juggle both. I wanted to sort of obey God, but also keep some of what I wanted. Mm-hmm. And God was like, okay, we can play this game. God is so patient. Again, he's so patient. He lets us fumble things. He lets us make bad decisions. He lets us learn from our bad decisions. And he graciously picks us back up and goes, okay, let's do this a different way.
0: Yeah.
4: So it got to the point where I couldn't put off closing down my business anymore. And so the Lord just brought me to that breaking point. And he's like, okay, I'm going to close it down for you. And so he did. And it was very hard, but it was also one of the best things for my motherhood, because I could finally close that chapter and have the headspace and the energy and the presence to be there with my kids and to invest in them.
0: Which is beautiful. And I understand there's going to be some moms that are, you know, in a place they have to work.
4: Yeah. Mm-hmm.
0: Or at least, you know, the budget, they feel the constraints, and so I'll have to do this. And I would suggest, you know, it's good to look at doing that for a season. But again, those early years, the more frequently that you can spend time in home with those kids when they're little, the better they will be, the healthier they will be. Not to put a guilt trip on anybody, but I think that's generally the rule of thumb. It's better for you to sacrifice in that moment, and then you'll reap the rewards. Krista, I want to follow up with you. You also had postpartum experiences, and I just, for the women that have gone through that, that's, it's not unique, but it's cloudy. Describe it.
4: No, so I definitely grew up with the idea that Christians don't, like real Christians don't deal with depression.
0: Yeah.
4: I think that was just kind of prevalent in the time that I grew up in. Yeah. And so I just, you know, being a believer in Christ and having what I considered to be a strong faith in Jesus, I was like, okay, well then I'll never deal with depression. Right. We can check that off the list. And so I remember, you know, as part of the prep for my birth, I had to go to classes that talked about postpartum depression, and I would just kind of tune out and think about other things. And but in reality, I was really struggling. And
0: what did it look like for you? Give me the adjectives that describe that.
4: Yeah, I felt alone. Mm-hmm. I felt disinterested in the things that used to bring me joy and happiness. I felt totally overwhelmed. My sleep was all over the place. I was exhausted during the day and I couldn't sleep at night. I was struggling with anxiety. I felt a lot of emptiness. So yeah. I think those are some.
0: And the key is, what do you
4: things.
0: Do to cope with those things when you're feeling or despondent toward the baby?
4: Yeah.
0: Like, you know,
4: and
0: I don't
4: it was really hard for me
0: this.
4: To connect with a newborn, like especially when they don't smile at you in those early weeks where it's just kind of like a burrito that you have to change their diaper, like, and they don't really connect with you. It's like, this is hard.
0: Yeah.
4: And so, you know, because you long to connect with your child. And so in those early weeks where they're still, you know, developing and they don't connect fully, it just feels very lonely.
0: Did you translate that into what's wrong with me? As
4: a
0: mom, I'm not feeling this connection. Something's wrong with me.
4: Yeah, there was a lot of shame that went with that.
0: How did that transpire then? How did you, the number of weeks or months, what did it take before you felt, okay, I've arrived?
4: Well, so in my case, it lingered for about 9 months.
0: Yeah.
4: And we had just moved to a different state, and we were getting caught up on, you know, some of the kids' doctor visits and things. So we finally got plugged into a pediatrician, and she's like, okay, well, I'm going to send you some questionnaires that you should have taken earlier, but we'll just do them now. And so I remember sitting in this new pediatrician's office, and I thought my questionnaires were done. Like, it was mostly the, are they crawling? Are they rolling over? Are they doing X, Y, and Z? And so I turned the page, and it was questions about me. It's like, oh, okay. And for whatever reason, I decided to read the questions this time. Mm-hmm. And as I went through the list, I realized, oh, wow, I'm depressed. And it was just kind of this, it was a sinking feeling and a relief at the same time, mm-hmm. to have an answer for why I was feeling all of these things.
0: Yeah.
4: And so then I had to come to terms with, well, I guess Christians can be depressed.
0: Yeah, Jenny, let me come back to you, because you've seen this, I'm sure, in your practice. Mm-hmm. But the idea, first, those adjectives that help describe a woman, and you may not know. I mean, to your point, Kristen, am I postpartum? I don't know. Mm-hmm. What would that look like? And what is the help that she needs in that moment? Mm-hmm. What should she do? Mm-hmm. A new mom. Let's just assume there are new moms listening and they're where Kristen was. Yeah. I'm not feeling this connection or this bond. What's wrong with me?
3: So first of all, I think it's helpful to differentiate baby blues and postpartum depression. So postpartum depression is like an actual diagnosis, and there's criteria for that. Baby blues, most people go through that. And when you think about it, you know, transparently, it's like what your body just went through, your hormones getting back into swing, all of those things, it makes total sense. There's nothing wrong with you to feel a little off. It's like, well, yeah, if you had this like massive, arguably the biggest thing you'll ever do, of course you're gonna feel a little off. Postpartum depression, I tell people, if you're starting to really feel very disconnected from your baby, listless, mm-hmm. non-motivated, in a way where I'm talking non-motivated, like I haven't showered in a week, those types of things. Those are the things I really encourage people. You tell your husband, maybe tell your mom or sisters or other trusted women in your circle and get some perspective on, and be honest in that perspective. If you're going to reach out, be honest.
0: Yeah.
3: And then really, truly, you know, this can be a little taboo, but more often than not, if it's true postpartum depression, it needs medication.
0: Yeah.
3: That's
0: okay.
3: Temporary medication to reset hormones.
0: Right. Yeah. And is that typical, a 9-month kind of run? Is it all over the map, or within a year or so that should be taken care of and
3: well,
0: you should be in a better place?
3: I think Kristen would probably affirm that the quicker you address it, the faster it will go, probably.
0: Yeah.
3: And so if you, it's not going to just typically go on its own. So that's something to tell people. And I actually like to remind people, there's a statistic that actually says if you dealt with any type of postpartum, so postpartum depression, anxiety, or OCD, because there's three, there's not just postpartum depression. If you deal with any of those in the first 2 years, it can show up for 7 years afterwards.
0: Mm.
3: So it's not just this like short period of when they're a year that feels like 10, right? It actually can pop back up. And more often than not, I do tell people to be aware, if you have previous mental health diagnoses like mm-hmm. depression, bipolar, major depression disorder, then it is more likely that you will struggle with postpartum. So just being aware of that,
0: right.
3: The transparency of that can help people.
0: And you know, one of the great things, if you are not sure, call us here at Focus on the Family. Mm-hmm. You can talk to someone like Jenny, who is in the counseling department. We can arrange that call and you can just talk to them about what you're experiencing as a new mom. And is this something that's normal or should I get some help? They can provide some guidance in that way. And John will give those details in a minute. Jenny, this idea of grace for oneself, it's probably one of the more difficult topics, right? It,
3: mm-hmm.
0: it doesn't feel good to have grace for myself. I should be performing so I feel better about myself. But the whole prospect of grace, the whole attitude of that is it's grace.
3: Right.
0: It's not something you have to earn. It's not something you have to work toward. This is God's gift to us, his mm-hmm. grace toward us. Why do we struggle so much extending that to ourselves?
3: Mm-hmm. I think part of it has to do with the fact that we're afraid that if we drop the bar just a little bit, then everything else will fall.
0: Mm.
3: And that was something that I've kind of had to reevaluate the last few years for myself was, if you're juggling a ton of balls and every single ball is glass,
0: yeah.
3: then you can't let any of them drop. And yeah. the imagery I have for myself is, I bet some of these are dryer balls. Like, yeah. I bet some of them have got to be dryer balls.
0: Bouncy.
3: It's like, it's fine, you know? And so you pick the things that are like, these are more glass, these are more fragile, I care more about these things, or they're more priority to me. And then the other things where it's like, maybe the dishes don't get done today or whatever it is. Like yesterday afternoon, I'd had all day of seeing clients and meetings, and I got home and I knew I had another appointment that evening. And so I conked out on the couch for like 30 minutes. And there was part of it for me where I usually am not falling asleep, I'm resting.
0: Yeah.
3: But what that's really modeled, what I have found, and not that my kids are perfect, they give me so much grace back when I've gotten better at giving it to myself. And so modeling that to them, especially with them being older, like I'll wake up and be like, I'm sorry I laid down, guys. And I'm like, Mom, it's okay that you rested. Like, it's okay. Like, they give
0: That's great.
3: That grace. And yeah. so I found that the more I model that, because I want them to do that for themselves when they're older, the more that I try to model that, the more they give it back to me, which is like a gift that I probably tangibly couldn't have known how great that is. And then hopefully the more that they feel the permission to give it to themselves, because if it was modeled to you, if you have parents that are just doers all the time, then you're going to have children that feel like, I'm not allowed to mess up. Mm-hmm. I'm not allowed to rest. I have to be productive. I have to be doing. And really what I try to help people to realize is like, rest is productive. It's not something to put on your list,
0: yeah.
3: but it is a productive thing to do.
0: Well, but for that mom of young children, you might yeah. need to put it on the list.
3: Right. Yep.
0: Rest from 2 to 2:20.
3: Mm-hmm. Right.
0: I mean, that's not a bad idea.
3: Mm-hmm. But it's not something to achieve, I guess,
0: right.
3: is my
0: okay.
3: point.
0: Good.
3: Yes. It's not something to say like, oh, I did so good at rest today. You know,
0: or more stress.
3: Right.
0: You're just laying there going, I got to rest. I got to
3: right.
0: rest.
3: Right.
0: It's on my checklist.
3: Right. And then, yeah. And then your brain's just going to keep you awake.
0: Right.
3: Yeah. Right.
0: Well, that is great and such a delightful conversation with our panel of moms, Ashley Duran, Christian Roosh, and Dr. Jenny Coffey. I think many families, and especially moms, have been encouraged by what we've shared these past 2 days. to follow up, get a copy of the book that Kristen and Ashley have written, published by Focus on the Family and Tyndale House. It's called Mothering on Empty, How Moms Like You Found God's Joy. I mean, who doesn't want that? 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This resource will help you. It's

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0: And John, I'm reminded of a comment we received years ago from a mom named Kristen who had three kids ages 6 and under. She described living in the moment, just trying to get through minute by minute instead of being able to enjoy her children. But then Kristen found our resources, which helped her reconnect with her kids and experience special memories with them. And I just want to say thanks to the generosity of our friends who support the ministry. 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
1: June is known as the month of love because it's traditionally the month of weddings. 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
2: My name is Irene, and I get to listen to Michael Youssef on the radio in my car. 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I love you. I pray for you. And I'm blessed to hear you each day. Thank you.
3: By the way, Dr. Youssef would like to hear your story as well. 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The number is 877-941-7934. 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In verses 12 through 16 of Jude, that's where Dr. Youssef takes you today on Leading the Way. You're going to see that contending for the truth is a matter of life and death. Join me now in listening to a message of challenge for Christ-filled living in a culture that continues to turn its back on the gospel. Resuming his series, Contend for the Faith, here's Dr. Michael Youssef.
4: Turn to Jude, please. We're going to look at verses 12 to 16. These men are blemishes in your love feasts. They eat with you without the slightest qualms. Shepherds who feed only themselves. There are clouds without rain, blown along with the wind. Autumn trees without fruit and uprooted, twice dead. They are wild waves of the sea foaming up their shame. Wandering stars for whom the blackest darkness has been reserved forever. Enoch, the seventh from Adam, prophesied about these men. See, the Lord is coming with thousands upon thousands of his holy ones to judge everyone and to convict all the ungodly of all their ungodly acts that they have done in their ungodly way and of all the harsh words ungodly sinners have spoken against him. These men are grumblers and fault finders. They follow their own evil desires. They boast about themselves and flatter others for their own advantage. Here, Jude leaves no room for imagination in describing those who have turned their backs on the truth of the Word of God. No room for imagination. Those who look like Christians, those who are only professing Christians, those who preach and teach falsehoods, and those who are following them in their falsehoods. First description of these people, by the way, the NIV is not quite accurate in the translation, verse 12. A more accurate translation, there are hidden rocks in the water or a sunken reef. These rocks cannot be seen by the naked eye until the ship is damaged. They are below the surface. They confuse faithful believers. They follow their selfish ambitions. They would rather teach and preach lies, thinking that that is how they're going to make people happy. Their participation in the Lord's table is only so that they may undermine the significance of the Lord's table. They remain below the surface until they cause great damage in the body of Christ. They cause the fellowship around the Word of God to run aground. The one thing I need to explain here is the love feast. You say, what is that? Well, it would be something equivalent to potluck supper or fellowship meal that a lot of churches do have. But it is more than just fellowship meal. It was designed to remind the believers of the death and the resurrection of the Lord Jesus Christ. Amen. That is basically, in other words, that's the original communion. They didn't do communion like we do here out of convenience and everything else. No, no, no. It was a full-blown meal, and it's called the love feast. Remembering the love of Christ who died on the cross, where his body's been torn and his blood was poured. And that is what's called the Lord's Supper. Secondly, Jude said, there are clouds without rain. There's no water in them. Clouds without water. They get blown away by the wind. The cultural trends, the cultural fads. Now, growing up in the southern part of Egypt, in the 15 years of my early life, I've seen something liquid coming from the sky twice in 15 years. It was quite a day. And it's not like the rain you get here, there's little drops. Although there are lots of clouds, particularly around January and February, there are lots of clouds. In fact, there are thunder and lightning. We would look up and say, oh, look at this. But they seldom translate into rain. Seldom. As I said, in 15 years, I saw it twice. Or imagine the farmer who worked diligently and worked hard in the midst of a drought, and think of his great hopes when he looks up at the sky and see the clouds are coming, and he begins to build his hope that this would bring desperately needed rain for him, for his farm, only to discover that this cloud passes by without a drop of rain. Think of the disappointment. This is how these people who sit in pews Sunday after Sunday under false teachers, believing, seeing lots of clouds, but no rain. There are lots of thunder and lightning, but there's no rain. They're not only hidden rocks. They're not only waterless clouds. But thirdly, he said, there are autumn trees without fruit. Now, in the Middle East, farmers harvest twice a year. Once in the spring, once in the autumn. But it is the autumn harvest that they really relied on for food supply for the rest of winter, for the winter months. If the crop fails in that autumn season, they're going to endure a bleak winter. They will endure a winter of disappointments and difficulties and hardships. Some of them even go bankrupt. Now I want you to imagine the depth of the grief of those who are in a spiritual winter of depression. Imagine people going to one of these churches year in and year out, year after year after year, and they are spiritually empty. Why? Because the Word of God, either watered down or twisted or undermined altogether. And they end up spiritually fruitless. Jude said, these people are dead twice. What does that mean? What does that mean? Well, they'll die physically like all of us. We're all going to die physically. But they will also die a second death. The Bible talks about the second death. That's a spiritual death. That is the eternal judgment and torment for eternity. And that is why the hidden rocks, the waterless clouds, the fruitless trees, but they're also foaming waves. You know, in the Bible, the non-believers are described as raging sea, For example, in the book of Isaiah 57:20 says, "The wicked are like the tossing sea. There is no peace for the wicked, says the Lord." Now, if you have seen the aftermath of a storm on the seashore, oh my goodness, it is littered with debris. It is devastating. Now, these false teachers, with their soothing words and empty words, they're foaming waves. Their deception causes much of a spiritual wreckage. Others have to come in and pick up the pieces. Their hidden rocks, their waterless clouds, their fruitless trees, their foaming wild waves, but they're also like shooting stars. It's going to need some explanation, okay? I need to explain to you what these shooting stars are all about. Because when I was a boy, I remember in the heat of summer, sometimes we sleep on the roof garden in our building that my dad had, and I would lie there at night, and I see these shooting stars. We call them shooting stars. You know what I'm talking about? Now here you say, make a wish. When I was growing up, the culture says, it means that somebody died. I used to be petrified. What if that's my star? Now I'm watching. I'm going to die. It used to terrify me. Now, of course, we know now that they're not really stars at all. Because stars have orbits, direction, and purpose. They're well organized. In fact, sea captains, in the old days at least, they used to use the stars for navigating of their ship and rely on their steady direction. But that's not what Jude is talking about. He's not talking about these stars in the orbit. These are what we consider today as asteroids. These so-called stars, they make a big splash, big flash, and then they disappear. You could never trust them, navigators or nobody else for that matter, couldn't trust them. And Jude is saying, listen carefully, please, I beg you, that these synthetic Christians are like the shooting asteroids. They are basically burned space chunk of rocks. They are hurled into the dark space. Like asteroids out of the orbit, they shoot out. They don't know where they're going. They are aimless. They are purposeless. They have no structure or definition. They're wild. They light up the sky and get the headline news, and everybody pays attention to them, then they disappear. They are constantly moving away from the light of the Word of God. And they don't just stop, they keep moving, keep moving, keep moving away. And that is why Jude said, the judgment of God is coming upon them. It's coming upon them. Look at verses 14 and 15. He said, Enoch, seventh generation from Adam, prophesied of these things, and he said, behold, the Lord is coming with many thousands of his holy ones to execute judgment on all of their ungodly deeds. Deeds which they have done in an ungodly way, and of all the harsh words ungodly sinners have spoken against the Lord. Let me tell you about Enoch. The Bible tells us only about two individuals who did not die the natural death and buried in the ground and so on. Two, Enoch and Elijah. They shed their physical body on the way as they're spinning up to the heavens and got into their heavenly body. Now for the believers, when we die, this tent falls and we don't need it anymore. It dies and is buried because 1 Corinthians 15, Paul said, God has prepared a heavenly body, a resurrected body, a body like Jesus's after the resurrection for us in heaven. And he said, we get clothed as soon as we die. We go into that heavenly body. The Apostle Paul said, absence from the body, presence with the Lord. Praise God. Can't wait for my day. Amen. Yeah, give God praise. If you want to read more about Enoch when you go home, it's Genesis chapter 5. You'll read about him. Enoch lived before the flood. seventh generation from Adam. Enoch then prophesied of these last days, the days of judgment. Verse 16, Jude said that these apostates follow their own evil desires. They flatter each other for their own advantage. And that is why these wolves in sheep's clothing will be severely judged. And that is why James said, don't be anxious to be teachers, brothers. Don't be anxious, because we are going to be judged much strictly than the average. So what is this prophecy of Enoch is all about? It's not talking about the judgment of the non-believers. That is different altogether. It's coming. It's coming. But he's talking about those who knew the truth and they turned their backs on the truth. Look at verse 16 again. These are the people who want people to feel good about their sins in the church. They want people to be comfortable in their sin in the church. If the mention of sin in the church is going to offend some people, we must not talk about sin. It's not about the non-believers' judgment. It's about those who knew the truth and they turned their backs on them. If talking about the judgment of God is going to offend people, let's not talk about judgment. Let's just not talk about it. I know even an evangelical church issued a memo to all their staff, never talk about judgment. It makes people feel uncomfortable. Uncomfortable for what? They'd rather be uncomfortable here instead of being uncomfortable in hell. They're hidden rocks. They're waterless clouds. They're fruitless trees. They're foaming waves. They're falling stars. They're subject to Enoch's prophecy judgment. Enoch actually lived very close to the time of Noah. Remember Noah? How many of you remember Noah? Because I can tell you, so many of mega churches in America says, don't even talk about it. Don't talk about the flood. And look at the foolishness of the recent scientists are saying, actually, the flood had taken place. They left looking like fools. For 120 years, he warned people, the flood is coming, the flood is coming, the flood is coming. They mocked him, they jeered him, they made fun of him, they ridiculed him. It is no wonder, my precious friends, listen to me, it is no wonder that in Matthew 24:37, Jesus said, this is Jesus. If you say you don't believe the flood, you don't believe Jonah, you don't believe that, you are questioning the integrity of Jesus. Jesus said, as it was in the days of Noah, so will it be at the coming of the Son of Man. Amen. Selfishness, self-worship, self-focus is going to be the norm. And then he is going to show up. Today, faithful believers may be mocked by these apostates, but judgment is on its way. Judgment is on its way. The Bible tells us that when faithful believers see the signs of the return of Christ, far from fearing, far from worrying, they need to lift up their heads, for the day of redemption is drawing nigh. Hallelujah. Remember this. On the day of judgment, Jesus will be the presiding judge. He will be the presiding judge. And he said that on that day, he's going to honor those who honored him. He's going to honor us. Everyone who loved his appearing, everyone who loved his appearing will be honored on that day. And don't ever, ever, ever, ever, ever, ever forget that on that day, there are no jury of your peers, no loopholes in the law. No defense attorneys to defend you. No appeals. No higher court to appeal to. This is it. In fact, Revelation 19, 11 and following, we are told, I saw heaven standing open, and before me was a white horse, whose rider is called Faithful and True. With justice he judges and makes wars. His eyes are like blazing fire, and on his head are many crowns. He has a name written on him that no one knows but he himself. He is dressed in a robe dipped in blood, and his name is the Word of God. The armies of heaven are following him, riding on white horses and dressed in fine linen, white and clean. Out of his mouth comes a sharp sword with which he will strike down the nations. He will rule them with an iron scepter. He treads the wine press of fury of the wrath of God. Here it comes again, God Almighty. On his robe and on his thigh, his name is written, King of Kings and Lord of Lords. Glory to God. Oh, my beloved friends, let everyone at the sound of my voice, the millions of people are watching us on Kingdom Sat and watching us around the world right now, everyone at the sound of my voice, please listen. Listen, especially those who maybe mistakenly think that we have a Jesus who's a sissy Jesus, especially those who think that we have a milquetoast Jesus, or we have a weak Jesus, that we still have a helpless babe in the manger. Please, please, please think again. Think again. Now, oh, to be sure, that on his first coming, he came in humility. But in his second coming, he's going to come with power and great glory. Amen. On his first coming, he came as a helpless babe born of the Virgin Mary in Bethlehem of Judea. But in his second coming, he will come on a white horse. On his first coming, he had nowhere to lay his head. But in his second coming, he will rule the nations. On his first coming, they spat on him. But in his second coming, he will rule with an iron scepter. In his first coming, they mocked him. But on his second coming, everyone will tremble before him. On his first coming, he hung helplessly on the cross to pay for the judgment of every repentant sinner. But on his second coming, he will judge all who denied him and refused to receive him as the only Savior and Lord. In his first coming, he suffered and died. But on his second coming, all who have rejected him as the only way to heaven, they will suffer for all of eternity. In his first coming, they ridiculed him and put a crown of thorns on his head. But on his second coming, he's going to have many crowns on his head. On his first coming, Caiaphas and Pontius Pilate and everyone else who mocks him, even those who mock him today, and sat in judgment on him. But on his second coming, he will be the only judge on the bench. He will execute his judgment on all of those who are ashamed of him and ashamed of his word, those who are embarrassed by his name, those who have denied the power of the cross, those who have preached mumbo jumbo and not the Christ, Jesus, the Messiah, those who have refused to contend for the faith once delivered, those who have accepted that all religions, those who have denied the power of the cross, those who have preached mumbo jumbo and not the Christ, Jesus, the Messiah, those who have refused to contend for the faith once delivered, those who have accepted that all religions have truth in them, those who have preached that all the ways lead to God, those who have deceived and misled some of God's people. The question is this: where will you be on that day? Where will you be on that day?
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0: Rosenberg was born in the Netherlands in 1897 and studied art in Amsterdam. As a young man, he traveled as an apprentice to a printer in Switzerland. Then, in 1927, Sonnberg visited Vienna, studying printing techniques at several museums, including Bauhaus Dessau, the pinnacle of pre-war modern design in all of Europe. Returning to Amsterdam, Sonnberg started work as a graphic designer, utilizing his printing skills. In 1928, he started a long relationship with the Stedelijk Museum. From 1937 to 1941, he served as the museum's curator of modern art. Then, when the Nazis invaded the Netherlands, began persecuting the country's Jews, he realized he had tasks of a more historic nature. He would accomplish more than simply tending to the museum's modern art and their design collection displays. It was then that Willem Sonnberg helped organize the country's artists into a resistance group to work against the Nazi occupation. You see, in order to save Dutch Jews, convincing false ID cards would need to be forged. This way, Jewish people could pass as Gentiles, an effort that saved many lives throughout the war. Sonnberg's skill at graphic design and his knowledge of printing were crucial to getting this enterprise of righteous forgery going. Producing the cards in the museum's basement and passing them out from his office, Sonnberg supplied Jewish people with the papers that would save their lives. I'll share more of his story next time on Heroes of the Holocaust.
1: The State of Israel has recognized over 27,000 friends of the Jewish people as righteous Gentiles. 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

0: Welcome to Through the Bible. We're in Genesis chapter 32, a chapter our teacher, Dr. J. Vernon McGee, calls one of the greats in the Bible. And we're finally at that high point, or really the turning point, in the life of Jacob. Before we get started, though, and while you grab your Bible, Greg Harris and I have an update on what God is doing through the global ministry of Through the Bible. So, Greg, let's just dive in.
1: Yeah, well, we want to take an opportunity to talk about something pretty amazing that God is doing. And it's something old, and it's something new, and it's our home groups.
0: Yeah. Man. In what continent now? I mean, first this thing was birthed in India,
1: right.
0: And it was like, wow, this thing's really taken off. And then it like a forest fire with perfect conditions, it's spreading over Africa.
1: Yeah, that's right. Well, and we love telling the story of how we don't plan. It's not that we don't plan at all. We should qualify that and say we let God present opportunities, and then when we believe he's leading us through an open door, then we plan and we execute the work. But when it comes to, say, trying to spread home groups around the world, we just wanted to let God open those doors, and he did it in Ethiopia. And it was literally about 2 years ago that you went to Ethiopia, trained what, 75 pastors?
0: Yeah, it was originally, I mean, this is like the story of home groups from the beginning. I think we were going to have 35 or 40 pastors at the most. We ended up having almost double that, and then they put this big audacious goal out there of having like 2,000 and something, 2,200

0: But that was yesterday.
1: A ladder meeting I had, yeah, said 100 because it's okay. Now close to 9,000 groups, about 8,651, if I remember correctly. And that's part of the old story. That, of course, that happened in the last 2 years, which is stunning.
0: Yes.
1: But just recently, just shortly before you and I got in the studio today, we had a team that went back to do some more training in Ethiopia, but also went to Kenya because the folks in Kenya said, hey, we want in on this. Yeah. This is exciting. And Steve, they came up with a number that's so big.
0: What, this is their goal?
1: Yeah, it's so big, I almost don't want to say it because it's 10 times what the Ethiopians said.
0: What, they want 20,000?
1: Over 20,000 troops. and this was not forced upon them. And George Philip, who is the human father of the Through the Bible Home Group Network, he said, I didn't push them. I said, be realistic. And they said, we can do this. So, Steve, I'm going to join you in your skepticism, and we will see. We will see.
0: Yeah, it is truly amazing the way God continues to do a work in this portion of our ministry for this season. We don't know if it's going to go on, you know, for years and years, but right now the Lord certainly seems to be blessing and bringing a level of Bible engagement that was not there before.
1: And I love the way you said that. That's also part of our philosophy of letting God grow this ministry. We do something for a season, and then he moves us into a new way of flinging the seed. And we don't have much time, but I want to highlight one other thing that came out of this trip to Ethiopia, which is up in the north where I had a chance to go. They have the Orthodox Church isn't a Christian church. It's just like a cult, basically.
0: Yeah.
1: And they told us that they have trained 100 Orthodox priests who, as I've shared before, They're actually called magicians by the locals. They're like sorcerers.
0: That gives you an indication of their skill set.
1: But we just trained 100 believing Orthodox priests in the middle of this cultish environment, and God's word is going to go into northern Ethiopia. So it's pretty amazing.
0: Yeah, that is wonderful. Greg, we want to now focus on Genesis as we study. Would you pray for the ministry and for the teaching?
1: Father, we just thank you and praise you for what you're doing. It's so obvious. You are moving. You're getting your word to people in ways that we never dreamed, and we praise you for that. And we pray now that as we open your word and study Genesis, that you would transform our hearts and our minds. In Jesus' name, amen.
0: Let's dive into Genesis 32 on Through the Bible with Dr. J. Vernon McGee.
2: Now, I trust that you have your Bible open to Genesis 32. This is one of the great chapters of the Bible. Have I said that before? Well, I think so. There are a great many great chapters of the Bible, and this is one of them. This is actually the high point in the life of Jacob and can be called a turning point in his life. Now, this is not his conversion by any means. This man, in spite of the fact that he was living in the flesh, and believe me, he was living in the flesh, why, he was still God's man. That's the reason that you and I are told to be very careful today about judging folk, about whether they're Christian or not. There are a lot of people that don't look like they're Christian. I'm sure that they are, or I'm almost sure that they are, but I don't know, and that's in the hands of the Lord. They just don't act like it, that's all. And they give no evidence. And this man, Jacob, gave none at all, except these very faint instances of where God appeared to him and he did respond in a way. But now this man, who is God's representative and is God's witness in the world, and it's been a bad witness, but he can't keep that up. And so God's going to deal with him to tell the truth. God is going to break his leg to get him, but God will break his leg in order to get him. And the Lord disciplines us. Whom the Lord loveth, he chasteneth. That's his method. He disciplines in that way. And we have already seen that Lot didn't look like he was a child of God, but he was. Peter says he vexed his righteous soul. And I tell you, he certainly was put through the fire. Only he escaped the fire of Sodom and Gomorrah, but the Lord put him through the fires of testing. And now that is Jacob's experience. He's got his college degree, the College of Heart.

0: Knox. Uncle Laban was the president and dean of the school, and he had graduation, and this boy, Jacob, gave his valedictorian, and it was a pitiful thing. 20 years it took him to get his degree. And he says, I certainly worked for it. And the requirements, old Laban changed them 10 times. That means every 2 years. Why, he had a new contract with Uncle Laban, and it was always to his disadvantage. This is the experience of this man. Now we come to this test, and God's going to have to deal with him because he's going to represent God, and God will deal with him. Now we come here to this 32nd chapter, and God will move in on him. I'd like to write over this chapter, as I've written verses of Scripture elsewhere over certain chapters we've come to, is this one. It is Isaiah 40:29. He giveth power to the faint, and to them that have no might, he increaseth strength. That's the experience now of this man. And Jacob went on his way, and the angels of God met him. And when Jacob saw them, he said, this is God's host, and he called the name of that place Mahanaim. God is beginning to deal with this man directly in order to bring him into the place of fruit-bearing and of real vital service and witness for him. And Jacob sent messengers before him to Esau his brother unto the land of Seir, the country of Edom. And he commanded them, saying, thus shall ye speak unto my lord Esau. Thy servant Jacob saith thus, I have sojourned with Laban and stayed there until now, and I have oxen and asses, flocks and men servants, and women servants, and I have sent to tell my lord that I may find grace in thy sight. This boy Jacob is still clever, isn't he? He just can't let go, even after his experience with Laban now, and he's returning back, and he remembers now the last time, 20 years before that, why Esau was breathing out threatenings against him. And notice now he sends servants, and he says to the servants, says, when you get to Esau, my brother, you say to him, my lord Esau of all things. And then he says, thy servant Jacob. Well, that's not the way Jacob had done it. He'd stolen the birthright, and he didn't steal the birthright, but he manipulated for it, and he stole the blessing. He'd been a rascal, but now his talk is different. He'd learned a few things, I guess, from Uncle Laban. My lord Esau, thy servant Jacob. And so he sent the messengers, and the messengers returned to Jacob, saying, we came to thy brother Esau, and also he cometh to meet thee, and 400 men with him. And that absolutely frightened poor Jacob, because he didn't know what all that meant. And Esau didn't indicate to the servants at all. I suppose Jacob quizzed them rather thoroughly and said, did you detect any note of animosity or bitterness or hatred toward me? And I think the servant said, no, said, he seemed to be glad to get the information that you were coming to meet him. And now he's coming to meet you. But the fact he was glad didn't mean anything to Jacob. It could mean he'd be glad for the opportunity of getting revenge. Well, anyway, poor Jacob's upset. Then Jacob was greatly afraid and distressed, and he divided the people that was with him and the flocks and herds and the camels into two bands, and said, if Esau come to the one company and smite it, then the other company which is left shall escape. He's in a bad way, he thinks. Here he is with this brother of his coming to him, and so he divides up the group. He's being clever. And he says, if this boy, my brother, if he strikes one, then the other one can escape. And now notice verse 9. What does he do now? He appeals to God in his distress. And Jacob said, O God of my father Abraham, God of my father Isaac, the Lord which says unto me, return unto thy country and to thy kindred, and I will deal well with thee. I'm not worthy of the least of all the mercies and of all the truth which thou hast showed unto thy servant. For with my staff I passed over this Jordan, and now I'm become two bands. This is Jacob. And this man now appeals to God, cries out to him on the basis of that he's the God of his father Abraham and the God of his father Isaac. And I begin now to detect a little change in his life. This is the first time I've ever heard him say, I'm not worthy of the least of thy mercies. Here he, for the first time, is acknowledging that he might be a sinner in God's sight. You know, we got a lot of fundamentalists that I don't think they've acknowledged they are sinners for years. I had a man that wrote me quite a lengthy letter. He was incensed that I would indicate that he's a sinner. And he told me what all that he had done and that he'd been saved and he now was not a sinner. I bet he is. May I say to you, we're all sinners saved by grace. And as long as we're in this life, we got that old nature that isn't even fit to go to heaven. And you know something else? It's not going to heaven. God's not going to let it go. Well, Vernon McGee can't go there. That's the reason he had to give me a new nature. The old one wasn't even fit to repair. And so this boy is beginning now to say he's not worthy. And when any man begins to move toward God on that basis, he'll find that God will communicate with him. And he makes this very interesting statement that he says, I went over this Jordan here just with his walking stick, my staff. That's all he had. Now he's coming back and he's got two bands. This is Jacob for you. And now will you notice, listen to him, verse 11, deliver me, I pray thee, from the hand of my brother, from the hand of Esau, for I fear him, lest he will come and smite me and the mother with the children. And I tell you, he really cried out to God. And that night was a very difficult night for him, and he didn't have any aspirins to take that night. It was difficult. Verse 13, he lodged there that same night, took of that which came to his hand a present for Esau his brother, 200 she-goats, 20 he-goats, 200 ewes, 20 rams, 30 milk camels with their colts, 40 kine and 10 bulls, 20 she-asses and 10 foals. You see, he's pretty generous with his stock now. And he delivered them into the hand of his servants, every drove by themselves, and said unto his servants, pass over before me, and put a space betwixt drove and drove. Now you see his tactic is this. He'll send out a drove, a very rich gift for his brother. And when that first drove would arrive, Esau would say, well, what is this? He said, well, we're bringing you a gift from your brother Jacob. And then he'd receive that. He'd ride on a little farther, meet another drove, same size. And he'd ask them, where are you going? Well, they said, we're going to meet Esau. Well, he said, I'm Esau. Well, he said, here's a gift for you from your brother Jacob. Believe me, by the time that he got down to where Jacob and the family were, he'd be softened by then. You see, he's prayed to God, and he's reminded the Lord that you told me to return to my country. You said you'd protect me. But does he believe God? No. He goes right ahead and makes these arrangements, which reveals he wasn't trusting God at all. And that, I'm afraid, is our same position. Many of us take our burdens to the Lord in prayer. We just spread them out before him. I do that. Then when we get through praying, we get right up and put each little burden right back on our back and start out again with it. We really don't believe him, do we? We don't really trust him as we should. Now, let me put in at verse 17. And he commanded the foremost, saying, when Esau my brother meeteth thee and asketh thee, saying, whose art thou, and whither goest thou, and whose are these before thee? Then thou shalt say, they be thy servant Jacob's. It's a present unto my lord Esau. And behold, also, he's behind us. He's coming. And that'd be one after another like that. This is the plan that he's working on. And now we find verse 20, and say ye moreover, behold, thy servant Jacob is behind us, for he said, I'll appease him with the present that goeth before me, and afterward I'll see his face. Peradventure he will accept me. So went the present over before him, and himself lodged that night in the company. And he rose up that night, and took his two wives, and his two women servants, and his 11 sons, and passed over the ford Jabbok. And he took them, and sent them over the brook, and sent over that he had. Now, this is the night. This is the great experience in his life that came to him. Now, you'll notice that he came to this very desolate place, the Brook Jabbok at the crossing. I've been there, and I got away from the group purposely, and I took a walk across the bridge that's there now. The United States has built a very lovely road through that area, did it for the Hashemite Kingdom of Jordan, and it takes you into that area to see, well, several things you wouldn't be able to see if it didn't have a good road, because that's quite a wilderness through there. And I took pictures of sheep that were drinking down at the Brook Jabbok. It's a crossing there, but a very bleak place. It's right down between two, we'd call them hills. They're not really mountains, but it's a very mountainous country. It's a very rugged country. And here is where this man came that night. He's not a happy man, and he's filled with fear and doubts. You see, chickens are coming home to roost. He'd mistreated Esau, and God never told him to get it that way. God would have gotten it for him, and so that night, he sent across the Brook Jabbok all that he had, but he stayed on the other side, because even if his brother came, it might be he'd spare the family and just maybe kill Jacob. So Jacob's left alone. Now, verse 24, and Jacob was left alone, and there wrestled a man with him until the breaking of the day. Now, there's several things I'd like to get straight as we come to this wrestling match. I've heard it said that Jacob did the wrestling. Actually, Jacob did not do any wrestling at all. He didn't want to wrestle anybody. Let's be very frank. He has Uncle Laban back of him, who doesn't mean good at all. And he has his brother Esau ahead of him. And actually, Jacob is no match for either one. And he's caught now between a rock and a hard place. He doesn't know which way to turn. Now, do you think he wanted to take on a third one that night? I don't think so. Time magazine, quite a few years ago, they put in the sporting section of the magazine, the writer there, he says, concerning the votes for who was the greatest wrestler, it says, not a vote went to the most famous athlete in history, Wrestling Jacob. And lo and behold, they got a letter in the mail from someone who wrote in, says, can you tell me something about this wrestler, Jacob? They had never heard of him before, and evidently they had never read their Bible at all. Well, he's no wrestler. Let's make that very clear here at the very beginning. That night, he's alone because he wanted to be alone, and he wasn't looking for a fight that night. Now, this man who wrestled with him, that's the question. Who is this one that wrestled with him that night? Well, again, there's been a great deal of speculation about who it is, but I think it's none other than the pre-incarnate Christ, and I have some evidence for it. Over in Hosea, the 12th chapter, and I'd like to turn to that. Let me read this, chapter 12 of Hosea, verse 1. Ephraim feedeth on wind and falleth after the east wind. He daily increaseth lies and desolation, and they do make a covenant with the Assyrians, and oil is carried into Egypt. The Lord hath also a controversy with Judah, and will punish Jacob according to his ways. According to his doings will he recompense him. He took his brother by the heel in the womb, and by his strength he had power with God. Yea, he had power over the angel and prevail. He wept and made supplication unto him. He found him in Bethel, and there he spake with us. Even the Lord of hosts, the Lord is his memorial, or the Lord is his name. May I say to you, it was none other than Jehovah, the pre-incarnate Christ, who wrestled with him that night. Now, when he saw that he prevailed not against him, he touched the hollow of his thigh, and the hollow of Jacob's thigh was out of joint as he wrestled with him. Now, old Jacob is not going to give up easy. He's not that kind of a man. And he wrestled. And finally, this one who wrestled with him broke his leg, and he said, let me go, for the day breaketh. And he said, I'll not let thee go, except thou bless me. And what happened now? Jacob is just holding on. He's not wrestling. He's just holding on to this one. And he found out that you don't get anywhere with God by struggling and fighting. The only way that you get anywhere with him is by yielding and just holding on to him. Abraham had learned that. That's what Abraham said, amen, to God. He believed God. He counted it to him for righteousness. Abraham reached the end of his rope and put his arms around God. And friends, when you get in that condition, then you trust God. I've read several letters recently from folk. One, a fellow that had been on dope. Another one who lost a little boy, a precious little boy in the home, and had to reach out for help somewhere. Well, my friend, when you're willing to hold on, he's there, ready to help you. And he said unto him, what's thy name? And he said, Jacob. And he said, thy name shall be called no more Jacob. Not Jacob anymore, the one who is the usurper, the trickster, but Israel. Why, Israel? For as a prince hast thou power with God and with men, and hast prevailed. And now the new nature of Israel will be manifest in the life of this man. And Jacob asked him and said, tell me, I pray thee, thy name. And he said, wherefore is it that thou dost ask after my name? And he blessed him there. And Jacob called the name of the place Peniel, for I have seen God face to face, and my life is preserved. He had seen the angel of the Lord, the pre-incarnate Christ. And as he passed over Peniel, the sun rose upon him, and he halted upon his thigh. You see, God had to cripple him to get him. God broke his leg, but he got him. And you're going to find out from here on, he's going to manifest a spiritual nature, dependence upon God. Another young man in the New Testament, a son of Jacob, by the name of Saul of Tarsus, he tells us his struggle in the 7th of Romans, that he couldn't win. And finally, he found out by yielding and letting the Spirit of God, what the law could not do, the Spirit now is able to do in your life. How does he do it? By an act of the will, by yielding to him. And that's exactly what Jacob did. Jacob won, but he won. He got the victory not by fighting and struggling, but by yielding. And that's the only way you and I'll get anywhere with God today. We leave off right there. So until next time, my beloved, may God richly bless you.
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6: 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Is there any way to prevent America from falling? Today on Pathway to Victory, Dr. Robert Jeffress explains why the preservation of our nation depends not on individuals, but on the local church. But first, let's take a moment to hear some important ministry updates.
4: Thanks, David, and welcome again to Pathway to Victory. As you probably know, most of the messages you hear on Pathway to Victory originate at First Baptist Church in Dallas, where I've been privileged to serve as senior pastor since 2007. But today I'm inviting you to eavesdrop on a message I delivered to an audience of pastors and Bible teachers. I urged them to speak with authority and without fear about America's only hope, our Lord and Savior, Jesus Christ. And that's exactly what we do every single day on Pathway to Victory. So in that spirit, Pathway to Victory has launched the incredible In God We Trust matching challenge in the amount of $1.5 million. Because of this matching challenge, every dollar that you give to Pathway to Victory will automatically be doubled in impact. We will use whatever funds given to Pathway to Victory during this matching challenge for one primary purpose, and that is to restore trust in the one who is worthy and to push back the forces of evil in our country. At the end of my message, we're going to tell you about several thank you gifts we've set aside for anyone who gives a gift toward the In God We Trust matching challenge. But right now, I want us to turn our attention to this special presentation. I titled today's message, For Pastors Only.
5: It was the late comedian Rodney Dangerfield and the local church that both have something in common. Both get no respect, as the late comedian used to lament. I mean, look at it today. The local church is under vicious attack. And not just from those from without the church, but also from those within the church. In fact, what is so deeply disturbing to me about the most recent attacks from within about the church is they're coming actually from Christian leaders. One pastor who later had to resign his church because of sexual immorality wrote, quote, "Sitting down with a friend over coffee is every bit as spiritual as going to church together. The casual setting provides just as great an opportunity for supernatural influence as being in church does, and often even more." Now, if there is no more value to going to church than sitting down with a friend for coffee, why in the world would you get up and go through the hassle of coming to church on Sunday morning? And why would you give sacrificially to an organization like the church if it's not doing any more to advance the kingdom of God than the local Starbucks? And the fact is, with leaders disparaging the church like that, no wonder church attendance continues to decline. And futurist George Barna predicts that attendance in church will continue to decline. Within a few years, Barna says, millions of people will never travel physically to a church, but will instead roam the internet in search of meaningful spiritual experiences. And apparently that's all right with Barna, since he says the essence of Christianity is the development of people's character. Spiritual transformation or even intimate worship, he says, does not require worship service, but a personal commitment to the spiritual disciplines. How contrary that is to what the Word of God teaches. Hebrews chapter 10, verses 24 and 25, the writer says, "Let us consider how to stimulate one another to faith and good deeds, not forsaking the assembling of ourselves together, as is the habit of some." Spiritual development, even our own spiritual development, doesn't take place just in a vacuum. We need the stimulation, the encouragement that comes from other believers. But, you know, I have to be the first to admit that local churches do have some serious flaws. I can identify with Mark Buchanan, who writes, "I assume you're like me. I can get itchy-skinned and scratchy-throated after an hour or so of church. I can get distracted and cranky when it goes too long. My feet ache, my backside numbs, my eyes glaze over, my mind fogs, my belly growls. I find myself fighting back yawns, and I'm the pastor." I mean, we all identify with that. But you know, those who would write off the church as an antiquated organization that needs to be replaced by a new paradigm forget one important fact. The church, the local church, was created by God. The church is God's idea. It is His way of fulfilling His mission. He is the one who came up with the composition, the organization, the polity, the priority of the church. Why do Christians, especially Christian leaders, feel at liberty to discard and replace what God created at the expense of the death of His own Son? The centrality of the church, the local church, in fulfilling God's purpose is seen throughout Scripture. In Ephesians 3, verses 20 to 21, Paul concludes that section by saying, "Now to Him who is able to do exceeding abundantly beyond all that we ask or think, according to the power that works within us, to Him be the glory in the church and in Christ Jesus to all generations forever and ever." How is it that God is going to be glorified in this world? It is through the church. And remember, I've said before, the word church, ecclesia, is used 105 times in the New Testament. 95 of those times, it's referring not to the overall church, all Christians everywhere, but it is referring to local congregations. God's plan to fulfill His mission is through local congregations. The church is the visible representation of the body of Christ. Well, what is the purpose of the church? Certainly, the spiritual development of individuals and groups, but it goes beyond that as well. God has another purpose for the church besides your individual spiritual growth. Just as God formed the nation of Israel to be His representatives on earth under the old covenant, God has created the church to proclaim His truth and reflect His holiness in the world today. Remember Peter's words in 1 Peter 2:9, he said, "But you are a chosen race, a royal priesthood, a holy nation, a people for God's own possession, that you may proclaim the excellencies of Him who called you out of darkness into His marvelous light." Now stay with me on this. God could have created a massive organization called the church with one pastor, and everybody is a member of that massive organization called the church. But that was not His plan. Instead, God's plan was to blanket the landscape throughout the world with local individual communities of believers we call the local church. After all, look at the New Testament. Most of the books of the New Testament were written to individual congregations, Corinth, Ephesus, Colossae, all with their own unique opportunities, their own problems, their own challenges. Remember in the book of Revelation we studied a couple of years ago, that book was addressed specifically to seven real specific local churches in Asia Minor. God said these churches were like a lampstand by God in the darkness of the world. And that is what the church is. The church is a light in a dark world. You know, in this series, we have said that as Christians, our role, Jesus said, is to be salt and light. Salt to preserve our nation, to extend its life so that we can be light and share the gospel with as many people as possible. That is our job, to be salt and light. But think about salt for a moment. To be an effective preservative, as it was in Jesus' day, to preserve, to extend the shelf life of meat, what is more effective, one grain of salt or a whole clump of salt? Or what about a light? If you're in the darkness, what would be better, to have one little 10-watt lamp or a whole cluster of lights? It's the same way with us. Yes, individually we have an assignment, but salt and light are much more effective in mass rather than acting as individuals. And that's why the church is so effective. As Solomon said, two really are better than one. We can more effectively be salt and light in this world together in local communities of believers than we can individually on our own. And that's why God created the church, not just to help you in your own spiritual development, but to be salt, a preservative, and to be light in this decaying and darkening world. And that leads to the thesis of what I want to share with you. Do you know what America's last hope is? What America's greatest hope is? It is the local church. And I want to submit to you this thesis. The preservation of our nation for the proclamation of the gospel depends upon the effectiveness of local churches in fulfilling their mission. Let me say that again. The preservation of our nation for the proclamation of the gospel depends upon the effectiveness of local churches, just like First Baptist Dallas, fulfilling its mission. And then I want to go one step further. The effectiveness of churches in fulfilling their mission depends upon pastors fulfilling their calling. I realize that watching this broadcast, listening by radio or podcast to this series, we have numerous pastors and church leaders who are tuned in to this series. And I want to talk about specifically the role that the pastor has in helping the church achieve its mission so that our nation can be preserved for the proclamation of the gospel. You know, the fact is, no local church is any more effective in fulfilling its mission than its pastor in fulfilling his calling. Why is that? Why is the church so dependent upon the pastor? John Maxwell explains it in his book, The Law of Leadership, 21 Irrefutable Laws of Leadership. He calls it the law of the lid. And the law of the lid is simply this: no organization rises above its leadership. No organization ever rises above the commitment of its leader. I know today it's fashionable to say, well, the pastor's not that important in the church. He's just one among many. You know, we're all in this together. We don't need to, you know, play like the pastor is anything different than anybody else. That's very popular in some churches to say such a thing. And yet the fact is, in 1 Timothy 3:1, the Bible refers to the pastor as the overseer or the ruler, the leader of the church. You can debate about church polity as much as you want to, whether it ought to be congregational or whether it ought to be elder rule or this kind of rule or this kind of rule. Really doesn't matter. As my late friend, the Adrian Rogers, used to say, anything in nature with two heads is a freak and anything with no head is dead. Now, that is true in marriage, it is true in the company you operate, and it is true in the church. Any organization has to have a leader. And in the church, that leader is the pastor. He is the overseer, the ruler, the leader of the church. Now, pastor, listening to me tonight, Understand what I'm saying. Your leadership of the church, your headship of the church, is not a privilege to be exploited. It is a responsibility to be fulfilled. Because the Bible says, as the under-shepherd. I mean, Jesus Christ is the head of the church, but he's left the building for a while, okay? He's up there in heaven. And he's appointed you, pastor, as the under-shepherd of that congregation. But before you feel all empowered and high and mighty about it, understand this. The Bible says all of us who are pastors are one day going to give an account to God for how we've led our congregations. Hebrews 13, verse 17, the writer says, obey your leaders and submit to them, for they keep watch over your souls as those who will give an account. And let them do this with joy and not with grief, for that would be unprofitable for you. People who cause their pastors grief and sorrow and heartache are going down a dangerous path, and it will lead to unproductive results for them as well as the church in which they serve. If you're a pastor, God has given you the responsibility for your congregation, and specifically, the responsibility is to help mobilize your church to be the salt and light God has commanded us to be. So how is it that a pastor fulfills his calling? We're going to look at the three distinct callings of every pastor. And I'm going to take a walk with you down memory lane tonight as well. And first of all, we're going to talk about the pastor as preacher. You know, the pastor's primary responsibility is to preach the Word of God. In 2 Timothy 4, verses 1 and 2, Paul told his spiritual protege, Timothy, I solemnly charge you in the presence of God and of Christ Jesus, who is to judge the living and the dead, and by the appearing of his kingdom, preach the word. Be ready in season and out of season. Reprove, rebuke, exhort with great patience and instruction. What does it mean to preach the word? That word preach means to herald or to announce. In Paul's day, an emperor, if he had a message to deliver to a township, he would send his herald to announce the emperor's message. That is what the pastor is to do. He is to preach. He is to announce the word. And the clarifying words, reprove, rebuke, and exhort, give the sense of urgency with which the pastor is to deliver the ruler's message. That word reprove means to speak persuasively. To rebuke means to convince of wrongdoing. To exhort means to come along and encourage in a positive way. But Paul's message here is not simply to preach. It is to preach the word. No herald in Paul's day was free to formulate his own message. He wasn't free to say, well, I know the emperor said this, but I have something else I want to share with you today. No, his job was faithfully announce the message that had been entrusted to him. And that is the same way with pastors. We are to preach the word of God. And that is one way we help our congregation be the salt and the light that they have been commanded to be. The pastor as preacher. The second role is the pastor as a prophet. Now, my experience has told me that the world as a whole is pretty comfortable with pastors preaching. They don't want to listen to it, but they don't mind. They're not threatened by pastors preaching. Even the most hardened atheist doesn't mind a pastor standing up in his church and preaching to his people. I mean, if he's got a congregation filled with gullible people listening to these silly stories and myths, and they want to sit there and pay their money to do that, most atheists don't have any problem with that. Let the pastor preach the word. However, when a pastor starts criticizing the city council for allowing a topless bar to open, or when a pastor starts confronting a state board of education about using a textbook that includes creation as well as evolution, or when a pastor organizes a protest in front of a local abortions clinic, suddenly he is accused of forsaking his primary calling and getting involved in the world of politics. And yet, look at the Old Testament prophets. Think of Isaiah, Amos, Hosea, Micah. They didn't compartmentalize their message. They just didn't speak to the citizens of Israel, to God's people. The fact is, they confronted people with more than just about their personal relationship with God. They confronted their culture as a whole when that culture departed from the teachings of God's Word. You know, that's what a prophet did in the Old Testament. The prophet was simply a man who confronted his culture with God's Word. The prophet realized that God's interest extended beyond the four walls of the temple or the tabernacle. God was interested in all of his creation. And when government and when people as a whole started forsaking God's commands, the prophet did not hesitate to confront that departure. Why isn't that happening today? Why are pastors so reticent to confront their culture when it departs from God's commands? I think there are three reasons pastors are hesitant to act as prophets. One reason is a misunderstanding of the Bible. You know, when citing the Old Testament prophets as a model for the pastor's prophetic role today, some will say, well, now there's a difference between Israel and the church. Israel was a theocracy. And so that means when the prophet spoke to the ungodly citizens of Israel, or even to ungodly kings, they were still speaking to those who were in a covenant relationship with God. And that's certainly true. But there are also prophets who spoke to other people than Israel. Think about Jonah, Nahum, Daniel, John the Baptist. They all confronted Gentile rulers and people with God's word. And they reminded them of the dire consequences of disobeying God's commands. Some people like to point out 1 Corinthians chapter 5, where Paul was criticizing the Corinthian church for not disciplining one of its members. And Paul said, don't judge those who are outside the church, but those who are inside the church. God judges those who are outside the church. Yet when you see what Paul was saying, he was simply saying the church cannot execute a sentence against sinners who aren't a part of the church. We can't fine people. We can't put people in jail. We can only discipline those who are a part of the church. But he wasn't saying you don't criticize ungodly behavior by unbelievers. The fact is, we are called to be prophets, and that means not only speaking to ourselves, speaking to God's own people, but speaking to the culture. The second reason pastors many times don't act as prophets is because of a misunderstanding of the Constitution. Some pastors and many laymen believe that the separation of church and state prohibits pastors from addressing controversial issues like abortion and same-sex marriages because such issues are, quote, politics rather than spiritual issues. Now, obviously, any policy, any law that violates God's standard is a spiritual issue. Furthermore, and you know this from previous messages, the phrase separation of church and state appears nowhere in the Constitution, much less in the Bible. Obviously, it has been twisted and perverted to mean something that it doesn't mean. Groups today, like the American Civil Liberties Union, and my favorite group, the Americans United for the Separation of Church and State, they regularly try to intimidate pastors and churches from influencing legislation or elections by threatening their tax-exempt status. You probably saw in the news, my good friend Barry Lynn, head of Americans United for Separation of Church and State, announced he's writing a letter about Pastor Jeffress to the Internal Revenue Service, you know. Well, he wrote a letter when I was pastor in Wichita Falls. You know what? Anybody can write a letter. A 10-year-old can write a letter to the Internal Revenue Service. It doesn't mean one thing at all. You cannot afford to allow people like Barry Lynn and others intimidate you and muzzle you from sharing the truth of God's word. That is important that you stand up for your rights as an American.
4: I firmly believe that the only hope for our nation is found within the walls of churches across America. When the church fulfills its mission, our nation can be preserved for the proclamation of the gospel. It's one of the many reasons we're so excited about the In God We Trust Matching Challenge that's active right now. With your investment in this opportunity, we're empowered to proclaim the truth about Christ and His Word. And when we do this together, we can shine the beacon of God's hope around our country and the world. When I was a little boy at First Baptist Dallas, our church sang a chorus I've never forgotten, "Lord, send a revival and let it begin with me." that prayer still echoes in my heart, and I believe it echoes in yours. Your gift to the In God We Trust Matching Challenge is how that prayer becomes action, strengthening believers and carrying the gospel to millions who are waiting to hear it. Every gift is matched dollar for dollar. The goal is $1.5 million. You can imagine the impact we can make with the funds raised during this matching challenge. July 4th, 2026 marks something extraordinary, America's 250th birthday. And I can think of no better way to celebrate than with a gift that honors the God who made her great. When you give to the In God We Trust Matching Challenge, I want to send you our exclusive 250th commemorative edition of America is a Christian Nation, a stunning full-color volume that tells the story of a nation born on its knees, built on God's Word, and sustained by the prayers of His people. Here's David with all the details.
6: 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Again, that's P.O. Box 223-609, Dallas, Texas, 75222. I'm David J. Mullins, wishing you a great weekend. Then join us again next week for the conclusion of the message called For Pastors Only. That's coming up Monday on Pathway to Victory. 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
10: 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At the National Religious Broadcasters Convention in Dallas, Texas, the fellowship's Caleb Burrows and Gadi Takeman Dan spoke with Israeli Navy Captain Guy Barak.
11: This war is still going on. I don't know when it's going to end, but I can tell you that in order to finish this war, we stick to the three main goals of it. First of all, is bringing back all the hostages back home, as I mentioned. The second is eliminate Hamas and dismantle it as a terror organization in the Gaza Strip, which means that they must not have any military capability or governing capability that they might be a threat in the future for the people of Israel. And the third goal is to be able to bring people in Israel back to their houses. So that means no more threat from the Gaza Strip. People should no longer be afraid of someone else taking their kids and babies from their beds in the middle of the night, or slaughter their parents or grandkids, or kidnap them to Gaza, or even shooting rockets at their houses.
12: Well, and that would also apply to the North as well. I know the fellowship has helped a lot of the people that have been displaced and attacked in Northern Israel, that, you know, a lot of the attention is on the South, but you all are affected on all sides.
11: Absolutely. Also in the North, many evacuated their houses because Hezbollah decided to start a war of its own on October 8th, the day after October 7th. And yes, we are now dealing as well up in the North.
10: Did you know that the fellowship is now on the Bible app? Join nearly 1 billion users to learn more about God's Word, the Holy Land, and the Chosen People when you visit fellowshipbibleapp.org.
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15: 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My guest today is Dr. Trent Rogers of Cedarville University, one of the wonderful sponsors of The Plumb Line in a number of markets around the country. We'll talk about seminary and the Cedarville Theological Seminary from a biblical perspective on this edition of The Plumb Line.
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0: time and talents with the youth that Freedom for Youth serves. 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On today's edition of The Plumb Line, I'm your host, Jay Rudolph, and I'm excited to be joined by Dr. Trent Rogers. He is with Cedarville University, where he is Dean of the School of Biblical and Theological Studies, of which Cedarville Theological Seminary was developed underneath that school. And so that's what we're going to be talking about, this pretty new theological seminary. From what I understand, I'll be learning a lot about it, and many of the listeners will as well. And thanks to those with Cedarville for being an ongoing sponsor of the Plumb Line in a number of markets around the country. So very thankful to them. You're hearing this show on the radio in large measure because of that support. So, Trent, thanks for coming back on the broadcast. Great to have you on again.
1: Jay, thanks for having me.
0: And I want to mention, too, that people can look up the past edition, Rooted in Truth, but find it at places where you go for podcasts. After the Plumb Line airs on the radio, you can go online and listen to it as a podcast and lots of different podcast sites. Well, let's talk a little bit about this Cedarville Theological Seminary. Like I say, I'm on the website right now for it, cedarville.edu/seminary. To my understanding, this is a newer venture that you guys are into, right?
1: Yes. So to organize and name as a seminary is a new thing. In fact, that was just approved in the spring by the trustees. But the vision that stands behind the seminary is something that Cedarville University has participated in since its founding. And in the last little bit over a decade, we've had graduate programs as well. So, well, the naming and the organization is new. The vision is something we've been engaged in for quite some time.
0: Yeah. Well, let's talk about even why Cedarville has gone this direction, because the university itself has, I was just looking at the statistics here, I think it's more than 175 different undergraduate, graduate degrees and the like. And so you guys are into, you know, lots and lots of different, it's not just, you know, Christian ministry type vocations or things like that, but any, just about any vocation or job that someone wants to pursue, they can go to Cedarville University for that. But then you also have this special branch of the School of Biblical and Theological Studies and now the seminary. So why? You know, why do you go that direction?
1: We have, and we've had an MDiv degree for over 10 years. We have over 100 students in our MDiv currently, and we have a Master's of Theological Studies degree, which is, again, another master's program that we have over 120 students in. So we have well over 200 students already pursuing graduate theological education. The challenge that we had is when people think about preparation for ministry, especially pastoral ministry, they think of a seminary. And that really is our focus, to prepare people for ministry in the scriptures, particularly ministry focused in the local church. So the idea of a seminary really helped us just to express and codify that vision.
0: Yeah. Well, and I would imagine another of the reasons is what we're going to spend some time talking about, and that is the reality that sadly there are not a lot of God-honoring, faithful-to-the-scriptures seminaries out there anymore like there used to be.
1: Yeah, that's correct. It's very regrettable, something that we mourn, that there aren't a lot of faithful sister institutions. And our position is we want more great theological education, not less.
0: Exactly. And so just contributing to that by starting this up, or, you know, officially getting it named as a seminary and things, that maybe will help, hopefully, to kind of turn the tide in this, because, yeah, it's been going the wrong way for some time here with less and less good, sound theological education out there.
1: You know, one of our faculty members, as we were proposing this over the last couple of years, made the comment that he said, look, in my time here, he's been here about 15 years. He said, I've seen a number of undergraduate institutions and a number of graduate institutions close, but I haven't seen correspondingly any really great ones form in the midst of that. And just stats like that, even an informal stat, is really heart-wrenching in some regards, because the opportunities for people to get high-quality, Bible-believing education are diminishing.
0: Yeah. Well, another thing that I hear out there, and I'm sure you do as well in society at large, is that, you know, you'll hear the comments usually coming from

0: Some Christians, they'll say one of the worst things you can do if you're going to become a pastor is to go to seminary. That's, you know, I've heard it stated pretty much that way. So it's really gone rapidly downhill with comments like that coming forth, hasn't it?
1: Well, yeah. And, you know, I come from a small town in Indiana, and those kind of comments were really common because the idea was you go to seminary, you become an egghead, and you don't relate to people anymore. And I certainly want our graduates to be able to relate to people well, have good pastoral sensitivity, but I also want them to know the scriptures really well. And I want them to have a good foundation for a lifetime of faithful ministry. And I think that's one of the things that seminary training can do for you.
0: Yeah. So I get the sense that you do believe, well, obviously, you know, the job that you hold and things, that you certainly believe that a seminary education is not only, you know, valid and good, but almost vital, it sounds like, huh? For someone, you know, especially if they're going into a ministry level such as a pastor.
1: Yeah, I think that the question that we often ask our new people enrolled in our programs is, what is their view of ministry? And our view of ministry at Cedarville is Christian ministry is ministry of the Word of God. My confidence in ministry is not rooted in some leadership tactic that I learned, some fun game to play, or my winsomeness. My confidence in ministry is rooted in God's faithfulness to what he has said in his word. And because we have a word-based view of ministry, we want our students to be equipped to know the scriptures and to communicate the scriptures effectively. So I think because I have such a high view of ministry, I have a high view of the training that is profitable as a foundation for a lifetime of ministry.
0: Just listening to you share that makes me think too that in many ways, things that good, you know, solid seminaries like Cedarville do or accomplish are things that really can't be accomplished just by studying the Word of God on your own.
1: Yeah, I think there's value in being trained in the scriptures. And that's not something that's even distant from the New Testament itself, right? We see older, more trained and learned people. For example, somebody like Paul, when he talks to Timothy, think about what he gives these instructions in 2 Timothy 3, where he's talking about, you followed my way of life. So there's this life on life aspect. And he talks about remembering the scriptures and remembering from whom you were taught them. So I think the idea of training for ministry is something that's in the New Testament itself, even though it does have a slightly different form in our current context.
0: Well, thank you for bringing up those scriptures, because just, you know, as you did that, I was thinking about how one of the big goals of the Plumb Line is we want to go directly to the Word of God and share, you know, specific verses and how they apply to the topic or issue and things like that. And so let me pose this to you. You've already shared a couple there with those examples, but for someone who would say, well, where in the scriptures would it indicate that, you know, we should train pastors or, you know, train our Christian leaders with a seminary education? What answer, besides what you already gave, what answer would you give?
1: Yeah, I mean, I think you do have a pattern of the church that's recognized that training is a helpful thing. And I think the church has fairly universally recognized that because they see that as a pattern in the scriptures themselves. So the disciples had a really intense time of you could call it theological training as they labored with Jesus. That certainly provides a great foundation. You see even somebody like Paul being so steeped in the scriptures, there seems to be a period of time shortly after his conversion where he was working through some of these ideas before he launched out on his ministry journeys. And then you see the way that Paul builds in to people like Timothy and Titus. Again, there's this idea of theological formation that I think is really helpful to lay a foundation for a lifetime of ministry.
0: Yeah, well, thank you. Well, before we go to the break here, I want to just bring up what I should have brought up at the beginning, probably, because here we are talking about training pastors and seminary, all these things here, and there may be some who have come to the broadcast. Hopefully, we didn't lose them already because they thought, what do I care about that? But there may be some who have come on this broadcast, and they're like about ready to leave because they don't think there's any interest they have in hearing about seminary, and the reason why is because they just happen to flip the dial and come on here and they don't even know God or know about Jesus and what he's done for them. And so I never want to miss the opportunity. That's why I say I should have started with this because it is the most important thing before we even talk about seminary. But one of the things that you're certainly doing there is ensuring that everyone is connected to Christ, has a relationship with Christ. I've heard of one, I can't remember who it was, one of my guests was telling his story about how he actually was in seminary, and that's where he came to faith in Christ. I'm like, you're kidding. Wow. So it's possible that could happen. So I'm sure that's your number one goal is that's the starting point. Make sure that all your students and things, because not all the students there are Christian, I'm sure. But in fact, I've heard that you do have a number of salvations that take place during the school year there at Cedar, at the university anyway. No, maybe not the seminary part. But anyway, point being is share with the person coming to this broadcast is about ready to leave because they don't want to hear us keep talking about seminary here. Share with them the foundational thing that they need to know, whether they care about seminary or not. There's one thing they must know and they must believe, or they face an eternity of separation from their Creator, right?
1: Yeah, one of the ways that Paul describes ministry in, I think it's 1 Thessalonians 2, is he describes kind of his own ministry and those of his associates as they have been approved by God to be entrusted with the gospel. And we're trying to prepare people who are entrusted with the gospel and want to proclaim that message to everyone. So by gospel, we mean this. It's the good news that God saves sinners through Jesus Christ, particularly through his death and resurrection. So this biblical worldview is the idea that God creates things good. He creates humanity in particular for a relationship with him. And humanity in sinful rebellion rejects that relationship. Out of God's graciousness, he doesn't leave us in our sin. What he does is he sends his only son in the person of Jesus Christ to live perfectly, to die in our place, and to raise up from the grave in victory over sin and death. That's the good news of the gospel, and the call of the gospel is to repent of our sins and place our faith in Jesus Christ, and thereby we can have eternal life with him.
0: Wow. Yeah. And it is really just as simple as this, as what you mentioned there. It's an understanding that of our need, first off, that we all have sinned and fall short of the glory of God, as it says in Romans 3:23, and also says in Romans that the result of that, our sin, is death. The wages of sin is death. Second half of that verse says, but the gift of God is eternal life through Christ Jesus our Lord. And that's the gospel right there. We are sinners. We are in desperate need of a Savior. We're under the wrath of God, and the punishment that is due us is a just punishment of an eternal separation from our Creator. And yet, the gift is Jesus Christ. His going to the cross, being crucified, taking our place on that cross, and then rising from the dead, victorious over sin and over death. And he is the only one who can grant forgiveness of sins and eternal life in heaven as a result of that. And so repent of your sin, turn from it, and believe in the Lord Jesus Christ, and you will be saved. And that is, again, just the starting point. Who knows after that? And we know that God for sure will do great things and do, work in your life. It's called sanctification. It's a process, but who knows, maybe part of that sanctification will be going to Cedarville Theological Seminary. So I'll bring this full circle here and back to what we're talking about. But I want to share my email address as we go to the break, and love to have you connect with me because you may have some questions. If this is brand new to you or you've heard it many times, but all of a sudden, for some reason, the Holy Spirit's working on your heart right now and you're realizing your need for Jesus Christ in your life, connect with me, theplumlineradio@gmail.com. 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Please do reach out, touch base. We'll get connected. We can talk about this more. And don't go anywhere. Trent Rogers will be back. We'll talk more about a seminary education from a biblical worldview on The Plumb Line. 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
0: Thanks for joining me for The Plumb Line. I'm your host, Jay Rudolph. My guest, Dr. Trent Rogers, Dean of the School of Biblical and Theological Studies at Cedarville University. Cedarville.edu, the website, if you put in /seminary, you'll go to the Cedarville Theological Seminary page, which is what we're talking about, the seminary this go around. And brought up, Trent, that many seminaries have gone off the rails, per se. And I want to talk in our last few minutes that we have in this segment, anyway, about why that may be, in your perspective, anyway. And we mentioned that it was the Rooted in Truth materials that we talked about when we had our first visit together. And that's kind of my thought, is at least the leadership of many of these seminaries has gone away from being rooted in truth, if they were ever rooted in truth in the first place. But, you know, some of these were. There's no doubt about it. They started great, but they left that rooting, didn't they?
1: Yeah, and so, you know, when you say go off the rails, I think there are kind of two ways that you kind of go off the rails as a seminary. One is theologically, and the other one is from a vision standpoint. So I think we're going to focus probably on the theological off the rails, but there's also a way to go off the rails when you lose your vision. You lose your vision for supporting the local church. And I think there have been seminaries that maybe haven't gone off the rails theologically, but they've gone off the rails in no longer looking at themselves in service of the local church and the global gospel proclamation. So at least I think that is one way that seminaries can go off the rails in terms of vision. But I think probably the more common one that we've seen, especially historically, is seminaries go off the rails theologically. And it is a rare thing that you see see an institution, let's say, go right from having a leftward trajectory. Now, by God's grace, I think Cedarville is holding the line very clearly on the scriptures. But seminaries can have an impulse to minimize the Word of God. And I think when they start to do that and they start to be more intrigued with the ideas of man rather than the scriptures, I think that's when inevitably they will go astray.
0: Yeah. And it usually starts from the top down, doesn't it?
1: Yeah, I mean, certainly if you have the top wrong, then hiring is going to be wrong. And as soon as you lose the faculty, then you've lost that institution as well. I think obviously leadership is crucial. I do think obviously faculty delivering the education is a critical component there as well. If you tolerate any sort of theological liberalism within your faculty, you're going to produce that in your students.
0: Yeah, I kind of wanted to highlight that a little bit more because I had a great visit several months back with Dr. Thomas White, and he stressed a little bit about how the faculty are, I don't recall how it was put, essentially they have to sign, you know, a document, attestations of a variety of aspects of their faith, right, for every faculty member there?
1: Yeah, so every student has to have a profession of faith. every faculty member obviously has to have a profession of faith. We're a Baptist school, so baptism by immersion. And then also they annually have to sign our doctrinal statement, and we ask them to affirm our doctrinal statement in its entirety without reservations. And that kind of clarity of convictions, I think, helps you in your mission, because we have the sense of we're believing the same things, we're embarked on the same mission, and we have this idea of being we're rowing in the same direction.
0: Exactly. Well, and yeah, and that will help keep from the views of man suppressing or taking precedence, yeah, over the views of God. So, and that's, you know, a couple minutes that we've got left. That's just what I want to have you spend your last couple minutes on. And, you know, I can see how that would happen. Sometimes it maybe is just having the fear of man more than the fear of God. I suppose that could be part of it. But, you know, another aspect is kind of just what happened to Adam and Eve in the garden. They didn't want to just be with God. They wanted to be God, you know? And so, yeah, I don't know. Is that kind of a couple of things that come to this where people reach that point where they start to put man's ideas and views over God's?
1: Yeah, I certainly think there's the idolatrous impulse in all of us. And I think when it comes to institutions of higher learning, that idolatrous impulse is probably expressed in maybe a pride of one's own thinking and one's own ideas. You just remember what Paul is dealing with when he's in a place like Corinth. And he says, the word of the cross is folly to those who are perishing, but to those who are being saved, it's the power of God. And I think just remembering that the message of the cross has always been viewed as foolishness to the world around us. And we can never be ashamed of what Paul says in Romans. You don't want to be ashamed of the gospel, because it's the power of God to salvation. So I think it's a warning not to be so intrigued with our own ideas that we lose sight of the greatest idea, God's idea to save people through the foolishness of the cross.
0: Or the lack of the, you know, belief or understanding maybe of the sufficiency of the scriptures too. I hear a lot about in the church today, that we're really not understanding or grasping what that means, that the scriptures are sufficient for everything, right?
1: Well, I think you hit the nail on the head there, because there's a lot of people that are going to affirm, well, yes, we need to know the scriptures, but then it's the scriptures. But what we're really excited about is these new ideas, or these things that we've imported, or some ministry model. And what we want to be about, and this is really what drives our curriculum, is that we want to immerse students in the scriptures, because that's really what's going to form the foundation of their ministry.
0: Yeah, well, we're out of time for now, but we'll talk about that more coming up in the next segment here. And that'll wrap up this edition, but be sure to join me for the next edition, as we'll have more with Dr. Trent Rogers, Dean of the School of Biblical and Theological Studies with Cedarville University. We're talking about specifically seminary education, because Cedarville has a theological seminary that you can find at cedarville.edu/seminary. Looking at that page right now, and you can apply and get more information and details about it. 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
9: The Bible speaks about being filled with the Spirit of God. Once you become a Christian, what does that mean? 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It's yours for a gift of any amount. When you ask for this resource, we'll send it to you right away. We're so happy to have the opportunity to put these resources in your hands. Long after the radio is silent, the books are there to help you and encourage you, and we hope you take advantage of them. Here's part one of The Filling of the Spirit. One of the most memorable events of my childhood happened when I was living in Dayton, Ohio years ago. My father was a pastor in that city, and I was a paper boy at the time. I think it was in the seventh grade. And my paper route went up and down Woodman Avenue into some very interesting subdivisions that were being built along that road. Living in one of the subdivisions was a very mean man. Mean in every sense of the word. He did everything he could to terrorize the kids who lived in the neighborhood. And if you happened to be a paper boy there, you delivered your papers on that street as fast as you could and got out of there. One Halloween, some of my buddies and I decided it was time to get even with this guy. We cooked up some elaborate tricks because we knew Mr. Nasty wouldn't be giving out any treats that night. When my friends and I got to his door, however, it became immediately apparent that somebody had already been there before us with the same idea. Old Mr. Nasty was primed and ready. He came around from outside of the back door and started to chase us, screaming at the top of his lungs and firing tin cans at us like missiles. I mean, he might have been old, but he was fast. And he almost got on top of us before we knew what was happening. I have to honestly tell you, I don't think up until that time I'd ever been so afraid in my life. You see, it was dark, it was Halloween, and we were doing something we knew we shouldn't do. I'd tell you what I did, but I don't want to contribute to the delinquency of any minors here this morning. I took off from the front porch as fast as I could, tore down the cul-de-sac, raced across Woodman Avenue, and jumped over a fence I could not jump over again if I lived to be 100 years old. The next day, I found myself back at the scene of the crime, delivering my papers, and I remember driving by that fence I had jumped over and straddling my bike and thinking, how in the world did I ever jump over that fence? Man, I should go out for track. Oh, the wonders of adrenaline. I was filled with fear. I had discovered strength I never knew I possessed. Have you ever been filled with fear? You know, I've read stories about women, mothers who were filled with fear, who actually lifted a car off of one of their children. A possible thing? No, but when you're filled with fear, all kinds of things happen. There's a story about a young man who was going home from work one night and decided to take a shortcut through the cemetery. And he did not know that that very day they had dug a fresh grave and it was dark, and lo and behold, he fell into the grave. And he tried to get out and he couldn't. And every time he tried, he just pulled more dirt in behind him. And finally, he gave up and thought he'd just sit in the corner of the grave and wait till the daylight, maybe somebody to come and get him. In the meantime, another guy was walking through the cemetery and fell in the other end of the grave. And he started the same routine, trying to get out, pulling dirt down on beside him. And finally, from the end of the grave where the first guy was, he heard, "You can't get out of here." But he got out. He was filled with fear. You know, I used to think when I read these passages about being filled with the Spirit, I wondered, like, filled up to the waist, filled up to the shoulders, filled up to... No, it's not being filled up like you fill up a canister. Being filled means be controlled by. So when you read the words, be filled with the Spirit, what it means is be controlled by the Spirit. And the illustration that's given in Ephesians is an interesting one because it compares being filled with the Spirit to being drunk with wine. When you're drunk with wine, the wine takes over and you end up doing things you never would have done outside of it. When you're filled with the Spirit in a very positive way, you live life in a supernatural way, unlike anything you would ever be able to do if He weren't controlling the situation. You say, well, what does this have to do with the world as we live in today? Is it some mysterious doctrine that belongs to the mystics? Does it have anything to do with real life? I mean, does it have anything to do with Monday morning or the pile of dirty laundry or the stack of bills or the daily commute? Most of us would agree that the standards of Christianity are impossible, impossibly high. Christianity is not hard, it's impossible if you do it in your own strength. Scripture tells us to be humble, to be gentle, to always be rejoicing, to be constantly praying, to be taking every thought into captivity, to be loving those who oppose us. Trying in our own strength to do all that is exhausting. Not only is the standard too high, but we face an enemy on every step who's trying to oppose us in our walk with the Lord. If we don't have a power beyond ourselves, the Christian life becomes one long defeat. I love that old joke about the man who bought a new chainsaw from a local hardware dealer. He took it home and he cut a cord of wood. The dealer happened to be in the area just as the man was finishing up and he stopped to chat with him. He said, "How do you like that new saw, sir?" He said, "Well, it's all right, I guess. I tell you the truth, it's not much of an improvement over my old saw." The store owner went, "Really? That doesn't seem right. This is the latest model. Let me see that thing." And he picked it up. He pulled on the starter cord and the big saw roared to life. And the man who had bought the saw said, "What was that noise?" So what was going on was he was trying to saw wood with a power saw where there was no power. You know, that's so like so much of what we do as Christians. We feel frustrated that we can't get stuff done, that we know God has called us to do this and act that way and live this way. But if we do it in our own strength, It will always be frustratingly a failure. The Bible tells us to be filled with the Spirit. Let me explore that for just a moment. In the Bible, we're told that this is something we are supposed to do. It's nothing less than a command. And do not be drunk with wine, in which is dissipation, but be filled with the Spirit. That's what Ephesians 5:18 says. Now, there are a couple of things about this command that I

0: I want you to note, first of all, it's in the imperative mood. That means it's not an option. It isn't something that says, if you have time to ponder for days or weeks, you might come to the conclusion of being filled. It's not one of those nice sounding but far away goals. The Word of God says that every believer, no matter who we are, no matter how long we've been saved, is commanded to be filled and controlled by the Holy Spirit. It's in the plural rather than in the singular. That means it's for all of us. It is not just for special people, spiritual giants or super saints. It's for everybody. And then it's in the passive voice, which means the object has something acting upon it from outside. In other words, we don't fill ourselves. The Holy Spirit is given to us by God, and we pray, and God fills us with His Spirit so that we're controlled by the Spirit. Paul compares being filled with the Spirit to being filled with alcohol. When someone drinks, the alcohol comes from the outside and starts to control them on the inside. But when you let the Holy Spirit have access to your heart, your mind, and your life, He begins to guide and strengthen and empower you from the inside out. And then the last thing about this is that it's in the present tense. That means you don't just get filled once. Actually, the text really says, keep on being filled with the Holy Spirit. All of us know there are times when we just settle into doing our own thing, whether we like to admit it or not. But if you want to have victory in your Christian life, you need to let the Spirit of God tell you what to do. You say, well, how does that work, Pastor? How does the Spirit of God tell me what to do? First of all, I believe the Spirit of God speaks to us inwardly. The Bible says one of His goals is to convict us. Have you ever noticed that you're walking along doing your own thing and something comes along and you yield to it and you feel very uncomfortable about it? That's the Spirit of God in you saying you're going down the wrong road. The same thing happens when something good approaches and you know you're doing the right thing. The Spirit of God speaks to you. But most of all, the Spirit of God speaks to us through the Bible. The Bible is God's written word, and when we read that, two things happen. We have the inspiration of the Spirit in the writing of the Bible, and we have the Holy Spirit living within us, helping us to understand what the Bible says. I remember hearing a guy said, you know, I never could understand the Bible, then I got saved, and in the meantime, I discovered somebody rewrote it. No, they didn't rewrite the Bible. You just got the interpreter on the inside. He's helping you understand. The Bible says the natural man does not understand the things of the Spirit, for they're spiritually discerned. That means if you don't have the Holy Spirit because you're not a Christian, you can read the Bible until your eyes fall out and it won't make any difference in your life. More and more as I grow in the Lord, I understand that being filled with the Spirit is an ongoing process. Sometimes as I'm reading and studying the Bible, the Spirit of God will reveal something to me, some area of my life or ministry that isn't under His control, and He brings it to mind. He does. And I have to either yield that to Him or I have to deny it and go on doing my own thing. We should never imagine that being filled is a once-for-all deal that you can nail down at some Bible camp and throw a chunk of wood on the bonfire and it's all settled. Being filled is a continuous thing. Every day you seek the Lord and you wake up in the morning and say, Spirit of God, control my life today. I want to be a Spirit-led, Spirit-filled person on this day. Now, what are the conditions for this gracious act? What do we have to do? How do we go about this? How do I become a Spirit-filled Christian? First of all, you have to desire to be filled with the Spirit. If you have no desire for the Spirit of God to fill you and control you, guess what? It won't happen. John 7, Jesus says, if anyone thirsts, let him come to me and drink. And then he tells us later in the verse that that verse is about the Holy Spirit. In the Beatitudes in the New Testament, there's a verse that says, blessed are those who hunger and thirst after righteousness. And what that means is, if you're a Christian, do you ever have this feeling that there should be something else going on in your life beside what's going on right now? You want something more, something different, something more aligned with what God's will is. And you know in your heart, you're not walking the straight and narrow. You're living on the fringe areas. If that doesn't bother you, and if you don't have a desire for there to be something more in your life, you're never going to be filled with the Spirit of God, because He doesn't come where He's not wanted. He's not going to come into your life and take control unless you ask Him to, unless you desire for that to happen. Are you thirsty? Maybe a little desperate for a closer walk with God. You say, well, that makes me feel like something's wrong. Let me tell you something. The Bible says you're blessed if you hunger after righteousness. It doesn't say you're blessed if you're righteous, although that's true. It says you're blessed if you hunger and thirst for righteousness. Do you have a desire for more of God, more of His will, more of His person? You're a candidate for the Holy Spirit's filling. That's what the scripture says. Some people have told me, Pastor, I wish I could get to the place in my Christian life where I could just be happy. Jesus says you will be blessed if you hunger and thirst after righteousness. The word blessed is the word happy. Happy is the one who hungers and thirsts after righteousness. Don't deny that in your life. Don't push that away. Don't say, what's wrong with me? I just keep wanting more of God. If that's true of you, the Bible says you're a candidate for the Holy Spirit's infilling. Then you have to denounce sin in your life. Let me tell you something. The Holy Spirit will not cohabit a life that is filled with willful sin. If you're living in habits that are not honoring to the Lord, the Holy Spirit's not going to move in next to that. His first name is holy. And He's going to want to be in a place where holiness is true. Paul explained it like this. He said, since we have these promises, dear friends, let us purify ourselves from everything that contaminates the body and spirit, perfecting holiness out of reverence for God. When we come to be filled with the Holy Spirit, first of all, we have to want to be. We have to desire it. And secondly, we have to be willing to deal with the things in our life that are not pleasing to the Lord. I'll tell you something I've learned. You say, well, I don't know if there are things like that in my life. If you ask the Lord to reveal them to you, He flat out will do it. You won't have to ask Him a number of times. You won't have to say, oh, Lord, Lord, please show me the things that are wrong in my life. What I've discovered is if you ask Him for that, He will show it to you. Through His word, through a sermon, through something you hear on the radio, through a conversation with, I don't know what it'll be, but He has this way of always making us aware of the things in our life that are not pleasing to Him. You may be afraid to ask that question because you don't want to know the answer. That's what I discover from a lot of folks I know. Why don't you ask the Lord to show you those things in your life that are not pleasing to Him? Because you already know those things in your life that are not pleasing to Him. You don't need God to tell you those things. So you don't ask. The Bible says if you want to be controlled by the Spirit of God, you have to get serious about not living your life according to the old way before you were saved. You need to live your life in a new way. Denounce sin in your life. Third thing you got to do is you have to dedicate yourself fully to Christ. To be filled with the Spirit is to yield to His control. The Holy Spirit doesn't want to just be the resident of your life. He wants to be the president of your life. He wants to sit on the throne of your life. He wants to rule every day in the decisions you make, in the things you do, in the places you go. I used to pray when I'd get up in the morning, Lord, help me to take Jesus Christ with me wherever I go and be an influence for Him. And then I realized that's prayer I don't have to pray because He's going with me anyway. So to be filled with the Spirit is to yield to the Spirit's control. Romans 12, 1 and 2 have been used over the years to illustrate this. And I'm not going to read it from the King James. I'm going to read it from Phillips' paraphrase because it's so good. Listen to these words. With eyes wide open to the mercies of God, I beg you, my brothers, as an act of intelligent worship, to give Him your bodies as a living sacrifice, consecrated to Him and acceptable by Him. Don't let the world around you squeeze you into its own mold, but let God remold your minds from within so that you may prove in practice that the plan of God for you is good and it meets all of His demands and moves toward the goal of true maturity. So we say, all right, Lord, you know what I want, and my life is clean now, and I've confessed my sin. Now I'm just going to give you control in my business, in my home, in my free time, in every part of me. Lord, you've got it all. No strings attached, no clauses, no reservations. You've got me. Someone has illustrated this as a house with a bunch of rooms in it. Jesus wants access to every room in your life. He wants to control. You can't lock Him out of some rooms. You can't say, no, this is my thing over here, Lord. I'll take care of this. You got all the rest of it, but I got this. He wants absolute, total control. Some of you know that I went to Dallas Seminary. Dallas Seminary is a wonderful place. It was founded by a man named Lewis Sperry Chafer. I was there when the school was founded. That was a long, long time ago. But I've read a lot about this man, and he was unique. He did things most people wouldn't have the courage to do, and usually it turned out pretty good. I remember reading that on one occasion in Dallas, he was asked to speak at a banquet, and there were a lot of preliminaries, a lot of music, a lot of announcements, along with various presentations and endless acknowledgments. I know what that's like. I've been in that spot. I went to a place once where they had a bunch of sponsors on the radio, and they let every sponsor speak for 5 minutes. Well, this event with Lewis Sperry Chafer, it was 3 hours before he got to speak. 3 hours. He immediately endeared himself to the audience when he got up and he said, "I had prepared a somewhat lengthy message, but the hour is late. I will not detain you. Therefore, I'm just going to present a 3-point outline of the message and let the Spirit of God speak to your heart." Here's what he said. "My subject is the reasonableness of fully surrendering our lives to God. Reason number one, He is all wise and He knows better than anyone else what is best for my life. Reason number two, He's almighty and He has the power to accomplish that which is best for me. Reason number three, He loves me more than anyone else in the world loves me. Conclusion, the most logical thing a Christian can do is to surrender his life completely to God. What more can I say? What need I say more?" And with that, he sat down. He got a standing ovation, not because of the message, but because it was over. But the message was worth an ovation. God knows you better than anyone else knows you. God loves you more than anyone else loves you. And God is more powerful than anyone else could ever be, can accomplish in you what no one else can do. So why wouldn't you want to give your life over to Him and His Spirit in your heart? You have to have a desire to be filled. You have to denounce sin in your life. You have to dedicate yourself completely to the Lord. And the Bible says that when we do these things, the Holy Spirit will take control. There are two verses in the New Testament that have often intrigued me about the Holy Spirit. Maybe you've read them and wondered, what in the world does that mean? They have a lot to do with what we're talking about today, because these things can get in the way of the Spirit of God controlling your life. 1 Thessalonians 5:19 says this, "Do not quench the Holy Spirit." What in the world does that mean? It means that when the Holy Spirit's on fire in your life, don't throw cold water on what He wants you to do. Don't shut Him down. Don't put Him on hold. You quench the Holy Spirit by not doing something He tells you to do. And when you walk in the Spirit and are filled with the Spirit, you don't want to quench Him. When He tells you to do something, do it, because if you don't, you're quenching Him. You're pouring water on the influence of the Spirit in your life. That's why total obedience is required here. You don't get to pray about it. You don't get, "Give me a couple of weeks to think this over, Lord." He tells you to do something. You know it's from Him. You do it. And if you don't, you quench the Holy Spirit. The other one in the New Testament that's similar to this is in Ephesians 4:30 that says, "Do not grieve the Holy Spirit of God." How do we grieve the Holy Spirit? Well, if you're not going to walk in the Spirit, if you're not going to be filled with the Spirit, the last thing you want to do is to grieve Him or in any way to shut Him down. The Holy Spirit tells you to do something and you don't do it, you grieve Him. You do something that's dishonoring to the Lord, you grieve Him. The Holy Spirit is a living, vital person who lives within you and wants to help you live your life. So, you have the Holy Spirit if you're a Christian, but does the Holy Spirit have you? That's the question. To be filled with the Spirit is to be under the control of the Spirit of God. He is filling you with His presence and with His power, and if you know anything at all about that, even for a moment in time, you know that's where you always want to be. We'll have more of this on Monday after the weekend, part 2 of the filling of the Spirit. Next week, we're going to talk also about the illumination of the Spirit and what it means to walk in the Spirit. These are truths that are found in the book, The Holy Spirit You May Not Know, which has just been released. And that book is the resource for the month of June here on Turning Point. If you want to have a copy of this book, send a gift of any size to Turning Point. That gift will be used exclusively to help spread the gospel around the world. And when you do that, you simply have to ask for the book and it'll be sent to you. It's our way of saying thank you in a tangible way and adding value to your life as a follower of Christ. Give us the opportunity to do that. Do it today. We'll respond immediately. In the meantime, have a great weekend. Be sure to watch us on television if you're where you can find us. And most of all, go to church. We'll see you on Monday.
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9: This war is still going on. I don't know when it's going to end, but I can tell you that in order to finish this war, we stick to the three main goals of it. First of all, is bringing back all the hostages back home, as I mentioned. The second is eliminate Hamas and dismantle it as a terror organization in the Gaza Strip, which means that they must not have any military capability or governing capability, that they might be a threat in the future for the people of Israel. And the third goal is to be able to bring people in Israel back to their houses. So that means no more threat from the Gaza Strip. People should no longer be afraid of someone else taking their kids and babies from their beds in the middle of the night, or slaughter their parents or grandkids, or kidnap them to Gaza, or even shooting rockets at their houses.
10: Well, and that would also apply to the north as well. I know the fellowship has helped a lot of the people that have been displaced and attacked in northern Israel, that, you know, a lot of the attention is on the south, but you all are affected on all sides.
9: Absolutely. Also in the north, many evacuated their houses because Hezbollah decided to start a war of its own on October 8th, the day after October 7th. And yes, we are now dealing as well up in the north.
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12: 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A gilt's first litter is notoriously difficult. From low birth weight to high mortality, poor performance has become so ordinary for these litters that producers often come to expect it. We will hear more from Dr. Brad Lawrence of Novus next.
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12: Dr. Brad Lawrence of Novus tells the Iowa Agribusiness Radio Network that it is well known that a gilt's first litter comes with numerous challenges.
14: The real challenge with those first litter females is, with the replacement rates that we have today in our industry, every group that a producer farrows has somewhere, let's say, between 25 and 35% of that farrowing is gilt litters. And those gilt litter offspring typically have poor performance, higher mortality rates as they then move on through the rest of their life.
12: He says the health and hardiness of a gilt's first litter traces back to the start of the gilt's own life.
14: Getting that first litter right starts all the way back when that gilt is born at her mom. So common practice today is not selecting low birth weight gilts to then go into the herd, because it's been identified that they have a shorter sow productive lifetime.
12: Lawrence says that a gilt's nutrition program is vital to the potential of future litters of pigs.
14: We have a collaborator that we've worked with in another world area that looked at the importance of nutrition, of which trace mineral nutrition was a component, through the gilt development period. And one of the key interesting findings of that was having that better nutrition program actually resulted in the potential, keyword being potential, for her to have twice as many pigs.
12: You've been listening to Agribusiness Matters on the Iowa Agribusiness Radio Network.
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16: The Holocaust was the systematic persecution and murder of 6 million Jews by the Nazi state and collaborators from 1933 to 1945.

0: Fellowship of Christians and Jews. Val is a Holocaust survivor who grew up in Lithuania. In the summer of 1940, Hitler's army began its assault on the Russian Empire. The Nazis immediately began to implement their racial laws against the Jewish population, depriving Jews of every basic human right.
1: On August 15, 1941, Val and his family were forced into a ghetto, surrounded by barbed wire and armed sentries.
2: On the 4th of October, the Nazis, the SS, marched into the ghetto. They surrounded our little ghetto hospital and they set it on fire. Everybody who tried to escape was shot. So the choice was to burn alive or die in a hail of bullets. The other atrocity took place 3 weeks later. Again, the Nazis, the SS, they all marched into the ghetto. They selected 10,000. They took them away to the notorious execution place and they were all murdered. For my family and for me, this was a defining event. That's when we lost our faith in humanity. Seeing all the facts, seeing all the evil unhinged us. We couldn't cope with it. We were completely derailed. We don't know what to do. We don't know where to go. We don't know what's happening to us. The fact that ordinary, normal people could be turned into killers was a shocking realization for us. We had to take on board that the line between good and evil was a very flimsy one, a very thin one. And it was all too easy to indoctrinate ordinary people, indoctrinate ordinary people to turn from good into evil.
1: By 1944, the remaining Jews from Val's ghetto were herded into cattle wagons and taken into Germany to work as forced laborers, building factories for the production of German Messerschmitt jet fighters.
2: We knew, of course, they had a good idea that our life will be finished before we were liberated. Conditions were so bad that we did not expect to survive. We were very pessimistic. And we made a pledge obliging any survivor to bear witness. You see, we had that fancy idea that once we disclose how evil starts and how evil spreads, it will make a big impression and genocide won't happen again. Well, it was all wishful thinking, actually. I survived. I was one of the few. But it was just too traumatic to relive everything again and to talk about it. So, in common with most survivors, I kept silent. It was such a gruesome story. People could not believe it. But I was prompted by my children. They wanted to know, and they were asking difficult questions. Why don't we have grandparents, uncles and family like the other children? And why do you speak with a funny accent? So we decided, when the kids were about 8, 9, we have to tell them what happened to us. But we had a problem. How do you introduce a child to the idea of radical evil? So we had to modify our story to their maturity. So there you are. The long silence was broken and we began talking about it.
0: Tens of thousands of elderly Holocaust survivors, just like Val Ginsberg, still live in abject poverty. Many are alone and cannot afford food or medicine.
1: But thanks to you, our Christian radio friends, the International Fellowship of Christians and Jews is able to provide a survival food box with nourishing food for one poor elderly Holocaust survivor in the final years of their life. 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With a gift today of just $25, you'll help fulfill the biblical mandate from Isaiah chapter 58, verse

0: 7 that tells us to share your food with the hungry and to provide the poor wanderer with shelter. When you see the naked, to clothe him.
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1: 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That's NEVER to 91999. At a Holocaust awareness event, President and Global CEO of the Fellowship, Yael Eckstein, shared how the organization is providing food boxes to poor elderly Holocaust survivors, like Miriam.
3: She was one of the first Jewish people that the Nazis took in Germany, and she was brought to Auschwitz to build the camps with her own hands. And she said, "I was strong, that's why I survived, but I was the only survivor." And she explained to me how for years she lived on one piece of bread, one cup of tea, and worked 15 hours a day in the freezing cold snow, in the burning hot sun, and if you stop for 1 second, you get shot on sight. And she said, as we were walking back to our bunks, the Nazis would line up next to us and they would see our starving bodies, our exhausted minds, and we'd be walking, and they would start throwing loaves of bread at us. They'd be throwing chicken, they'd be throwing meat. And any person who would bend down to pick it up would get shot on sight. And they would sit there laughing. And they would watch their fellow Jews, their fellow workers, their friends, their family get shot because they were so starving for a piece of bread. And she said to me, "When you come with this food box that says on the side, donated with love from Christians in America, there are no words for the joy it brings to my heart. Finally, the Jewish people are not alone. Finally, there are Christians in America who care about me. Christians in America are sending me this life, this bread, this food, this chicken. That shows me that there is hope for the future." And that's what the Fellowship aims to do.
0: Many Holocaust survivors face serious health issues. Those in need of treatment or medication crisis can sometimes live far from a medical facility. When war or terror attacks take place in areas like Ukraine and throughout Israel, they cannot safely leave their homes. But thanks to Christians and your prayerful and financial support, the Fellowship is able to provide mobile clinics to help poor elderly Holocaust survivors receive the care they need.
4: This mobile clinic allows doctors to reach Holocaust survivors in their homes.
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8: Auschwitz, the site of 1.1 million Jews who were slaughtered, murdered simply for the crime of being Jewish.
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0: The Fellowship was founded in 1983 by Rabbi Yekiel Eckstein, fulfilling his vision of building bridges of understanding between Christians and Jews. In his more than three decades of work, Rabbi Eckstein helped millions of needy Jews around the world, and he also encouraged millions of Christians to deepen their bonds with Israel and their biblical Jewish roots. It was in his beloved Holy Land of Israel where Rabbi Yekiel Eckstein passed away on February 6th, 2019.
1: In this rare audio recording, Rabbi Eckstein gives an important perspective on the Holocaust and how all of humanity should declare never forget and never again. Let's listen.
11: The Holocaust is not just a concept. The Holocaust happened at a real point in history to real people. I realize just how close the people are to us, and how the events could, God forbid, as much as we say never again, they could happen again. If Israel's enemies have their way, Jerusalem and the state of Israel would be obliterated and pushed into the sea and destroyed. We dare not let that happen. Not under our watch. Hatred and prejudice are not things that we are born with. Man, through his free choice, he chooses between good and evil. My friends, we are witnessing the rise of anti-Semitism around the world today.
12: The neighbors say, "We will poison you, dirty Jews." They say it openly.
11: Terrorist attacks.
13: Police say they were tortured and killed before the final shootout.
11: Time is not on our side. Every Jew who is in need of escaping from the forces of anti-Semitism, today there is an Israel that is the home for every Jew who flees there.
14: This inscription says that Jews should all be stabbed. Jid is a derogatory, negative word for Jew. This is the name that the Nazis called Jews when they put a yellow Star of David. It's the same now.
15: It's very hard to describe for someone in the West. The anti-Semitism that still lives here. Valentina is a mother of five children. And when they went out for one Shabbat in the synagogue, the neighbors, they broke the door, came in, and stole all what they have and left a note, "Dirty Jews, go out." The neighbors told them, "We will poison you, and you will all be dead. We will accomplish Hitler's task." "Hitler lives in our heart," Valentina's neighbor told her. And she's frightened now, so she has to live in fear because they promise her that they will poison her.
11: The nuclear threats, the biological, the chemical threats that Israel is facing are growing. The amassing of missiles, of weapons against Israel has risen tremendously. Joshua said, "Who is for the Lord? Let him come with me." This is the moment of truth. This is the time when we need to take a stand with God and when we need to stand strongly with the state of Israel.
1: The Bible says in the book of Isaiah, chapter 58, verse 7, "Share your food with the hungry. 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When you see the naked, clothe them." 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Many live alone, scared, and unseen, but God sees them. And today, God may be calling you to be their blessing.
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16: Christ commanded us to take care of the needy, and to obey God's word is what we need to be doing. And it's great that we have organizations like the International Fellowship of Christian Jews try to meet those needs, to open the eyes of people that want to help. You have to obey the word, but God gives us a compassion because of who he is. And that's the example that Christ gives us. You know, his whole ministry was about healing and helping and understanding people's needs. And that's what he encourages us to do through his word, is to understand the needy people, the people that are hurting, and to want to help is something that Christ gives us.
0: Did you know that in Isaiah chapter 58, the Lord gives 10 amazing promises to those who take action and help others less fortunate than themselves? Oh, God promises that his favor will shine on you, that your wounds will be healed, that he will always be with you, that he will save you, that he will protect you, that he will answer your prayers, that he will turn darkness into light, that he will guide you, that he will satisfy you with good things. And lastly, the 10th promise, that he will keep you strong and well.
1: Those 10 promises from God in Isaiah chapter 58 are built on being generous to people less fortunate than us. 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
17: 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God wants us to be there for them. God wants us to be able to minister to them, not only physically but spiritually, to give them hope. I'm grateful that I'm able to help them in a way to where we can bless them. We can show the love of Christ. God will bless those who bless his nation. As a Christian community, through the Fellowship of Christians and Jews, we are blessing the Jews by doing this.
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1: My name is Irene, and I get to listen to Michael Youssef on the radio in my car. And I just want to tell him thank you so much, Michael Youssef, for your faithfulness and teaching God's uncompromised word. And I just want to pray for you, and I just want to continue to pray that God will bless your ministry immensely and that multitudes of souls will continue to be saved and reached through your radio program. God bless you. I love you. I pray for you. And I'm blessed to hear you each day. Thank you.
2: By the way, Dr. Youssef would like to hear your story as well. 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The number is 877-941-7934. 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In verses 12 through 16 of Jude, that's where Dr. Youssef takes you today on Leading the Way. You're going to see that contending for the truth is a matter of life and death. Join me now in listening to a message of challenge for Christ-filled living in a culture that continues to turn its back on the gospel. Resuming his series, Contend for the Faith, here's Dr. Michael Youssef.
3: Turn to Jude, please. We're going to look at verses 12 to 16. These men are blemishes in your love feasts. They eat with you without the slightest qualms. Shepherds who feed only themselves. There are clouds without rain, blown along with the wind. Autumn trees without fruit and uprooted, twice dead. They are wild waves of the sea foaming up their shame. Wandering stars for whom the blackest darkness has been reserved forever. Enoch, the seventh from Adam, prophesied about these men. See, the Lord is coming with thousands upon thousands of his holy ones to judge everyone and to convict all the ungodly of all their ungodly acts that they have done in their ungodly way and of all the harsh words ungodly sinners have spoken against him. These men are grumblers and fault finders. They follow their own evil desires. They boast about themselves and flatter others for their own advantage. Here, Jude leaves no room for imagination in describing those who have turned their backs on the truth of the Word of God. No room for imagination. Those who look like Christians, those who are only professing Christians, those who preach and teach falsehoods, and those who are following them in their falsehoods. First description of these people, by the way, the NIV is not quite accurate in the translation, verse 12. A more accurate translation, there are hidden rocks in the water or a sunken reef. These rocks cannot be seen by the naked eye until the ship is damaged. They are below the surface. They confuse faithful believers. They follow their selfish ambitions. They would rather teach and preach lies, thinking that that is how they're going to make people happy. Their participation in the Lord's table is only so that they may undermine the significance of the Lord's table. They remain below the surface until they cause great damage in the body of Christ. They cause the fellowship around the Word of God to run aground. The one thing I need to explain here is the love feast. You say, what is that? Well, It would be something equivalent to a potluck supper or fellowship meal that a lot of churches do have. But it is more than just fellowship meal. It was designed to remind the believers of the death and the resurrection of the Lord Jesus Christ. Amen. That is basically, in other words, that's the original communion. They didn't do communion like we do here out of convenience and everything else. No. It was a full-blown meal, and it's called the love feast. Remembering the love of Christ who died on the cross, where his body's been torn and his blood was poured. And that is what's called the Lord's Supper. Secondly, Jude said, there are clouds without rain. There's no water in them. Clouds without water. They get blown away by the wind. The cultural trends, the cultural fads. Now, growing up in the southern part of Egypt, in the 15 years of my early life, I've seen something liquid coming from the sky twice in 15 years. It was quite a day, and it's not like the rain you get here, there's just little drops. Although there are lots of clouds, particularly around January and February, there are lots of clouds. In fact, there are thunder and lightning. We would look up and say, oh, look at this. But they seldom translate into rain. Seldom. As I said, in 15 years, I saw it twice. Or imagine the farmer who worked diligently and worked hard in the midst of a drought. And think of his great hopes when he looks up at the sky and see the clouds are coming. And he begins to build his hope that this would bring desperately needed rain for him, for his farm. Only to discover that this cloud passes by without a drop of rain. Think of the disappointment. This is how these people who sit in pews Sunday after Sunday and the false teachers believing, seeing lots of clouds, but no rain. There are lots of thunder and lightning, but there's no rain. They're not only hidden rocks. They're not only waterless clouds. But thirdly, he said, there are autumn trees without fruit. Now, in the Middle East, farmers harvest twice a year. Once in the spring, once in the autumn. But it is the autumn harvest that they really relied on for food supply for the rest of winter, for the winter months. If the crop fails in that autumn season, they're going to endure a bleak winter. They will endure a winter of disappointments and difficulties and hardships. Some of them even go bankrupt. Now I want you to imagine the depth of the grief of those who are in a spiritual winter of depression. Imagine people going to one of these churches year in and year out, year after year after year, and they are spiritually empty. Why? Because the Word of God, either watered down or twisted or undermined altogether. And they end up spiritually fruitless. Jude said, these people are dead twice. What does that mean? Well, they'll die physically like all of us. We're all going to die physically. But they will also die a second death. The Bible talks about the second death. That's a spiritual death. That is the eternal judgment and torment for eternity. And that is why the hidden rocks, the waterless clouds, the fruitless trees, but they're also foaming waves. You know, in the Bible, the non-believers are described as raging sea. For example, in the book of Isaiah 57:20 says, the wicked are like the tossing sea. There is no peace for the wicked, says the Lord. Now, if you have seen the aftermath of a storm on the seashore, oh my goodness, it is littered with debris. It is devastating. Now, these false teachers, with their soothing words and empty words, they're foaming waves. Their deception causes much of a spiritual wreckage. Others have to come in and pick up the pieces, their hidden rocks, their waterless clouds, their fruitless trees, their foaming wild waves, but they're also like shooting stars. It's going to need some explanation, okay? I need to explain to you what these shooting stars are all about. Because when I was a boy, I remember in the heat of summer, sometimes we sleep on the roof garden in our building that my dad had, and I would lie there at night, and I see these shooting stars. We call them shooting stars. You know what I'm talking about? Now here you say, make a wish. When I was growing up, the culture says, it means that somebody died. I used to be petrified. What if that's my star? Now I'm watching. I'm going to die. It used to terrify me. Now, of course, we know now that they're not really stars at all. Because stars have orbits, a direction and purpose. They're well organized. In fact, sea captains, in the old days at least, they used to use the stars for navigating of their ship and rely on their steady direction. But that's not what Jude is talking about. He's not talking about these stars in the orbit. These are what we consider today as asteroids. These so-called stars, they make a big splash, big flash, and then they disappear. You could never trust them, navigators or nobody else for that matter, couldn't trust them. And Jude is saying, listen carefully, please, I beg you, that these synthetic Christians are like the shooting asteroids. They are basically burned space chunk of rocks. They are hurled into the dark space. Like asteroids out of the orbit, they shoot out. They don't know where they're going. They are aimless. They are purposeless. They have no structure or definition. They're wild. They light up the sky, get the headline news, and everybody pays attention to them, then they disappear. They are constantly moving away from the light of the Word of God. And they don't just stop, they keep moving, keep moving, keep moving away. And that is why Jude said, the judgment of God is coming upon them. It's coming upon them. Look at verses 14 and 15. He said, Enoch, seventh generation from Adam, prophesied of these things, and he said, behold, the Lord is coming with many thousands of his holy ones to execute judgment on all of their ungodly deeds. Deeds which they have done in an ungodly way, and of all the harsh words ungodly sinners have spoken against the Lord. Let me tell you about Enoch. The Bible tells us only about two individuals who did not die the natural death and buried in the ground and so on. Two, Enoch and Elijah. They shed their physical body on the way as they're spinning up to the heavens and got into their heavenly body. Now for the believers, when we die, this tent falls and we don't need it anymore. It dies and is buried because 1 Corinthians 15, Paul said, God has prepared a heavenly body, a resurrected body, a body like Jesus's after the resurrection for us in heaven. And he said, we get clothed as soon as we die. We go into that heavenly body. The Apostle Paul said, absence from the body, presence with the Lord. Praise God. Can't wait for my day. Amen. Yeah, give God praise. If you want to read more about Enoch when you go home, it's Genesis chapter 5. You'll read about him. Enoch lived before the flood, seventh generation from Adam. Enoch then prophesied of these last days, the days of judgment. Verse 16, Jude said that these apostates followed their own evil desires. They flatter each other for their own advantage. And that is why these wolves in sheep's clothing will be severely judged. And that is why James said, don't be anxious to be teachers, brothers. Don't be anxious, because we are going to be judged much strictly than the average. So what is this prophecy of Enoch is all about? It's not talking about the judgment of the non-believers. That is different altogether. It's coming. It's coming. But he's talking about those who knew the truth and they turned their backs on the truth. Look at verse 16 again. These are the people who want people to feel good about their sins in the church. They want people to be comfortable in their sin in the church. If the mention of sin in the church is going to offend some people, ooh, we must not talk about sin. It's not about the non-believers' judgment. It's about those who knew the truth and they turned their backs on it. Oh, if talking about the judgment of God is going to offend people, ooh, let's not talk about judgment. Let's just not talk about it. I know even an evangelical church issued a memo to all their staff, never talk about judgment. It makes people feel uncomfortable. Uncomfortable for what? They'd rather be uncomfortable here instead of being uncomfortable in hell. They're hidden rocks. They're waterless clouds. They're fruitless trees. They're foaming waves. They're falling stars. They're subject to Enoch's prophecy, judgment. Enoch actually lived very close to the time of Noah. Remember Noah? How many of you remember Noah? Because I can tell you, so many of mega churches in America says, don't even talk about it. Don't talk about the flood. And look at the foolishness of the recent scientists are saying, actually, the flood had taken place. They left looking like fools. For 120 years, he warns people, the flood is coming, the flood is coming, the flood is coming. They mocked him, they jeered him, they made fun of him, they ridiculed him. It is no wonder, my precious friends, listen to me, it is no wonder that in Matthew 24:37, Jesus said, this is Jesus. If you say you don't believe the flood, you don't believe Jonah, you don't believe that, you are questioning the integrity of Jesus. Jesus said, as it was in the days of Noah, so will it be at the coming of the Son of Man. Amen. Selfishness, self-worship, self-focus is going to be the norm. And then he is going to show up. Today, faithful believers may be mocked by these apostates, but judgment is on its way. Judgment is on its way. The Bible tells us that when faithful believers see the signs of the return of Christ, far from fearing, far from worrying, they need to lift up their heads, for the day of redemption is drawing nigh. Hallelujah. Remember this. On the day of judgment, Jesus will be the presiding judge. He will be the presiding judge. And he said that on that day, he's going to honor those who honored him. He's going to honor us. Everyone who loved his appearing, everyone who loved his appearing will be honored on that day. And don't ever, ever, ever, ever, ever, ever forget that on that day, there are no jury of your peers, no loopholes in the law, no defense attorneys to defend you, no appeals, no higher court to appeal to. This is it. In fact, Revelation 19:11 and following, we are told, I saw heaven standing open, and before me was a white horse, whose rider is called Faithful and True. With justice he judges and makes wars. His eyes are like blazing fire, and on his head are many crowns. He has a name written on him that no one knows but he himself. He is dressed in a robe dipped in blood, and his name is the Word of God. The armies of heaven are following him, riding on white horses and dressed in fine linen, white and clean. Out of his mouth comes a sharp sword with which he will strike down the nations. He will rule them with an iron scepter. He treads the wine press of fury of the wrath of God. Here it comes again. God Almighty. On his robe and on his thigh, his name is written. King of Kings and Lord of Lords. Glory to God. Oh, my beloved friends, let everyone at the sound of my voice, the millions of people are watching us on Kingdom Sat and watching us around the world right now, everyone at the sound of my voice, please listen. Listen, especially those who maybe mistakenly think that we have a Jesus who's a sissy Jesus. Especially those who think that we have a milquetoast Jesus. Or we have a weak Jesus. That we still have a helpless babe in the manger. Please, please, please think again. Think again. Now, oh, to be sure, that on his first coming, he came in humility. But in his second coming, he's going to come with power and great glory. Amen. On his first coming, he came as a helpless babe born of the Virgin Mary in Bethlehem of Judea. But in his second coming, he will come on a white horse. On his first coming, he had nowhere to lay his head. But in his second coming, he will rule the nations. On his first coming, they spat on him. But on his second coming, he will rule with an iron scepter. In his first coming, they mocked him. But on his second coming, everyone will tremble before him. On his first coming, he hung helplessly on the cross to pay for the judgment of every repentant sinner. But on his second coming, he will judge all who denied him and refused to receive him as the only Savior and Lord. In his first coming, he suffered and died. But on his second coming, all who have rejected him as the only way to heaven, they will suffer for all of eternity. In his first coming, they ridiculed him and put a crown of thorns on his head. But on his second coming, he's going to have many crowns on his head. On his first coming, Caiaphas and Pontius Pilate and everyone else who mocks him, even those who mock him today, and sat in judgment on him. But on his second coming, he will be the only judge on the bench. He will execute his judgment on all of those who are ashamed of him. And ashamed of his word, those who are embarrassed by his name, those who have denied the power of the cross, those who have preached mumbo jumbo and not the Christ, Jesus, the Messiah, those who have refused to contend for the faith once delivered, those who have accepted that all religions have truth in them, those who have preached that all the ways lead to God, those who have deceived and misled some of God's people. The question is this, where will you be on that day? Where will you be on that day?
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0: The prophet Daniel had a dream that laid out the domination of several Gentile nations. 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
2: And to stay there as young men, we know there are young men from Joshua chapter 6, to stay there as young men, foreigners, no one would question their presence. It was a clever ruse, but a risky one. 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Who's a friend of sinners?
3: Welcome to The God-Centered Life with Josh Moody. Our series is called Four Forgotten Truths About God's People. We're in truth number two, which is you have to take a risk. Joshua chapter 2 in the focus today. Josh Moody is senior pastor of College Church in Wheaton, Illinois, and I'm Todd Busty. Well, Josh, it sounds like we're continuing to draw these fascinating parallels between Joshua and Jesus, including the willingness to associate with folks that may not align with our beliefs.
2: It's such good news that Jesus is like that, because that means he's willing to associate with me and with you, and we're to be like that as well.
3: Fantastic. Well, let's jump in. Joshua chapter 2, you have to take a risk. Here's Josh.
4: Well, go ahead and keep your Bibles open as we come to this next in our series in the book of Joshua that we've called the Four Forgotten Truths About God's People from the book of Joshua. Why are we studying the book of Joshua? We're studying the book of Joshua because it's teaching us these four forgotten truths about God's people. You see, we live in a day when many people not only have questions about Christianity, but also about the church. Is the church really going to be what it should be? What kind of church is a biblical church? How are God's people meant to act in these times of environmental discussion, crisis, confusion, however you want to label it without getting political? How are we meant to live in these times of political confusion, discussion, debate, crisis, however you want to label it without getting political? How is the church meant to be in the world but not of the world? Four forgotten truths about God's people. And we're looking at the book of Joshua because the book of Joshua has a parallel New Testament book, which is the book of Acts. And in Joshua, God's leader, Joshua, is calling God's people to go into the land, and they're to trust Joshua, follow him, and go into the land. The book of Acts, God's leader, Jesus, Joshua, you see, the Greek for Joshua is Jesus. Jesus sends his disciples into the land, that is, into the world. Go make disciples of all nations, baptize them in the name of the Father, Son, and the Holy Spirit. Teach them everything that I've commanded you, and surely I'll be with you always until the very end of the age. As God says to Joshua, the Lord your God will be with you wherever you go. It says in the book of Judges, right after the book of Joshua, that there arose a generation who did not know the Lord nor what he had done for God's people, and they forgot. They forgot. They forgot. And we today need to remember the faithfulness of God so that we can be faithful to him and live on mission as well. The power for mission, the place of mission, go into the world and make disciples, the power for mission, the Lord your God is with you. And so we looked at how that last week, therefore, we should be on mission. Now this week, the second of these four forgotten truths, I've called it, you have to take a risk. You have to take a risk. So Hebrews is telling us that the story is about faith, and there are three characters in the story. There's Rahab, by faith Rahab. There are the disobedient, that is, the people in Jericho who did not trust Joshua, who did not trust Jesus, who refused to follow the Lord God of heaven and earth. And then there are the spies, those who went on mission into the land. So we're going to look at each of those three characters, Rahab, the disobedient, and the spies, all teaching us what faith is and what faith is not. And it's emphasized here in the story again and again, an element of risk. You have to take a risk. First, it's going to be the risk of faith. Then it's going to be the risk of disobedience. And then finally, it's going to be the risk of mission. So first of all, the risk of faith. And this is about Rahab. And Rahab, it's emphasized here frequently that this is a risk. The whole idea that Rahab is a hero of faith. It's a risk. It's a risky story. She was a prostitute. Now, some commentators have attempted to say that, well, you know, actually, if you read the text carefully, maybe she wasn't a prostitute. But really, there's no way around it. She was a prostitute. She wasn't a follower of God at that moment. She was trying to protect them. That was a good thing. But she lied in doing it, and that was not a good thing. But of course, most risky of all is the risk that she took to trust in Joshua, the great captain of God's people, fulfilled in Jesus, to trust in God. That was a real risk for her. The risk of faith, like Rahab, that's a risk. Oh, it's so much safer behind those walls. But you know, that is a risk, for Joshua is coming. And those messengers of the gospel that have gone into the city, those preachers of the good news that have gone into the city, those spies, they're going to be followed by the whole army. And they'll go around those Jericho walls in silent witness to the covenant love of God as an offer of the gospel to those inside. But if you stay behind those Jericho walls, there will come a moment when Joshua is coming, the army is coming, when our great captain, Jesus, will return. And those Jericho walls will come tumbling down. The risk of disobedience is destruction. There's no ultimate risk in faith because of the covenant love of God. But if you give your life to that Jericho wall safety, destruction is coming. Don't take that risk. Give your life to Jesus. Follow our captain, the great Joshua, Jesus, our Lord Jesus. Take the risk of faith, not the risk of disobedience.
3: And if you do make a decision to follow that Captain Jesus, Josh would love to hear about it. You can contact him by going to our website, godcenteredlife.org. There's a contact tab there. There's a phone number, an email address, and even a snail mail address. Either way you reach out to us, we'd love to hear about that decision. And if you've got questions, feel free to use those resources to get in touch with us as well. Back to our study in the book of Joshua now. Here's Josh.
4: Well, there's a final risk here in this passage, and that's the risk of mission. So you remember looking at Hebrews through the lens of Hebrews 11. By faith, Rahab the prostitute was delivered from destruction that came upon the disobedient because she gave friendly welcome to the spies. The risk of mission, the spies are on mission. It's a bit like what we looked at last week, but that was the promise of mission with the place of mission, the power for mission. But now they actually are on mission. They're going into the city. They're going into the land. They're on mission, like Jesus sent out his disciples to take the gospel before him. They've been sent out by Joshua to be spies into this land. That they're on mission. But what a risk. The risk of this mission. I mean, after all, they go and stay in a prostitute's house. That's a risk. Now, some people have speculated that maybe a little more went on than the Bible suggests. But no, there's no evidence whatsoever that there was anything improper that took place. They behaved righteously, but they were still in a prostitute's house. That's risky. Why did they go there? Because, you see, in ancient times, if you were traveling, the best thing to do, the least morally dubious thing to do, was to stay in the home of a relative or a friend on the road. This is why in the New Testament times the church is so encouraged to be hospitable. But hotels were often morally suspect, and often also sort of doubled as prostitute's house, perhaps like Rahab's house. And she was a prostitute. And to stay there as young men, we know there are young men from Joshua chapter 6, to stay there as young men, foreigners, no one would question their presence. They all knew, or they thought they knew, why they were there. It was a clever ruse, but a risky one. Can you think of anyone else who took that risk? Who's a friend of sinners? Who hung out with tax collectors? Not meaning with the IRS, meaning he hung out with collaborators with the occupying force, like with the Vichy regime in occupied France or something. He hung out with tax collectors, with friends, hung out with publicans, that is, people who ran bars. He hung out with prostitutes. Our great captain, Jesus. For he loves sinners. And he's here for you. You may yourself have been a prostitute. You may have seen prostitutes. If on a screen behind my head this morning was played all that you had seen, you may think to yourself, no one would allow me in this building. And yet Jesus is here for you. It's a risk, this risk of mission, but one that Jesus takes, and one that his followers are to take, to reach out to the broken, the marginalized, the hurting. Now, it's a risk, the risk they took of mission. And of course, also the risk of their own lives. They're going into occupied territory. They're going into Jericho. They're risking their lives. Our missionaries, College Church, that we commission on this platform and send all around the world, are very often going at risk of their own physical danger. Let us not forget that. And perhaps here in Wheaton, we're not risking our own physical danger. But to be on mission for Jesus does carry emotional risk, the risk of rejection if you tell someone about Jesus, spiritual opposition. If you really get committed to mission, if you really get committed to ministry, discipleship, you'll get opposition. It is a risk, real mission. Not many of you should presume to be teachers, brothers, for those who teach will be judged more harshly. It's a risk. And yet our great captain, our great Joshua, our great Jesus calls us as God's people to go and make disciples of all nations, baptizing in the name of the Father, Son, and the Holy Spirit, for surely he'll be with us always, the very end of the age, teaching us to obey, teaching them to obey everything he has taught us. He's calling us to that mission. And if you've taken the risk of faith, not disobedience, I plead with you to also take the risk of mission and ministry and discipleship and not hide behind those Jericho walls, keeping everyone at a distance. The risk of faith, Rahab, the risk of disobedience, the people of Jericho, the risk of mission, the spies. But there is one other last element here in this text. And if you'd heard me preach on Joshua chapter 2 15 years ago, I probably wouldn't have brought it out very much at all. It used to seem to me to be a little bit sentimental. I mean, the scarlet cord. It's always struck me as a little bit sort of fake to say, oh, that's about Jesus and the cross. It's like, oh, come on. I mean, just because it's red? But you know, right down through church history, people have seen this scarlet cord as pointing to the cross. Clement of Rome, in his first letter to the Corinthians, written very soon after the New Testament, he believed this scarlet cord was the thread that ran throughout the Bible pointing to the cross. And the text itself, as I've looked at it again and again, it emphasizes blood a lot. Verse 18, behold, when we come into the land, you shall tie this scarlet cord in the window. Okay. Verse 19, then if anyone goes out of the doors of your house into the street, his blood shall be on his own head, and we shall be guiltless. But if a hand is laid on anyone who is with you in the house, his blood shall be on our head. You see, the Exodus itself, as they've been rescued from Egypt, blood had been daubed on the frame of the Israelite doors. And here now in Canaanite territory, in pagan territory, there is one house that has that scarlet cord. The blood that washes even the foulest sins white as snow. Prostitutes, liars, thieves, hypocrites, arrogant people, washed whiter than snow by that scarlet cord. If you take the risk of faith, oh, Lord God, we do bow before you this morning and pray that you would help us to trust you. We thank you for Rahab. We thank you for how the Bible's unembarrassed describe her sinful past, her prostitution, her lying. We thank you also, Lord, the Bible then, because she repented and believed, holds her up as an example of faith and even puts her in the genealogy of Jesus. Ruth married to Salmon, from Salmon can Obed, from Obed Jesse, from Jesse David. And from David, Lord, in your word, Matthew's gospel, comes Jesus. Lord, let us not have the presumption to think that our sins can prevent your grace if we repent and believe. For even Rahab is in the genealogy of Jesus. So we thank you for your chesed, your covenant love and grace and mercy. We pray, Lord, that we would not take the risk of disobedience that seems so easy, so comfortable, so secure, so safe, hiding behind those Jericho walls. Lord, that we remember that our great captain, our great Joshua, our great Lord Jesus is returning. And no amount of psychological barrier, no amount of financial barrier, no amount of emotional barrier, no amount of moral barriers are sufficient if we reject Joshua, if we reject Jesus. Help us not to be disobedient, Lord, but to trust you. And we pray, Lord, also that we would be a people on mission. We pray, Lord, that you would give us the right words to reach out to people who are broken or hurting. We pray, Lord, you give us a heart, first of all, for the lost. Forgive us for the hardness of our hearts, for the Canaanites around us. May we be like Paul, who says that not only the wrath of God compels him, but also Christ's love compels him. Because the shortness of this time, that there will be a returning Jesus who will come and those walls will be destroyed and those who don't trust in you will be destroyed because of the wrath of God to come, but also because of the love of Jesus. Oh, Lord, give us a heart for the lost, that we might be on mission, even at risk of our lives. And so we pray that we in our day, in our generation, would prove once again your faithfulness. And that to risk faith on you is no risk at all. For we ask it in Jesus' name. Amen.
3: That's Josh Moody, and this is The God-Centered Life. What an amazing story of grace. So, Rahab was a prostitute who is in the lineage of God's son. Josh, that's got to be an encouragement to those who might feel bogged down by failure.
4: Mm-hmm. Yeah, maybe you are in a situation right now where you feel like you could not possibly be in the presence of a church, let alone in the presence of God. And yet, here we have a story whereby Rahab is included in the lineage of Christ himself. And what an invitation for you, that you can be included in the family of God.
3: Josh, you paralleled Joshua and Jesus throughout this entire study and pointed out that he spent time with sinners, which, of course, describes all of us. So what is the challenge we can pull from that for us today?
4: Yeah, I think there are multiple. First is to battle that demon guilt. So many Christians, I find, struggle with guilt. I didn't treat my wife right, and now she's died, and I can never ask her for forgiveness. I did this when I was 15, and I feel so bad about it. I've never been able to tell another pastor about it, and I carry that burden with me. But there is freedom from guilt in the blood of Christ. There's freedom for you, my brother, my sister. And so I think, first of all, that we can move past guilt and therefore for freedom to serve. And I think then, and of course that's a whole category there, and I think the other category is that we can offer that hand of acceptance and welcome to those around us. Now that doesn't mean that sin is not sin and truth is not truth and morality is not morality. It does. But what it means is that for those who repent, and repentance is a core part of the gospel, for those who repent, then there is acceptance and love and welcome.
3: And a big part of that is understanding that God is the judge, not us, right?
4: Yes, absolutely. We are not to point fingers and to welcome, yeah.
3: Fantastic. Thanks so much for that, Josh. Well, we're going to continue our study in the book of Joshua when we get together next time, but we wanted to let you know that GodCenteredLife.org is where we're putting together some things that we hope will move you forward in your pursuit of that God-centered life. There's some books there, past studies. There are ways for you to contact us. We mentioned it midway through the program. We'll mention it again. If you want to reach out and let us know how this program has impacted you, perhaps how God is working in your life, we would love to hear that. Josh would love to celebrate with you your progress in pursuing God in your daily devotional life. GodCenteredLife.org is where all of that can take place. Next time we get together, we're going to be talking about doing the main thing.
4: You know, if you're looking for an encounter with God, it's important to recognize here how the preparation for that encounter came through Passover, circumcision, baptism, the Lord's Supper, coming to church.
3: Book of Joshua, continuing in the focus when we get together next time. GodCenteredLife.org, resources for you. 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
4: 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I'm Riley Smith. The USDA released its weekly U.S. export sales report on Thursday. We'll have more right after this.
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4: There was a disappointing aftertaste to this week's export sales report. Allendale commodity broker Greg McBride said this week's corn sales are lower than what we've been getting used to.
6: A little bit of disappointment in the corn side of things. So if we look at the old crop, came in at 883,000 tons. The lower end of the estimates was 900,000 tons. So there was some concern about that. I mean, we're still very strong on these sales, even though this would be considered a disappointing week compared to the estimates. But overall, we're still doing very well versus the 5-year estimate.
4: While the soybean sales saw an improvement this week, McBride said they are still lagging behind overall.
6: Yeah, these were an improvement for the week, 276,000, almost 277,000 tons, well above the 5-year average. It's almost more than doubled the 5-year average, but they are still a concern. We probably are looking at maybe a 10 to 15 million bushel decrease on the next USDA report, or maybe the July report if things don't change. Overall, I mean, the demand side of the soybean world, we know what we're expecting or what we're looking for. We're looking for China. We heard earlier this week that that China was this was from a deputy ag secretary that had said that China had started to fulfill that new crop obligation from that framework deal from back in October. So it's going to take a lot.
4: For Money Matters on Iowa Ag Radio, I'm Riley Smith reporting.
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0: person who finds hope in God is the person who can say, He is my God and He is my salvation. Now here's the obvious question that follows. How then do you come into such a relationship with God in which you can say that He's your God?
7: Welcome to Open the Bible with Pastor Colin Smith. I'm Steve Hillard. Glad you're with us. And Colin, is there any bigger question than that right there? I mean, how can we find hope in a relationship with God?
8: That's the question. And we're going to look at a marvelous verse in the New Testament that states the answer wonderfully clearly. And that is in Colossians chapter 1 and verse 27, where we're told, Christ in you, the hope of glory. Now, we're looking at hope. We're trying to see how it's found. We've seen that hope is found in God, but then the question is now, how do we then draw near to Him? And here's the answer, Christ in you, the hope of glory. You're going to find hope in God. It's going to be through Christ and His life and presence in you. This is a wonderful, wonderful verse of Scripture, and I hope and pray that it's going to be renewing and strengthening as we just soak ourselves in this wonderful truth today.
7: Well, let's do just that and begin the message, Hope Through Christ. Here is Pastor Colin.
0: There are times in the Christian life when hope can seem a very long way off indeed. Picture yourself standing at the bottom of Mount Hope. The climb is steep and the path is rough. And there are some people at the top of the mountain, and they're shouting down to you at the bottom, and they're saying, oh, it's beautiful up here. Come up here and join us. And you think, oh, I'd love to be at the top of Mount Hope. But that's such a long way. Where they are is such a long way from where I am, and I don't know if I can ever get up there. So we began last week, not at the top of the mountain of hope,

in God, he said, for I shall again praise him, my Savior and my God. No matter how low or discouraged you may feel, there is hope for you and for every person in God. Hope in who he is, hope in what he has done, and hope in what he will do. And we looked last time at some strategies for growing in hope. The first was to speak honestly to God. That's what David did in the Psalm 42. We saw that you don't need to feel close to God in order to speak to him. You can tell God exactly what you feel. And you can do this with complete confidence because there is nothing that you can tell him that is beyond his understanding. His understanding, the Bible says, no one can fathom. And then we saw that if you want to grow in hope, you should not only speak to God, but you need to challenge yourself. David said in Psalm 42, "Why are you cast down, O my soul? Why are you in turmoil within me? Hope in God." In other words, we saw David takes himself in hand. He gives himself a really good talking to. He challenges his worst thoughts and his fears. He doesn't let them dictate to him. And he does this. He challenges his worst thoughts and fears by affirming what he knows to be true. And what he knows to be true is that God is the living God, that God loves, his steadfast love never ceases, that he's my God, that he's my salvation, and that he is my rock. Hope in God, because I shall again praise him, my salvation and my God. Now that's where we ended last week, and that's where I want us to take it up today. The person who finds hope in God is the person who can say, he is my God and he is my salvation. Now here's the obvious question that follows. How then do you come into such a relationship with God in which you can say that he's your God, that he's your rock, that he's your hope, that he's your salvation? And the answer to that question, how do I come into such a relationship with God, is through Jesus Christ. So here we come to the second stage of our journey. Hope comes from God, and it comes through Jesus Christ. And we see this very clearly in the marvelous verse that is before us today. It's from Colossians chapter 1 and verse 27, where Paul speaks about the riches of the glory of this mystery, which is Christ in you, the hope of glory. I think this is the most marvelous verse on hope in all of the Bible. It's one that we can all learn and take to heart. Christ in you, the hope of glory. Now, there are two parts to this verse, very obviously, and so let's look at them in order together. Let's begin with Christ in you. This reminds us that Christianity at its heart is a relationship with a living person. You share your life with this person, and this person shares his life with you. To be a Christian, in other words, is more than believing a creed. To be a Christian is more than pursuing the ethic of a good life. It is a relationship of love and trust with a living person, Jesus Christ. Remember that Jesus was given the name Emmanuel when he was born, which means God with us. In other words, God came into the world in and through the person of Jesus Christ. God has reached out to us in Jesus. So if you want to find hope in God, well, then you must come to Jesus. And when you do, you will find hope in him. A Christian, then, is a person who is defined by his or her relationship with Jesus Christ.
A Christian is someone who comes to believe in

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6: When it comes to understanding God, we're at a terrible disadvantage. That doesn't keep us from trying, but we have this habit of wanting to go where no man has gone before. For example, a man named Arius back in the 4th century decided he would make the argument that Jesus Christ was a created being. Now, it isn't exactly clear how he knew Jesus was a created being, but he invited the kind of a rebuke that God handed down to Job when Job got a little presumptuous. God finally, in Job 38, said this, "Where were you when I laid the earth's foundation? Tell me if you understand. Who marked off its dimensions? Surely you know. Who stretched a measuring line across it? Or on what were its footings set? Or who laid its cornerstone while the morning stars sang together and all the angels shouted for joy? Where were you standing?" God says. "I must have missed you because I don't recall seeing you there at the time." Never imagine that God is unwilling to be sarcastic if it serves. Now, there's one simple idea that might be helpful to us. Of the time before there was a planet here, whether you think it was 4 billion years ago or 6,000 years ago, we know nothing about what God was doing in the time before there was time. We just don't know. People chase proof texts around the Bible, and they develop tortured explanation of things that simply are not revealed. They are guessing, and they divide whole churches over mere conjecture. The church had to have a giant conference back in the 4th century to settle the issues raised by this one man who was advancing ideas about the origin of Jesus Christ that he had no way of knowing. Some people think Jesus was an angel before he was a man, but the Bible doesn't say that. In fact, both John and Paul say plainly that Jesus, the one we came to know as Jesus later, was the creator of everything created. Now, by a simple process of logic, that means Jesus created the angels, and therefore, he was not one of them. This is not hard. Moreover, he was not himself created. But, you know, if you want to make the believe that, I guess you can charge off down that road. Here's the way John addresses it. He says, "In the beginning was the Word, and the Word was with God, and the Word was God. The same was in the beginning with God. All things were made by him," that is, by the Word, "and without him was not anything made that was made." That's pretty simple. Then you get a little later in the chapter, you find out the Word became flesh. So there's no question, it's talking about the one you and I know as Jesus. Here's another simple idea. There is very little in the way of direct revelation of a world that exists alongside our own world. Science fiction people would call it another dimension. We get little glimpses of it from time to time in the testimony of men who, in vision, were privileged to see just a little of it. They didn't actually go there, but an image of it was created in their mind. Daniel met one of the people from that other dimension. Abraham met someone from the other dimension. But we know next to nothing about the properties of that world, about the laws that govern it and its working. We just don't know. We know the names and the jobs of some players in that world, and that is about it. Now, what I'm saying is that we are, by any definition of the term, ignorant. And since admitting we are ignorant makes us very uncomfortable, we try to create truth for ourselves. But since my truth differs from your truth, which each of us creates for ourselves, we are left with relative truth, which is merely ignorance by another name. I'll try one more simple idea. Any explanation of God offered by man can only diminish God, can only make him smaller. Let me say that again. I want you to think about it. Any explanation of God offered by man can only make God smaller than he really is. And here's a corollary. Any attempt to make God relevant to our world will create a God made in our image, which is no God at all. After all, the making in an image is the other way around. We are made in his, not he being made in us. Now, does this mean we can't understand God? Oh, no, not at all. In fact, there's a marvelous passage, a statement made by God himself to Jeremiah that's relevant to this. You'll find it in the 9th chapter of Jeremiah. Thus saith the Lord, let not the wise man glory in his wisdom, neither let the mighty man glory in his might. Let not the rich man glory in his riches. If you must glory, glory in this, that he understands and knows me. Oh, well, then we can take a certain satisfaction in knowing God. But wait, that he understands and knows me, that I am the Lord, which exercise loving kindness, judgment, and righteousness in the earth. For in these things I delight, says the Lord. What it means is we can understand God on his own terms or not at all. We can know his character in broad outlines. Putting it simply, we know the things that matter. And when we try to explain the rest, we do nothing except cause problems for ourselves and for others. Years ago, J.B. Phillips, a scholar and translator of the New Testament, wrote a book titled, Your God is Too Small. I haven't read his book, but the title says so much, I hardly feel the need. There are so many who have tried to make God relevant to their world only to succeed in freezing him into something like an idol made out of stone. I don't recall when I first became aware of what some Renaissance painters had done in representing biblical characters like the apostles and Adam and Eve and Christ and even God. One art critic noted, by the way, if you do internet searches and all that, you can find a lot of this by doing searches. You can actually see the pictures. One art critic noted that they commonly presented these characters in medieval garb. In other words, they're dressed up like people in medieval times. He spoke of the worldview of those artists and how they were conditioned to see things. And because that's the way they were conditioned, that's the way they painted. And it may be that they were trying to be relevant, that is, to bring the Bible up to date. I suppose if they were painting today, Mary Magdalene would present wearing lowriders with a bare midriff. That's the way people think today. Well, I thought it was interesting, and what I thought was interesting about this was that in an attempt to modernize and to bring things up to date, they succeeded in freezing everything and time and making them out of date in the next decade. Styles change that fast nowadays, and of course, I suppose it took a little longer in the Middle Ages. Now, it said to me that when you start trying to draw pictures of a God you have not seen, you're lost in the dark. Same thing is true of trying to draw the apostles or even Adam and Eve. In medieval art, the apostle John is most often portrayed as very young, wearing clothing typical of the medieval period and with a hairstyle common to the time. He was, in a word, very up to date. Of course, being a painting, John was immediately frozen in time and became out of date with every day that passed and every new barber that comes on the scene. One painting back from that period I thought was fascinating. It has Adam and Eve being expelled from paradise. I don't know what you visualize there, but this painting was of Adam and Eve being driven down a Gothic staircase by an angel who appeared to be dressed as a medieval knight with a steel sword and two wings stuck on his back, driving them down the staircase and out of paradise at the time. Eve, in the painting, had not even had breast implants. I can't even guess at how she would be painted today. In the movie Oh God, starring George Burns and John Denver, God supposedly appeared in a way, looking just like George Burns, that would make a man comfortable. For Moses, he appeared in a burning bush. To Abraham, he showed up as a man who washed his feet and ate a meal with Abraham. To Jacob, he wrestled with him all night long to test his staying power. Sometimes, it looks like God does whatever he has to do to confound our image of him. Now, Jesus, of course, was the ultimate challenge for a lot of people. Listen to this short message, and I'll be right back to talk about Jesus.
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6: The Pharisees of the Second Temple period, the first part of the first century, thought they had a lock on God. They knew what he was like. They knew what it took to please him. They had created a complete culture built around it. So one day, Jesus was walking through a field of grain with his disciples. They were hungry, and they did the natural thing. They reached out, plucked some ears of barley, rubbed them between their hands to remove the chaff, and popped them into their mouth and went merrily on their way, munching on the grain. The Pharisees, seeing this happen, responded. They said, "Look, your disciples are doing that which is not lawful to do on the Sabbath day." Now, you don't have to be much of a Bible scholar to know. They had modified the law to suit their image of God. There is nary a word in the law to say the disciples couldn't do that. But Jewish law said they couldn't. And Jesus answered and said, "Look, haven't you read what David did when he was hungry, and they that were with him? How he entered into the house of God and ate the showbread, which was not lawful for him to eat, neither for them that were with him, but only for the priests. Don't you know that?" Now notice, Jesus didn't say it became lawful. He didn't say it was all right. He said he went in there and did what the law said he couldn't do. He actually presents it in such a way as to justify David for it. Then he goes on to say, "Haven't you read in the law how that on the Sabbath days..." We're not supposed to do any work on the Sabbath. "The priests in the temple profane the Sabbath and are blameless." How'd they do that? Hey, they had the work of slaughtering, cutting up, and burning, you know, parts of animals in the temple on the Sabbath day. "But I say to you," Jesus continued, "that in this place is one greater than the temple. But if you had known what this means, 'I will have mercy and not sacrifice,'" quoting the scripture, "you would not have condemned the guiltless. For the Son of Man is Lord even of the Sabbath day." The God of the Pharisees was so small, he would condemn a man for a handful of grain. Jesus pointed to a God who was just a whole lot bigger than that. Notice, Jesus didn't do away with the law. He just applied mercy along with it. God says to man, "Look, I would rather have mercy than for you to get every little nitpicking thing right about ceremony in the law. Now, how bad did this get? Well, one day in the synagogue, there was a man there when Jesus was teaching who had a withered hand. And Jesus asked them, said, okay, is it lawful to do good on the Sabbath or not? And they wouldn't answer him. And so he said to the man with the withered hand, stretch out your hand. And the hand became whole right in front of the eyes. There was no denying it, no missing it, no failing to understand. Jesus healed this man on the Sabbath day. They set out to kill him for doing that. The law of God is really important because it tells us how to live a life. It isn't that God is standing around a corner with a club ready to hit us if we get some technical picky detail wrong. Isaiah 29, verse 13. Wherefore the Lord said, as much as these people draw near me with their mouth, and with their lips they do honor me, but have removed their heart far from me, and their fear toward me is taught by the precept of men. As another translation puts it, is nothing except rules made by men. You know, the way people limit God seems to be without limit. For example, there's a scripture in the law that says a woman should not wear what pertains to a man. You'll find it in Deuteronomy 22. In other words, God seems to be opposed to cross-dressing. So a church in Florida was trying to plan a skating party for the whole church. Problem was, they felt women should not wear slacks because that was man's clothing and they shouldn't do that. But if they wore skirts and fell, they might show a little thigh, and that just wouldn't do. Checkmate. Where do we go from here? Well, the church decided the women could wear slacks for modesty's sake, but they had to wear a skirt over them. I'm really sorry I wasn't there that day. I didn't get to see that. But here's the problem. There is no scripture anywhere in the Bible that defines the difference between men's and women's clothing. What does? Custom. What then do we do? Well, we consider what it might have been that concerned God. Perhaps it's gender identity. You know, a man would really look silly in an orange woman's pantsuit. Now, customs change, but the underlying meaning of the law does not. That's the lesson from that. God is not time limited, nor is he limited by culture, hairstyles, beards, clothing, language, or even by people. Now, do you think this sort of thing doesn't pose a problem? One of the biggest battles the fledgling church had to fight was with those who thought God was the God of the Jews and not the God of the Gentiles. Now we have God limited by people. Paul wrote to the Romans, he said in chapter 3, is God the God of the Jews only? Isn't he the God of the Gentiles too? Yes, of the Gentiles. Now, this battle was fought out in the Jerusalem Conference. You'll find the story in Acts 15. It was fought in Galatia. You find it in that book. John had to deal with it when he wrote his three epistles. It just wouldn't go away. People wanted to confine God to an ethnic group. I've called the book of Acts the story of the breakout. It's a story of getting the Christian faith out of the straitjacket the believing Pharisees wanted to keep it in. You know, it's almost as though we can't help ourselves. We have to find ways of understanding God that go beyond anything that God reveals of himself. There's also something else, and it revealed itself in the actions of the Pharisees and then later in the actions of the believing Pharisees. That is, those Pharisees who believed in Christ but really didn't lay aside their worldview. In a word, the issue is control. They hated Jesus because he threatened their control over the people, a control they exercised by trivia like their Sabbath rules, which made the greatest liberty ever bestowed on man by God into something like a yoke of bondage. They hated Paul because of the respect in which he was held by the people, and you can read this in Paul's letters, in the ways he had to defend himself. They couldn't gain control of these churches until they cut Paul's legs off. And it's right there between the lines as you read. There are as many ways of doing this as there are people to try it. Here's another example. You'll find it in the 11th chapter of 1 Corinthians. Judge in yourself. Is it comely that a woman pray unto God uncovered? Does not even nature itself teach you that if a man have long hair, it's a shame to him? But if a woman have long hair, it's a glory to her? For her hair is given to her for a covering. Now, is Paul making some new rules for us? The Pharisees were big on that. Surely not Paul. You might be shocked to learn how many churches have made rules about the length of hair. Why? Well, because Paul said so. But look, Paul said, judge in yourselves. He started this whole thing off with that. Who's supposed to be the judge? You are. You're supposed to go look in the mirror and judge in yourself if your hair length is right before God. Now, why would that matter at all? Well, you just have to read the context there in 1 Corinthians 11 and see if you can understand what Paul is driving at. I can't imagine what Paul had in mind when he said nature itself teaches this. The fact is, it was probably culturally based, just like the Apostle John's haircut in medieval paintings. But when churches try to make rules on it, they become nouveau Pharisees. How long is long to qualify as long hair? That requires more rules. I've heard it said that a man should not let his hair cover the collar in the back. I've heard it's not a good idea for a man to have his hair covering his ears. Why in the world would anybody think that's in the Bible? It isn't. It's up to the person making the judgment who's wearing the hair who's in control. You see, the real issue is control. Paul says this plainly in his letter to the Galatians when he says, what has happened to all your joy? I can testify if you could have done so, you would have given your eyes to me. Have I now become your enemy by telling you the truth? Those people are zealous to win you over, but for no good. What they want is to alienate you from us so that you may be zealous for them. How hard is this to understand? And in fact, it doesn't stop there. I'll tell you some more, but first, grab a pencil and a pad. I want to give you an address and a phone number.
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6: I came across a column recently by Mary Graybar that I thought was funny. She opened it up this way. I think she's writing about the little furor that erupted over the vice presidential candidate, Sarah Palin, who believes in God, which seems strange that people worry about that, but they do. Mary wrote, every morning God wakes me up and whispers in my ear, goest thou, Mary, through cyberland and write for the people. Spread the truth about the evils of atheism, false churches with racist preachers, the egotists who place faith in man's own ability, and the dangers of a ruler who would be a socialist emperor rather than one who leads with a servant's heart. He continued, God speaks to me in the King James Version because I'm an English major. She was being funny, but I have known people who pray in King James English. I think it's more religious than praying in the vernacular to some people. I guess whatever floats your boat. Now, as strange as that sounds, there are people who go a lot further than that. You may run into some of them sometime. They insist that it's necessary to use the Hebrew names for God and not substitute other words or translations for them. You might overlook this if you're not careful, but there are some people who simply will not pronounce the words Jesus Christ. Rather, they speak of Yeshua the Mashiach. I get the impression that there are those who feel that Hebrew is a kind of sacred language which the Father and the Son speak at home. But anyone who has studied linguistics knows that Hebrew is a purely human language. The development of the tongue has been traced by scholars, and the Old Testament calls it the language of Canaan. Now, here's what you need to know. If God were to speak to a modern American Moses from a burning bush, he would speak English, not Hebrew. Moreover, when our modern Moses said, what's your name? He would give him the name in English. He would say, I am is sending you. Now, it's important to know it's the identity that is the thing, not the phonetic sound that designates it or points at it. Now, how can I be so sure? Well, when Jesus came on the scene, the common language in Judea was Aramaic. There are traces of it in the New Testament. And so, Jesus spoke Aramaic all around the place, not Hebrew. And when Matthew, Mark, Luke, John, Peter, and Paul wrote the Gospels and their letters, they wrote in the lingua franca of the day, Greek. And they cited the Septuagint Greek version of the Old Testament when they were citing the Old Testament, which they did all the time. Paul did it 46 times in the book of Romans alone. And when the time came for them to speak of God by name, they did not use his Hebrew name. They did not speak of him as Yahweh. They called him Kurios in the Greek, translates Lord into English. The entire superstitious reverence for the Hebrew names of God founders on the evidence of the New Testament. And you can safely say, hey, if it's good enough for Paul, it's good enough for me. We all know about superstition. Step on a crack, break your mother's back. We know it isn't true, but we can unconsciously find ourselves avoiding the crack. We know that a black cat isn't really bad luck, but otherwise intelligent people will drive clean around the block to avoid one. The problem with rules-bound religion, just like superstitious religion, is that it presents a God who is small and petty. And if there are two things I'm certain of, it is this: God is not small, and God is not petty. Do you want to believe in a God, or do you believe in a God, who would be offended if you can't pronounce his name properly? If so, you're in a lot of trouble, because the Hebrew text has no vowels. And while the scholars have settled on Yahweh as the way to pronounce the YHWH that you see in the Hebrew, no one knows for sure what those vowels ought to be. If you are baptized in the Greek or English name of Jesus, is that not adequate? Or do you have to be baptized in the Hebrew name? If it's the latter, then a lot of poor people who have read the Bible in English, who have followed it the best way they can, have done everything Jesus said we ought to do in living their life, are going to lose out because they didn't find any instructions in the Bible on the language they had to use. Frankly, I can say to even the best of us, to those who try the hardest, your God is too small. It's okay to be able to not be able to explain everything about God. A God you are able to explain is no God at all. It's perfectly okay to say, I don't know. Now, I've said all that, but I must add one more thing. God is not a nitpicker, but there are some things he takes very seriously. There are 10 of them, in fact, enumerated in the Ten Commandments. He goes out of his way in the book of Malachi to say he hates divorce. He hates putting away. He hates the way also that we treat children. We need to be kind of careful about this. God makes it very explicit that he hates lying and that he despises people who exercise false judgment, who go into court, who sit on a jury and make decisions going the wrong direction because of whatever. He wants us to give honest judgment. Don't make God over in your image. Stand in awe of who he is and what he is. That's enough. Be sure when you write to us or contact us to let us know the call letters of the station you're listening to. I'm Ronald Dart. We were born to win.
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0: Hello, and welcome to Just in Time Ministries with Pastor Rhonda Penquite. We have more power and authority in Christ than we know, and when we learn to act on it in faith, God guarantees our success. So let's join Rhonda as she teaches us how to walk in victory.
1: That B, well, A means the one who is beyond. It's the head. It's the first. God is Aleph Tav, the beginning and the end. That's his name. Aleph Tav is the manifestation of his nature. And the first letter in the Bible is significant. Everything in the Bible is significant. There's nothing insignificant with God. And the Bible starts with the Hebrew letter B because in Hebrew, like I said last week, it means in. It's house. It's family. It's temple. In the beginning, God created a house, a family, and a temple. And we have always been in. Think about it. Just think about a box. It kind of looks like, you know, a backward C. And the one side is open, and it's up to us to complete the house. See, it's hidden in the Hebraic, the fact that we are the species that are in God. We know God is everywhere. God is in everything, and everything is a part of God. And if everything's a part of God, then everything is God. Right? I just had a vision of, it's kind of like our bodies. You know, we have all these different organs in us. They all have a different function, but it's all us. It's me. It's you. And that's who we are. You know, the Bible talks about different body parts having different functions, but we're all one. Thus, in him, we live and move and we have our being. And the heavenly realms are called Ha-Shamayim, the heavens. Shamayim comes from the root word Shama, which means to be lofty, to be above. And within God himself, within himself, that's a creator, and we're another speaking spirit. Woo! We are the architect species of everything that exists inside the house. Everything that exists in my house, I spoke and made it so. I made a decision. I want these chairs, I want that table, I want this carpet, I want those rugs, I want that refrigerator, that dishwasher, that garbage disposal, washer, dryer, you know, everything. In my garage, I want that car. I'm the architect. In your house, the same thing. You are the architect of your house and what's in your house. Well, we're the architect that's in the bait. That letter B, that house, that temple, and we're the architect

0: of what's in it, and we haven't been doing too good of a job. Look at the mess our house is in. This earth is in the house. Our galaxy is in the house. This universe is in the house, and everything in it is in the house. It's not just this earth, this planet. It's everything. It extends beyond that. And we are the architects of what is in it. All of the galaxies, all of the stars, everything exists in this house. And we are the species that can go beyond the house. We can go outside the house. God's outside the house. God's in the heavens of heavens, can't contain him. So he can go outside of that, and we're in him, so we can go outside of it as well. Colossians 1:3, we've talked about the secret of your life is now you are wrapped up in Christ and God. So where are you? Everywhere. Wow. See, we're the company of people who are meant to expand Eden. We are meant to expand pleasure. You know, you guys brought up the scripture about pleasures forevermore. We're the species and company of people to expand dominion and fruitfulness. This is for what all of creation has been groaning. This is what we are embarking on to do. We have begun. We have begun. It's about theosis. And theosis is the original gospel. And the original gospel is we become like God. Boy, we hear the opposite of that in church. Well, who do you think you are? Jesus Christ? Uh-huh. He's in me and I'm in him. I'm wrapped up in him, in God. And that's the secret mystery. So who am I? Yeah, I'm like an organ in the body. I have my place and I am unique and I am still me, but I am in him and I'm one body with him. Right? All right, think about it. Pray about this. Remember, Irenaeus of Lyon said, in his abounding love, he became what we are, that he might make us what he is. These are early church fathers, first century people. In his unbounding love, he became what we are, that he might make us, he might make me what he is. Well, if I'm a joint heir with Jesus Christ, if I'm the body of Christ, if you're the body of Christ and a joint heir, who are you? What are you? See, this is what's being revealed. And unfortunately, this is not what has been or is typically being preached on Sunday mornings, Saturday nights, whenever these people go to church. And this is a big reason why we have not experienced transcendence. Woo! You become what you honor. If you honor the message, well, when you die, you'll go to heaven. That's all you're going to get. That's all you're ever going to get while you're here on earth. And this is why the Lord is now challenging the gospel that has been taught. We're teaching a new gospel. We're teaching the old gospel, the original. What Jesus taught. You know, you're going to end up where you're pointing. You know, I teach people how to shoot a basketball. The ball's going to, the last finger that touches the ball when you release it is your middle finger, because that's the longest one you got. And whatever direction that middle finger is pointing is the direction the ball is going to go. Well, whatever way you're pointing your nose, hopefully it's not crooked or twisted or in a tizzy, that's where you're going to end up. You get what you say, what you think about, you bring about. And if all you have pointed at is the death cult and death, and then you go to heaven, that's what you'll get. And while on earth, all you're going to have is chaos and no governance, because as a group, basically, sadly, the church is aimed for death and then heaven. Thus, the world is in chaos and there's no governance. And the government we do have is cheating us and stealing from us. And we've been slaves to it. What you think about, you bring about. As a man thinks in his heart, so he is. Power, death, and life is in your tongue. We're architects. But if we focus on the gospel message that he has included us in the Trinity, and we're in that big, happy, eternal dance, that he is our life, that he came to give us a more abundant life so it overflows, then what are we going to get? Woo! That's why we're taking the limits off. We've got a scripture that said he is able and willing to do abundantly above and beyond all we dare to ask or think. Well, let's get daring. Okay. Okay. Let's see. Ooh, this is good. Now, what we'll get if we focus on these things is we will have dominion. We will get replenishment. We will be fruitful. We will multiply. And the restoration of all things will happen if we choose to focus on the true gospel. See, one gospel is about going to heaven or hell. The other gospel is about transforming the house, completing the house. We have been given the power to complete and transform the house. And we've been given the power to transform it because we are the theosis species. That's why the angels are in heaven like, God, what is man that you care about him? What is man that you go visit him? We are the theosis species. We're one with him. Angels aren't. So don't let them call you an angel because that's put down. Just saying. See, theosis is a joined, unified life with God where you don't lose yourself, but you fully share in his nature, intelligence, and love. And we can ask wisdom and comprehension and all those things, everything that he is. Because we're joint heirs, we are one with him, we have the capacity to ascend and transcend this world. Whew, this is good stuff. Gregory of Nazianzus said, let us become as Christ is, since Christ became as we are. Let us become gods for his sake, since he became man for our sake. Well, you know, they wanted to run Jesus off a cross for saying something similar. You know, what would happen if the gospel we preach from now on is becoming gods, becoming gods? Oh my goodness, that's just heresy, is it? Jesus didn't think it was. Romans 12:2 says, transform your life by renewing your mind in Christ. Well, when it says transform, and we're talking about all these things, kind of puts a little different perspective on the verse, doesn't it? Transform is more than just going from being a bad person to a good person, from thinking bad thoughts to good thoughts. It's transfigured. It's transporting. It's going in and out of dimensions and heavens. Woo! It's becoming like God. John 10:34 said, Jesus answered them. Now the Pharisees are after him because he said some things. And Jesus answered them, is it not written in your law? I have said you are gods. Well, he's quoting Psalm 82:6. I have said you are gods, and all of you are children of the Most High. God said that. Are you going to argue with God? No, I'm not. You're God. I'm not. No. God just said you are. See, the Pharisees couldn't argue with Jesus because they knew it was written in that law. They knew that we are the God species. And the maturing of the sons of God that all creation is groaning for is that we resonate sound and frequencies. We emanate the fullness of Christ to the point where we can plumb, for all you plumbers out there and builders, that we can plumb the depths of God just like his spirit does. Woo! Take a deep dive. See, the Spirit searches the depths of God, and because we are joined to the Spirit, we also can search the depths of God, which is another reason we can think the thoughts of God, and we can come up higher and do the things of God, come up higher, because we have been given the mind of Christ, and that's why we've been given, because we need the mind of Christ to comprehend all these things and do what Jesus did.
1: 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Thank you for joining us today. You are here for just such a time as this, so go forth in the power of His might and possess all that is yours in Christ Jesus.
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2: Now you hear people say all the time, well, you're not going to catch me talking to the mountain. I wouldn't say that, Brother Capps, because it might not happen. Don't worry, it won't. Because you don't have faith as a seed. The only place you'll ever get faith as a seed is from that promise right there. I mean, from this promise. Now, if you have faith as a seed, you would say, now listen to what Paul said. He said, the word is nigh you. It's in your mouth first. It's in your mouth and it's in your heart. He didn't say it's in your neighbor's mouth and in your heart. He didn't say it's in your pastor's mouth and in your heart. It's in your mouth and in your heart. If you want that seed inside you, you must speak the promise. Now, I know that our critics say, oh, it's an occult practice to say over and over things. Why the occult does that? Well, I'd rather judge the occult in the light of the Bible than the Bible in the light of the occult. Amen. Amen. Jesus himself practiced this principle. And he taught us to call things that were not as though they were. Well, now somebody said, if I say this thing is removed from me, I'd be lying if I said I forgive them because I don't forgive them. But that's the way you get to where you can forgive them.
3: Amen.
2: Well, where do I get this faith like that, Brother Capps, from this verse right here? You read it and you quote it and you quote it and you say, Lord, here's what you said. If I had faith as a seed, I would say, and I proclaim now, I take the seed from this promise and I say in the name of Jesus, I forgive them. I don't want to forgive them. I wish to God didn't have to. But I see in your word where if I don't forgive, I can't be forgiven, so I must forgive them. So I say in the name of Jesus, I can forgive them and I do forgive them. You hear me saying it? I forgive them in Jesus' name. Then you get up the next morning and look yourself in the mirror and say, I forgive them in the name of Jesus. I can forgive. I do forgive. I have faith as a seed. Because Jesus said, if I had faith as a seed, I would say. And I'm saying, I forgive them. I forgive them. I forgive them. I forgive them. I do forgive them. I do forgive them. I forgive them. I forgive them. I forgive them. And he shall have whatsoever he saith. If he believe, if he doubt not in his heart, and if he believes what he's saying will come to pass, he shall have whatsoever he saith. And see, you've been having it for years. You can stop any mountain of adversity by this principle. The same thing that Jesus said in Mark 11:23. Whosoever shall say, well, what happens to the person that won't dare say? The mountain won't move. The mountain won't move. Where do you get the mountain moving faith? From Mark 11:23. The seed is there. You don't have to have mountain-moving faith to move the mountain. All you need is the seed of mountain-moving faith. Amen. I mean, what farmer would go out here and buy 100,000 bushels of corn because he wanted to raise 100,000 bushels of corn? I mean, that fella, he don't have much insulation in his attic if he's thinking that way. Because a seed will increase when you plant it. You don't have to have great faith. You start out with a seed. And you say, and you say. And you know what it does? It creates an image inside you, in your spirit. See, your spirit takes your voice to be the authority. Your voice carries more weight with you than anyone else's voice. How many of you have heard your voice on a tape recorder? Did you say, boy, that sounds just like me? No, you got embarrassed. You said, dear God, that can't be me. But that's the way we've been hearing you all the time. Now, you know why it sounded like you to me and didn't sound like you to you? is because that's the first time you'd ever heard yourself totally with the outer ear. See, you have two sets of ears. Your inner ear is made up of a bone structure inside the head. And it's designed to pick up your voice and send it directly into the heart, what the Bible calls the heart of the Spirit. You plug your ears up with your fingers and talk, and it sounds louder to you. God designed you to where your voice sends what you say directly in here. And that's why Jesus said, if you had faith as a seed, you would say, and he shall have whatsoever he saith, because your words will create an image inside you of it being exactly like you said. It won't happen just because you said it once or twice or three times. It won't work just because you say it, but saying it is involved in working it. Amen. See, you must believe, doubt not in your heart, and believe what you say and it'll come to pass. Now, let me show you why most people say, well, I tried that, Brother Capps, didn't work for me. You know, Jesus said, whosoever shall say to the mountain, be removed, be cast in the sea, shall not doubt in his heart, but believe what he's saying will come to pass. Notice it didn't say just what he said to the mountain. Believe those things which he saith. What he said every day. About every situation. In other words, release faith in every word he speaks. That's the key. Jesus said, let your yea be yea and your nay nay. Anything more than that cometh of evil. Amen. Now, why would he say that? Then James, the brother of Jesus, he come along and said, if you can tame your tongue, you won't have any trouble with your body. He said, you put bits in the horse's mouth, turn about the whole horse. And a rudder on a ship, it's so small, but it turned that whole ship around. He said, so is the tongue among your members. In other words, if you can tame your tongue, you can turn your body in any direction you want to. Some of you said, well, I just can't eat without pie. I just love pie. I guess I'll get big as a barn. You probably will. Then there's always somebody going to cast the calories out of the pie, you know. I'll tell you how you can get the calories out of that pie. You can get every one of them out if you just eat it. But yet, you see, this kind goeth out by prayer and fasting only, you know. Don't be a granola Christian. But now, you see, you must believe what you say and it'll come to pass. Now, this is why it doesn't work. Somebody said, I'm going to try that. It won't work if you try it. See, we're not talking about a fad. We're talking about a way of life. We're talking about a basic principle of the Bible that Jesus taught. And from the teaching of Matthew 13, from what it says about that in Mark, the 4th chapter, he said, if you don't understand this parable, how will you understand all parables? In other words, this is the greatest parable of all parables concerning the kingdom. He tells you how the earth produces to show you how the kingdom of God produces in your life. See, the invisible things of God are clearly seen, being understood by things that are made. God made the earth, and the way it works is exactly the way the kingdom works. The laws of the spirit world that govern the spirit world have simply been extended into the earth, and they work in natural things, and that reveals how the kingdom works. And that's why Jesus taught so much along this line. And that's why he had so much to say about your words. Now, James said, if you put bits in a horse's mouth, you can turn his whole body. Now, what does bits do to a horse? Puts pressure on his mouth. If you don't like the way you're headed, put a little pressure on your mouth.
3: Amen.
2: Now, let me show you why that it won't work for a trier.

0: Just somebody said, well, I'm going to try that. Have you noticed that most people talk crooked speech, perverse language, the Bible calls it? They say, whoo, wasn't it hot today? 21 degrees. Boy, wasn't that a big dog, little bitty chihuahua. Boy, I'm just dying to go, going to die if I don't. Boy, it just tickled me to death. Laughed to thought I'd die. Well, now that's unscriptural talk. Proverbs says that merry heart doeth good like a medicine. So then, you know, if you're going to be scriptural about it, you'd have to say, it tickled me to life. I mean, is anybody here taking medicine to die? I mean, if a doctor gave you a prescription, you had it filled, and you read on the bottle, it said, take 3 of these a day until they kill you. What would you do with it? You're smart enough not to take that, aren't you? Well, I think you got the point. But now, see, the problem is, when it comes to believing what you say will come to pass, hinges on whether you release faith in all your words or not. Now, see, Mark 11:23 says, he must believe that those things which he saith shall come to pass. Not just what he said to the mountain. Not just what he said to the sycamine tree. Not just what he said about certain things, but those things, everything that he says. In other words, release faith in every word you speak. Now, that's why Jesus said, let you yea be yea, yea nay, nay. Anything more than that cometh of evil. In other words, it's not up to any good. Doesn't necessarily mean it's a sin, but Satan has programmed our vocabulary with words that nullify our faith. See, you talk all day this foolish stuff, a little dog when it's a big dog, and all that kind of thing. Then it comes time to speak the word of faith. Somebody called and said, Aunt Susie's gone to the hospital. Doctor says she won't live till sundown. Now it's time for you to speak a word of faith. And you say, I say she'll live and she'll not die. Just falls to the ground. There's no power in it. Because you don't believe what you say will come to pass. Because you talked all this other stuff. You understand what I'm saying? It's not the fact that it's a sin to do that, but it weakens your ability of the human spirit to release faith in every word. And that's what we must do if we're going to operate accurately in the principles of the Bible.
1: God bless you. I do appreciate you joining us for the Concepts of Faith broadcast. I trust you've been with us all this week. We've taught concerning understanding what you know. Now, this is the last day for offer number 7131. It's a single CD for $8 plus $3 postage and handling, a total of $11, called Jesus the Seed of Righteousness. God is a farmer, and he planted his son Jesus in this planet to bring forth righteousness. He sent an angel to tell Mary, thou shalt conceive and bear a child. You're highly favored. She said, how, seeing I know not a man? That was not unbelief. That was a legal doubt. She just wanted to know how. And then she said, be it unto me according to your word. So she conceived the word that came from God by an angel into her spirit. It manifested itself in her body. Jesus was born on this planet, the living word of God. He was God's word made flesh. He was in the beginning with God, and the Word was with God, and the Word was God. And verse 14 of John 1 said, and the Word was made flesh and dwelt among us. So that's the way God planted his Son in the earth, the seed of righteousness. Now remember, Jesus was called the firstborn from the dead. And if he was the firstborn from the dead, if you're born again, your number's in there somewhere, and mine is too. If there's a firstborn, there's got to be a secondborn, a thirdborn, a fourthborn. So then, this is the way he planted righteousness in the earth. To become righteous and to overcome the world, the flesh, and the devil, you have to receive Jesus into your heart and be born again. Jesus said you must be born again to see the kingdom of God. That's offer number 7131. A single CD for $8. 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
10: 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My guest today is Dr. Trent Rogers of Cedarville University, one of the wonderful sponsors of The Plumb Line in a number of markets around the country. We'll talk about seminary and the Cedarville Theological Seminary from a biblical perspective on this edition of The Plumb Line.
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10: 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On today's edition of The Plumb Line, I'm your host, Jay Rudolph, and I'm excited to be joined by Dr. Trent Rogers. He is with Cedarville University, where he is Dean of the School of Biblical and Theological Studies, of which Cedarville Theological Seminary was developed underneath that school. And so that's what we're going to be talking about. This pretty new theological seminary, from what I understand. I'll be learning a lot about it, and many of the listeners will as well. And thanks to those with Cedarville for being an ongoing sponsor of the Plumb Line in a number of markets around the country. So very thankful to them. You're hearing this show on the radio in large measure because of that support. So, Trent, thanks for coming back on the broadcast. Great to have you on again.
9: Jay, thanks for having me.
10: And I want to mention, too, that people can look up the past edition, Rooted in Truth, but find it at places where you go for podcasts. After the Plumb Line airs on the radio, you can go online and listen to it as a podcast and lots of different podcast sites. Well, let's talk a little bit about this Cedarville Theological Seminary. Like I say, I'm on the website right now for it, cedarville.edu/seminary. To my understanding, this is a newer venture that you guys are into, right?
9: Yes. So to organize and name as a seminary is a new thing. In fact, that was just approved in the spring by the trustees. But the vision that stands behind the seminary is something that Cedarville University has participated in since its founding. And in the last little bit over a decade, we've had graduate programs as well. So while the naming and the organization is new, the vision is something we've been engaged in for quite some time.
10: Yeah. Well, let's talk about even why Cedarville has gone this direction, because the university itself has, I was just looking at the statistics here, I think it's more than 175 different undergraduate, graduate degrees and the like. And so you guys are into, you know, lots and lots of different, it's not just, you know, Christian ministry type vocations or things like that, but any just about any vocation or job that someone wants to pursue, they can go to Cedarville University for that. But then you also have this special branch of the School of Biblical and Theological Studies and now the seminary. So why? You know, why do you go that direction?
9: We have, and we've had an MDiv degree for over 10 years. We have over 100 students in our MDiv currently, and we have a Master's of Theological Studies degree, which is, again, another master's program that we have over 120 students in. So we have well over 200 students already pursuing graduate theological education. The challenge that we had is when people think about preparation for ministry, especially pastoral ministry, they think of a seminary. And that really is our focus, to prepare people for ministry in the scriptures, particularly ministry focused in the local church. So the idea of a seminary really helped us just to express and codify that vision.
10: Yeah. Well, and I would imagine another of the reasons is what we're going to spend some time talking about, and that is the reality that sadly there are not a lot of God-honoring, faithful to the scriptures seminaries out there anymore like there used to be.
9: Yeah, that's correct. It's very regrettable, something that we mourn, that there aren't a lot of faithful sister institutions. And our position is we want more great theological education, not less.

0: couple years, made the comment that he said, look, in my time here, he's been here about 15 years. He said, I've seen a number of undergraduate institutions and a number of graduate institutions close, but I haven't seen correspondingly any really great ones form in the midst of that. And just stats like that, even an informal stat, is really heart-wrenching in some regards, because the opportunities for people to get high-quality, Bible-believing education are diminishing.
1: Yeah. Well, another thing that I hear out there, and I'm sure you do as well in society at large, is that, you know, you'll hear the comments usually coming from Christians that'll say, one of the worst things you can do if you're going to become a pastor is to go to seminary. That's, you know, I've heard it stated pretty much that way. So it's really gone rapidly downhill with comments like that coming forth, hasn't it?
0: Well, yeah, and you know, I come from a small town in Indiana, and those kind of comments were really common, because the idea was you go to seminary, you become an egghead, and you don't relate to people anymore. And I certainly want our graduates to be able to relate to people well, have good pastoral sensitivity, but I also want them to know the scriptures really well. And I want them to have a good foundation for a lifetime of faithful ministry. And I think that's one of the things that seminary training can do for you.
1: Yeah. So I get the sense that you do believe, well, obviously, you know, the job that you hold and things, that you certainly believe that a seminary education is not only, you know, valid and good, but almost vital, it sounds like, huh? For someone, you know, especially if they're going into a ministry level such as a pastor.
0: Yeah, I think that the question that we often ask our new people enrolled in our programs is, what is their view of ministry? And our view of ministry at Cedarville is Christian ministry is ministry of the Word of God. My confidence in ministry is not rooted in some leadership tactic that I learned, some fun game to play, or my winsomeness. My confidence in ministry is rooted in God's faithfulness to what he has said in his word. And because we have a word-based view of ministry, we want our students to be equipped to know the scriptures and to communicate the scriptures effectively. So I think because I have such a high view of ministry, I have a high view of the training that is profitable as a foundation for a lifetime of ministry.
1: Just listening to you share that makes me think, too, that in many ways, things that good, you know, solid seminaries like Cedarville do or accomplish are things that really can't be accomplished just by studying the Word of God on your own.
0: Yeah, I think there's value in being trained in the Scriptures. And that's not something that's even distant from the New Testament itself, right? We see older, more trained and learned people. For example, somebody like Paul, when he talks to Timothy, think about what he gives these instructions in 2 Timothy 3, where he's talking about, you followed my way of life. So there's this life-on-life aspect. And he talks about remembering the Scriptures and remembering from whom you were taught them. So I think the idea of training for ministry, it is something that's in the New Testament itself, even though it does have a slightly different form in our current context.
1: Well, thank you for bringing up those scriptures, because just, you know, as you did that, I was thinking about how one of the big goals of the Plumb Line is we want to go directly to the Word of God and share, you know, specific verses and how they apply to the topic or issue and things like that. And so let me pose this to you. You've already shared a couple there with those examples, but for someone who would say, well, where in the scriptures would it indicate that, you know, we should train pastors or, you know, train our Christian leaders with a seminary education? What answer, besides what you already gave, what answer would you give?
0: Yeah, I mean, I think you do have a pattern of the church that's recognized that training is a helpful thing. And I think the church has fairly universally recognized that because they see that as a pattern in the scriptures themselves. So the disciples had a really intense time of you could call it theological training as they labored with Jesus. That certainly provides a great foundation. You see even somebody like Paul being so steeped in the scriptures, there seems to be a period of time shortly after his conversion where he was

0: he was working through some of these ideas before he launched out on his ministry journeys. And then you see the way that Paul builds in to people like Timothy and Titus. Again, there's this idea of theological formation that I think is really helpful to lay a foundation for a lifetime of ministry.
1: Yeah, well, thank you. Well, before we go to the break here, I want to just bring up what I should have brought up at the beginning, probably, because here we are talking about training pastors and seminary, all these things here, and there may be some who have come to the broadcast. Hopefully, we didn't lose them already, because they thought, what do I care about that? But there may be some who have come on this broadcast, and they're like about ready to leave, because they don't think there's any, you know, interest they have in hearing about seminary, and the reason why is because they just happen to flip the dial and come on here and they don't even, you know what, you know God or know about Jesus and what he's done for them. And so I never want to miss the opportunity. That's why I say I should have started with this because it is the most important thing before we even talk about seminary. But, you know, one of the things that you're certainly doing there is ensuring that everyone is connected to Christ, has a relationship with Christ. I've heard of one, I can't remember who it was, one of my guests was telling his story about how he actually was in seminary, and that's where he came to faith in Christ. I'm like, you're kidding. Wow. So it's possible that you know, that could happen. So, and you know, I'm sure that's your number one goal is that's the starting point. Make sure that all your students and things, because not all the students there are Christian, I'm sure. But in fact, I've heard that you do have a number of salvations that take place during the school year there at Cedar, at the university anyway. No, maybe not the seminary part. But anyway, point being is share with the person coming to this broadcast is about ready to leave because they don't want to hear us keep talking about seminary here. Share with them the foundational thing that they need to know, whether they care about seminary or not. There's one thing they must know and they must believe, or they face an eternity of separation from their Creator, right?
0: Yeah, one of the ways that Paul describes ministry in, I think it's 1 Thessalonians 2, is he describes kind of his own ministry and those of his associates as they have been approved by God to be entrusted with the gospel. And we're trying to prepare people who are entrusted with the gospel and want to proclaim that message to everyone. So by gospel, we mean this. It's the good news that God saves sinners through Jesus Christ, particularly through his death and resurrection. So this biblical worldview is the idea that God creates things good. He creates humanity in particular for a relationship with him. And humanity in sinful rebellion rejects that relationship out of God's graciousness. He doesn't leave us in our sin. What he does is he sends his only son in the person of Jesus Christ to live perfectly, to die in our place, and to raise up from the grave in victory over sin and death. That's the good news of the gospel, and the call of the gospel is to repent of our sins and place our faith in Jesus Christ, and thereby we can have eternal life with him.
1: Wow. Yeah. And it is really just as simple as this, as what you mentioned there. It's an understanding that of our need, first off, that we all have sinned and fall short of the glory of God, as it says in Romans 3:23, and also says in Romans that the result of that, our sin, is death. The wages of sin is death. Second half of that verse says, but the gift of God is eternal life through Christ Jesus our Lord. And that's the gospel right there. We are sinners. We are in desperate need of a Savior. We're under the wrath of God, and the punishment that is due us is a just punishment of an eternal separation from our Creator. And yet, the gift is Jesus Christ, his going to the cross, being crucified, taking our place on that cross, and then rising from the dead, victorious over sin and over death. And he is the only one who can grant forgiveness of sins and eternal life in heaven as a result of that. And so repent of your sin, turn from it, and believe in the Lord Jesus Christ, and you will be saved. And that is, again, just the starting point. Who knows after that? And we know that God for sure will do great things and do, you know, work in your life. It's called sanctification. It's a process, but who knows? Maybe part of that sanctification will be going to Cedarville Theological Seminary. So I'll bring this full circle here and back to what we're talking about. But I want to share my email address as we go to the break, and love to have you connect with me because you may have some questions. If this is brand new to you or you've heard it many times, but all of a sudden, for some reason, the Holy Spirit's working on your heart right now and you're realizing your need for Jesus Christ in your life, connect with me, theplumlineradio@gmail.com. 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Please do reach out, touch base. We'll get connected. We can talk about this more. And don't go anywhere. Trent Rogers will be back. We'll talk more about a seminary education from a biblical worldview on The Plumb Line. 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
1: Thanks for joining me for The Plumb Line. I'm your host, Jay Rudolph. My guest, Dr. Trent Rogers, Dean of the School of Biblical and Theological Studies at Cedarville University. Cedarville.edu, the website, if you put in /seminary, you'll go to the Cedarville Theological Seminary page, which is what we're talking about, the seminary this go-around. And brought up, Trent, that many seminaries have gone off the rails, per se. And I want to talk in our last few minutes that we have in this segment, anyway, about why that may be in your perspective, anyway. And we mentioned that it was the Rooted in Truth materials that we talked about when we had our first visit together. And that's kind of my thought, is at least the leadership of many of these seminaries has gone away from being rooted in truth, if they were ever rooted in truth in the first place. But, you know, some of these were. There's no doubt about it. They started great, but they left that rooting, didn't they?
0: Yeah, and so, you know, when you say go off the rails, I think there are kind of two ways that you kind of go off the rails as a seminary. One is theologically, and the other one is from a vision standpoint. So I think we're going to focus probably on the theological off the rails, but there's also a way to go off the rails when you lose your vision. You lose your vision for supporting the local church. And I think there have been seminaries that maybe haven't gone off the rails theologically, but they've gone off the rails in no longer looking at themselves in service of the local church and the global gospel proclamation. So at least I think that is one way that seminaries can go off the rails in terms of vision. But I think the probably the more common one that we've seen, especially historically, is seminaries go off the rails theologically. And it is a rare thing that you see see an institution, let's say, go right from having a leftward trajectory. Now, by God's grace, I think Cedarville is holding the line very clearly on the scriptures. But seminaries can have an impulse to minimize the Word of God. And I think when they start to do that and they start to be more intrigued with the ideas of man rather than the scriptures, I think that's when inevitably they will go astray.
1: Yeah. And it usually starts from the top down, doesn't it?
0: Yeah, I mean, certainly if you have the top wrong, then you're going to have, then hiring is going to be wrong. And as soon as you lose the faculty, then you've lost that institution as well. I think obviously leadership is crucial, I do think, obviously, faculty delivering the education is a critical component there as well. If you tolerate any sort of theological liberalism within your faculty, you're going to produce that in your students.
1: Yeah, I kind of wanted to highlight that a little bit more because I had a great visit several months back with Dr. Thomas White, and he stressed a little bit about how the faculty are, I don't recall how it was put, essentially they have to sign, you know, a document, attestations of a variety of aspects of their faith, right, for every faculty member there?
0: Yeah, so every student has to have a profession of faith. Every faculty member obviously has to have a profession of faith. We're a Baptist school, so baptism by immersion. And then also, they annually have to sign our doctrinal statement, and we ask them to affirm our doctrinal statement in its entirety without reservations. And that kind of clarity of convictions, I think, helps you in your mission, because we have the sense of we're believing the same things, we're embarked on the same mission. We have this idea of being, we're rowing in the same direction.
1: Exactly. Well, and yeah, and that will help keep from the views of man suppressing or taking precedence over the views of God. So, and that's, a couple minutes that we've got left. That's just what I want to have you spend your last couple minutes on. And, you know, I can see how that would happen. Sometimes it maybe is just having the fear of man more than the fear of God. I suppose that could be part of it. But, you know, another aspect is kind of just what happened to Adam and Eve in the garden. They didn't want to just be with God. They wanted to be God, you know? And so, yeah, I don't know. Is that kind of a couple of things that come to this where people reach that point where they start to put man's ideas and views over God's?
0: Yeah, I certainly think there's the idolatrous impulse in all of us. And I think when it comes to institutions of higher learning, that idolatrous impulse is probably expressed in maybe a pride of one's own thinking and one's own ideas. You just remember what Paul is dealing with when he's at a place like Corinth. And he says, the word of the cross is folly to those who are perishing, but to those who are being saved, it's the power of God. And I think just remembering that the message of the cross has always been viewed as foolishness to the world around us. And we can never be ashamed of what Paul says in Romans. You don't want to be ashamed of the gospel, because it's the power of God to salvation. So I think it's a warning not to be so intrigued with our own ideas that we lose sight of the greatest idea, God's idea to save people through the foolishness of the cross.
1: Or the lack of the, belief or understanding maybe of the sufficiency of the scriptures too. I hear a lot about in the church today, that we're really not understanding or grasping what that means, that the scriptures are sufficient for everything, right?
0: Well, I think you hit the nail on the head there, because there's a lot of people that are going to affirm, well, yes, we need to know the scriptures, but then it's the scriptures. But what we're really excited about is these new ideas or these things that we've imported or some ministry model. And what we want to be about, and this is really what drives our curriculum, is that we want to immerse students in the scriptures, because that's really what's going to form the foundation of their ministry.
1: Yeah, well, we're out of time for now, but we'll talk about that more coming up in the next segment here. And that'll wrap up this edition, but be sure to join me for the next edition, as we'll have more with Dr. Trent Rogers, Dean of the School of Biblical and Theological Studies with Cedarville University. We're talking about specifically seminary education, because Cedarville has a theological seminary that you can find at cedarville.edu/seminary. Looking at that page right now, and you can apply and get more information and details about it. Love to have you do that, and let them know that you heard about it through the Plumb Line. That would be of great value. 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
8: The following program, Bless Israel, is brought to you by the International Fellowship of Christians and Jews.
9: The Holocaust was the systematic persecution and murder of 6 million Jews by the Nazi state and collaborators from 1933 to 1945. Nazi Germany created tens of thousands of camps to imprison millions of Jewish men, women, and children. Of the 6 million Jews murdered, 1.5 million were children. This horrific event must be remembered today and every day.
10: Welcome to this special Bless Israel program titled Never Forget, Never Again, brought to you by the International Fellowship of Christians and Jews. Val is a Holocaust survivor who grew up in Lithuania. In the summer of 1940, Hitler's army began its assault on the Russian Empire. The Nazis immediately began to implement their racial laws against the Jewish population, depriving Jews of every basic human right.
8: On August 15, 1941, Val and his family were forced into a ghetto, surrounded by barbed wire and armed sentries.
11: On the 4th of October, the Nazis, the SS, marched into the ghetto. They surrounded our little ghetto hospital and they set it on fire. Everybody who tried to escape was shot. So the choice was to burn alive or die in a hail of bullets. The other atrocity took place 3 weeks later. Again, the Nazis, the SS, they all marched into the ghetto. They selected 10,000. They took them away to the notorious execution place and they were all murdered. For my family and for me, this was a defining event. That's when we lost our faith in humanity. Seeing all the facts, seeing all the evil unhinged us. We couldn't cope with it. We were completely derailed. We don't know what to do. We don't know where to go. We don't know what's happening to us. The fact that ordinary, normal people could be turned into killers was a shocking realization for us. We had to take on board that the line between good and evil was a very flimsy one, a very thin one. And it was all too easy to indoctrinate ordinary people, to turn from good into evil.
8: By 1944, the remaining Jews from Val's ghetto were herded into cattle wagons and taken into Germany to work as forced laborers, building factories for the production of German Messerschmitt jet fighters.
11: We knew, of course, they had a good idea that our life will be finished before we were liberated. Conditions were so bad that we did not expect to survive. We were very pessimistic. And we made a pledge obliging any survivor to bear witness. You see, we had that fancy idea that once we disclose how evil starts and how evil spreads, it will make a big impression and genocide won't happen again. Well, it was all wishful thinking, actually. I survived. I was one of the few. But it was just too traumatic to relive everything again and to talk about it. So in common with most survivors, I kept silent. It was such a gruesome story. People could not believe it. But I was prompted by my children. They wanted to know, and they were asking difficult questions. Why don't we have grandparents, uncles, and family like the other children? And why do you speak with a funny accent? So we decided, when the kids were about 8, 9, we have to tell them what happened to us. But we had a problem. How do you introduce a child to the idea of radical evil? So we had to modify our story to their maturity. So there you are. The long silence was broke, and we began talking about it.
10: Tens of thousands of elderly Holocaust survivors, just like Val Ginsberg, still live in abject poverty. Many are alone and cannot afford food or medicine.
8: But thanks to you, our Christian radio friends, the International Fellowship of Christians and Jews is able to provide a survival food box with nourishing food for one poor elderly Holocaust survivor in the final years of their life. 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
10: Just $25. 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
10: 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That's NEVER to 91999. At a Holocaust awareness event, President and Global CEO of the Fellowship, Yael Eckstein, shared how the organization is providing food boxes to poor, elderly Holocaust survivors, like Miriam.
13: She was one of the first Jewish people that the Nazis took in Germany, and she was brought to Auschwitz to build the camps with her own hands. And she said, "I was strong, that's why I survived, but I was the only survivor." And she explained to me how for years she lived on one piece of bread, one cup of tea, and worked 15 hours a day in the freezing cold snow, in the burning hot sun, and if you stop for 1 second, you get shot on sight. And she said, as we were walking back to our bunks, the Nazis would line up next to us and they would see our starving bodies, our exhausted minds, and we'd be walking and they would start throwing loaves of bread at us. They'd be throwing chicken, they'd be throwing meat. And any person who would bend down to pick it up would get shot on sight. And they would sit there laughing. And they would watch their fellow Jews, their fellow workers, their friends, their family get shot because they were so starving for a piece of bread. And she said to me, "When you come with this food box that says on the side, donated with love from Christians in America, there are no words for the joy it brings to my heart. Finally, the Jewish people are not alone. Finally, there are Christians in America who care about me. Christians in America are sending me this life, this bread, this food, this chicken. That shows me that there is hope for the future." And that's what the Fellowship aims to do.
8: Many Holocaust survivors face serious health issues. Those in need of treatment or medication crisis can sometimes live far from a medical facility. When war or terror attacks take place in areas like Ukraine and throughout Israel, they cannot safely leave their homes. But thanks to Christians and your prayerful and financial support, the Fellowship is able to provide mobile clinics to help poor elderly Holocaust survivors receive the care they need.
14: This mobile clinic allows doctors to reach Holocaust survivors in their homes.
15: 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So we give them the medical care in their home.
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18: Auschwitz, the site of 1.1 million Jews who were slaughtered, murdered simply for the crime of being Jewish. We know. We're witnesses. The vile, vicious violence that can be inflicted upon people. And it's not so far away. We're not so far away from Auschwitz.
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8: The fellowship was founded in 1983 by Rabbi Yekiel Eckstein, fulfilling his vision of building bridges of understanding between Christians and Jews. In his more than three decades of work, Rabbi Eckstein helped millions of needy Jews around the world, and he also encouraged millions of Christians to deepen their bonds with Israel and their biblical Jewish roots. It was in his beloved Holy Land of Israel where Rabbi Yekiel Eckstein passed away on February 6th, 2019.
10: In this rare audio recording, Rabbi Eckstein gives an important perspective on the Holocaust and how all of humanity should declare never forget and never again. Let's listen.
20: The Holocaust is not just a concept. The Holocaust happened at a real point in history to real people. I realize just how close the people are to us, and how the events could, God forbid, as much as we say never again, they could happen again. If Israel's enemies have their way, Jerusalem and the state of Israel would be obliterated and pushed into the sea and destroyed. We dare not let that happen. Not under our watch. Hatred and prejudice are not things that we are born with. Man, through his free choice, he chooses between good and evil. My friends, we are witnessing the rise of anti-Semitism around the world today.
21: The neighbors say, "We will poison you, dirty Jews." They say it openly.
20: Terrorist attacks.
22: Police say they were tortured and killed before the final shootout.
20: Time is not on our side. Every Jew who is in need of escaping from the forces of anti-Semitism, today there is an Israel that is the home for every Jew who flees there.
23: This inscription says that Jews should all be stabbed. Jid is a derogatory, negative word for Jew. This is the name that the Nazis called Jews when they put us Yellow Star of David. It's the same now.
0: It's very hard to describe for someone in the West.
1: Absolutely.
0: The anti-Semitism that still lives here. Valentina is a mother of five children. And when they went out for one Shabbat in the synagogue, the neighbors, they broke the door, came in, and stole all what they have and left a note, "Dirty Jews, go out." The neighbors told them, "We will poison you, and you will all be dead. We will accomplish Hitler's task." "Hitler lives in our heart," Valentina's neighbor told her. And she's frightened now, so she has to live in fear because they promise her that they will poison her.
20: The nuclear threats, the biological, the chemical threats that Israel is facing are growing. The amassing of missiles, of weapons against Israel has risen tremendously. Joshua said, "Who is for the Lord? Let him come with me." This is the moment of truth. This is the time when we need to take a stand with God and when we need to stand strongly with the state of Israel.
10: The Bible says in the book of Isaiah, chapter 58, verse 7, "Share your food with the hungry. 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When you see the naked, clothe them." 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Many live alone, scared, and unseen, but God sees them. 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
2: Christ commanded us to take care of the needy, and to obey God's word is what we need to be doing. And it's great that we have organizations like the International Fellowship of Christian Jews try to meet those needs, to open the eyes of people that want to help. You have to obey the word, but God gives us a compassion because of who he is. And that's the example that Christ gives us. You know, his whole ministry was about healing and helping and understanding people's needs. And that's what he encourages us to do through his word, is to understand the needy people, the people that are hurting, and to want to help is something that Christ gives us.
8: Did you know that in Isaiah chapter 58, the Lord gives 10 amazing promises to those who take action and help others less fortunate than themselves? God promises that his favor will shine on you, that your wounds will be healed, that he will always be with you, that he will save you, that he will protect you, that he will answer your prayers, that he will turn darkness into light, that he will guide you, that he will satisfy you with good things. And lastly, the 10th promise, that he will keep you strong and well.
10: Those 10 promises from God in Isaiah chapter 58 are built on being generous to people less fortunate than us. 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
4: So the Israel Society, many of the families been displaced both from the Gaza envelope, so those cities and towns around the Gaza Strip in Israel. By the way, we found Hezbollah plans to conquer the Galil, and we found many of their capabilities, which we destroyed during the last couple of months, that we might face an October 7 from the north.
5: Captain Barak, thank you for sharing this. As a fellow Israeli, I think that October 7th is an open wound for all of us, and you being here speaking with us is significant and important in this incredible convention with so many Christian supporters. We at the fellowship are supporting the IDF soldiers and to continue to defend the borders of Israel. Can you share with me how do you personally see the support that IDF receives during this conflict?
4: So support we are getting mostly is through, by the way, through FIDF, the Friends of the Israeli Defense Forces, that actually in direct communication with the Israeli Ministry of Defense and the IDF, and knows exactly what our needs from us. That means that everything that goes through them is actually what we need because we asked for it.
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3: Hi, this is Dave Olson. I'm the senior leader of Heartland Church located in Ankeny, Iowa. 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
4: All right, before we get into the Word, one more thing. This morning, I was telling the first crowd, I think since in the last 6 months, attendance is up by about 180 people. So now, some of that is double attenders. Some of you are double dippers. You know who you are. You know. And so what I'm encouraging you to do is come the first service. If some of you could move into the first service, then we could... We have more room in the second service. That's a good thing. What we don't want to do is the second service to fill up and have to add a third service when the first service isn't full. So if some of you could consider doing that and then get your Heartland on for the first service, and then you can go home and have lunch early. You beat the Baptists to, you know, I don't know. I was going to say Village Inn, but that isn't even a thing anymore. So wherever you go. But that would be great. We want to make room for those who need Jesus, need to encounter the Lord and His unique expression through Heartland. So, amen? All right, let's get in the Word. We are in the middle, somewhere in there, of our series on foundations. And the reason we're doing foundations is because we've got a lot of new people. We want to make sure that that foundation is laid. And so there's a couple of texts we've been drawing from. One of them, the primary one, is Hebrews chapter 6. And in that passage, the author talks about leaving the elementary truths and going on to the more, going on to maturity. He juxtaposes the milk of the Word over against the meat of the Word, elementary truths to advanced teaching. And so not all of the Word is equal in value. You know, the verse that says, don't eat a lamb cooked in its mother's milk is not as value as the one that says, do not murder. Okay? You violate one, it's going to be much more serious than the other. So not all the Word is of equal value. There's some that is more foundational than others, and we need to make sure that that's firmly laid. And so in Hebrews, he gives us six planks to the foundational truths. And really, there's three sets of two. He says, let us not lay again the foundation from repentance from acts that lead to death and faith in God. That's two sets. Repentance and faith go together. We've already looked at that. You can get on our website or on iTunes or whatever, and you can go back and listen to those. Then we looked at instructions and baptisms, plural. We've looked at that, and the laying on of hands. That's where we're at this morning. We did one installment on the laying on of hands, and seeing the fact that Randy Clark is going to be here this week, it's just fitting that we revisit that because Randy really does, he's known across the world for impartation, and we're going to unpack what does that scriptural idea of impartation, what is that, what does that mean? And then we have the last two installments we're going to get into in the future, and that is the resurrection of the dead and eternal judgment. Now, the fact that Randy's here this week and Easter's coming up for resurrection, it's just fitting that we hold off on resurrection so that we can deal with that on Easter, and we'll unpack what that means because there's application of the resurrection far beyond what a lot of believers consider. And so we're going to look at those. So this morning, we're going to continue on in our series and look at the laying on of hands. Now, again, I mentioned this a couple of weeks ago, but I really want to just nail this down. Most of us do not look at that concept of the laying on of hands as a foundational truth. At best, we look at it as some kind of weird charismatic practice. You know, that's for those weird charismatic churches, and that's kind of off to the side. That's kind of a side issue, or, you know, that's not something that's real central to the Christian faith. We want to deal with the stuff that's central and foundational. The problem is the Word tells us otherwise. The Bible says that the laying on of hands is a foundational truth. It's elementary to the Christian life. So that begs the question, why? And why don't we think of it as elementary? And if it's so fundamental and elementary and foundational, how is this practice supposed to be showing up in the believer's life? What's the purpose of laying on of hands? How is that to be manifesting in our church life on an ongoing basis? Well, there are answers in the Word. And so the laying on of hands is central precisely because it is one of the primary ways in which God moves in the believer's life. Let me just let that settle for a second. The laying on of hands highlights the fact that God moves through human agents. We cry out to God to answer a prayer, and we think of God dealing with us directly. God's going to speak to us directly, or He's going to touch us directly, or He's going to show us something in His Word directly. But often, the way God moves in our life is indirectly through the life of another believer. Whether it's a revelation that someone brings us, they have an insight into Scripture that we're needing, and we're crying out to God in our study, God, show me! And then we give up and we go talk to another believer and they give us the answer to the thing we've been looking for all along. You ever had that happen? When I first got saved, there was my spiritual mother, Pat Bowman. She was the cook at the little Bible school I went to. So I worked for her. And I was the dishwasher and the kind of the grunt around the kitchen. And often I would show up for work and she'd say, you sit down, I'm doing the work, you need to read this. And she'd assign me reading and I'd have to read it out loud and she discipled me and I'm so grateful for her in my life. But often I would be alone with the Lord crying out about some kind of thing I was struggling with or insight I needed or something I didn't understand. And as I'm crying out to the Lord, it was like there was brass heavens, I wasn't getting anywhere. And then finally I'd meet her for a cup of coffee and then she'd just be talking casually and say, you know, I was thinking about

life is he is going to intentionally keep you interdependent by meeting your needs through others in this room and out of this room. And often the very thing you need is not going to come in your prayer closet, it's going to come in your fellowship with another believer. And if you don't recognize that, then you end up forfeiting many of the things that God longs to give you and the things you're crying out for. And so we've got to understand that God operates through other people in our life. So why is this included in a list of foundational truths? Doesn't it seem a bit fringe, a side issue at best? It's because it is central to how God operates. He operates through human agents and releases his power through us and through those around us. And so this concept of the laying on of hands, again, sometimes I'll read the word, and I've been raised in church. I've handled the word of God my whole life. I've been around this stuff. And so we can just read stuff and kind of blow by it and think, oh, yeah, that's in the Bible. But it'd be helpful for us to kind of step back and think of ourselves as an outsider, someone that's never been exposed to the things of God, and they drop into our church on Sunday. Well, that'll stretch you. And they drop into the church on Sunday, and they hear some guy up there talking about the importance of the laying on of hands. It's just a weird concept, isn't it? But it is central to the Christian life, according to this verse. And so there are several ways that we see this laying on of hands show up in Scripture. The first, theologians talk about this principle, the law of first mention. It's a hermeneutical law. Hermeneutics is the science of literary interpretation, especially Bible interpretation. So there's rules that we abide by to make sure we're interpreting scriptures right. And one of the rules of hermeneutics is this, the law of first mention. And it says this, that the first time a subject is mentioned in scripture really sets the tone. It casts the die, crystallizes the meaning of that word, and that word may be built upon, or that concept may be built upon over time, but you can't ever get away from that first mention. And the first time we see someone laying hands on someone was when Jacob was laying hands on his boys. Or not Jacob, Isaac. I tell you what, I had problems this first service. Man, I went around and Jacob and Esau, and it was early this morning, okay? So when Isaac was blessing his boys, you remember the story. Isaac is now well along in years, and he's got his boys, Esau and Jacob, and he's going to give them their blessing. This patriarchal blessing was where this shows up first. And so what would happen is these patriarchs would lay their hands on their kids and they would speak a blessing. And it wasn't just some kind of random, eeny, meeny, miny, mo, peck, catch a blessing by the toe, just throw something out. They would lean in and get the word of the Lord and discern what's on their children's lives. And they would declare that. So there was a verbal blessing and a physical laying on of hands. And it would literally set the trajectory, not only for their life, but for the generations that would come from them. And that's not isolated to biblical times. Because the power of God moves through your mouth and your hands as parents and as believers. And so we need to realize the weight of this thing. This is a heavy thing. And so these parents would bless their kids, and they would discern certain things about them by the Spirit of God. They would declare them over them, and you'd see those things transpire over the history of that tribe that came out of their loins. And so the power of the mouth and the laying on of hands is an amazing thing in Scripture. We need to grasp this because it's one of the primary ways in which God moves. And so if you remember, Isaac, he's well along in years. His eyes are now dim. He can't really see. And he's got these two boys. It says Esau, who was red, he had red hair, ruddy. He was hairy, and he was a hunter. Man, he was a man's man. He's out there hunting. He smelled like the livestock. And then there was Jacob, who dwelt among the tents. Okay, that's what it says. I'm just telling you. And Jacob was a mama's boy, and Esau was a daddy's boy. But the mom wanted Jacob to get the blessing, so that this would give you an indication how hairy this boy was, Esau. Jacob, he goes and he kills a ram,
and puts its coat on him, and his dad smells

him, you smell like a goat, or Esau, and he feels the skin. Ooh, you feel like my boy. That's a hairy kid. And he said, you sound like Jacob, but you smell and feel like Esau. I will release the blessing. You remember the story. And then a little while later, Esau comes in and said, Dad, I got that. I went and killed the animal. We're here to make the sacrifice. I want your blessing. And the dad said, who is this? He said, it's Esau. And all of a sudden, he realizes what happened. And he says, too late, son. I already gave it away. He released something that could not be recanted. We don't think like that, do we? There are things you can release on your children you cannot recant. So be careful what you say. Because your mouth is a vehicle of blessing and power. Or it can be a vehicle of cursing and power. And so we've got to be so very careful the things that we're saying. And so Isaac does release a little bit over Esau, but the lion's share of it went to Jacob. And so we see this patriarchal blessing, and that kind of sets the tone, casts the die for how we interpret this concept of the laying on of hands from then on. We also see it show up in the commission or the anointing for leadership. They anointed priests and kings. Samuel uncorked his horn and poured oil over Saul. He poured it over David. And there was a blessing, a verbal blessing, and the laying on of hands. So we see this commissioning into ministry. We see that in the New Testament. It continues on. Paul, as a spiritual father to Timothy, he called him my son in the faith, and he released a prophetic word over him according to 1 Timothy. He said, I want to remind you of the gift that's in you through a prophetic word and the laying on of the hands of the elder. So you see these two avenues, the mouth and the hands, that there's power released. He said there's spiritual gifts in you that you're now operating in that began at that moment that hands were laid on you. He also said in 2 Timothy, he reminds me, he said, I want to remind you of the gift that is within you through the laying on of my hands. And so there's both through the prophetic and through physical hands being laid on someone, there's impartation of spiritual gifting. We also see in, what is it, Acts 13, where Paul and Barnabas is discipling young Paul. Barnabas is the encourager, and he takes this guy that nobody wants to be around because he was previously killing Christians and persecuting the church, and they don't want anything to do with him, but Barnabas takes him under his wing and starts to raise him up in the faith. And one day in Antioch, they're fasting and praying and worshiping the Lord. It says they're ministering to the Lord, and all of a sudden the Lord speaks and says, set aside Paul and Barnabas for me. I have a work for them to do. So what do? They fast some more. And then it says they laid hands on them and they sent them out. And so they were commissioned into ministry. And so this it has that idea of a patriarchal authority, blessing, verbally blessing, releasing direction for the life, setting the trajectory, and there is a release of spiritual power and marching orders that is a very serious thing. We see that the anointing for kingship and priestly role, and then with Paul and Barnabas, apostolic commissioning. That's why Paul would write later on, he said, lay hands on no man suddenly. What's he talking about? He's saying, listen, don't be commissioning people into ministry unless their character and maturity is such that they can handle it. Because you can actually release, that people can be anointed but lack the character to sustain it and end up doing much harm. So it's a very serious thing when you are commissioned into ministry and given a platform and hands are laid on you and there's an anointing that comes on your life. It's the impartation. It's the, okay, when you're trying to define a word, you're never supposed to use the word you're trying to define in the definition, right? Okay. So I'm going to use some weird phraseology here to communicate what we're talking about. Impartation is the transmission of spiritual power, of spiritual ability to do after you've received that, something you could absolutely could not do before you received it.
That there's a dividing line before and after. That I received an impartation and my life is different. I told you it's fitting that we're teaching on this week because Randy Clark's coming. Randy has traveled the world for many decades now. But early on in his ministry, John Wimber, some of you know who John Wimber was. John was he wasn't the founder. He inherited that as three churches at the time, but grew the Vineyard movement into this worldwide movement. And he was an amazing man. But he said he heard the audible voice of the Lord over Randy Clark twice saying that he would travel the world with apostolic impartation. And I can tell you, people I know personally that were prayed for by Randy and their life, it was a hinge moment and their life took off in a profound way. Heidi Baker is one of them. Heidi Baker, her and her husband went to Mozambique, Africa. They went there precisely because they were blowing up Red Cross trucks and they thought that's a place that needs missionaries. After 5 years, they planted five churches and she was about having a nervous breakdown. Her health was just gone. And so she went to a meeting that Randy was doing up in Toronto, Canada. Randy looked at her and through a prophetic word said, "Do you want the nation?" And she said, "Yes." He said, "God's giving you the nation." Power of God hit her. And in the next 5 years, they planted 5,000 churches. It's a little bit different. Five churches to 5,000. Her life took a direct, turn and just there was a tremendous anointing came out of Leif Hetland, a dear friend of this house. Leif was a normal Norwegian Baptist pastor. Randy was doing a meeting with a bunch of pastors. Leif didn't even know who he was. Randy's going down praying for people. They're getting hit by the power of God, hitting the floor. He comes to Leif and he said, "I see you as a bulldozer in the Middle East. There's great darkness behind, in front of you, but great light behind you. And there's thousands, hundreds of thousands of souls following you." Leif hit the floor, got up, and within 9 months was doing mass meetings in Pakistan and other places. Prior to that, he didn't even have an interest in doing that. And he's seen hundreds and hundreds and hundreds of thousands of people saved and healed, tremendous miracles. But it came out of an impartation. That is a scriptural thing. It is the transmission of power onto one person through another. Now, Randy has this great teaching. I'm sure he's going to teach on it when he's here about impartation, and you're going to want to be here for that. But Randy will tell you, don't ask me, don't tell me what you want because I have nothing to do with that. He said, "I'm just the mailman delivering the mail. That's between you and Jesus. I can't give you anything, but God will use him to come through him." And the fact is, that is how God works. God works through other people. And if we don't understand that, we end up saying, "Well, I don't need someone to pray for me. I don't need to have someone else tell me. I want to get it directly from God." And you end up forfeiting the very thing you've been longing for that God actually longs to give you. But because either of your ignorance or your pride, you end up forfeiting. And so we need to understand that that's how God works. So we see in Scripture there's the patriarchal blessing, the blessing in families came. It was the laying on of hands. And then it developed into blessing, commissioning leaders. There's also that impartation for gifts to come upon people. And then we also see in Scripture the laying on of hands for the healing of the sick. They shall lay hands on them and the sick shall recover. And so all of those are examples of spiritual power coming through somebody's hands as they lay hands on another. Now that, if you're not from a Pentecostal charismatic background, if you're new to the things of God, that may sound strange to you, but I'm telling you, that's what the Word teaches. And we need to honor that. And when we honor that, we find that we open up an avenue of power for God to minister to us and to minister through us. And we can't get away from the fact that Scripture is very clear. The laying on of hands is an elementary truth, a foundational doctrine. Amen? Okay. So, we see this blessing, commissioning, impartation, healing. The laying on of hands has to do with spiritual gifts, impartation, and the exercise of authority and the release of blessing. So that whole authority thing, like the patriarch, the father of the house, Isaac had the authority to release something over one of his sons that once released took on a life of its own.
that that blessing would chase him down and really shape his future.

0: future. It's an amazing thing. We see in the New Testament that take on the idea of the prophetic, that prophecy doesn't just tell something that's coming, it actually has the power to cause it to happen. Remember hearing this one prophet who was talking, and he was talking to this young couple. They wanted children really bad. And the Lord spoke to him and said, tell them that they're going to have a baby. And he said, Lord, you tell them. I don't want to get their hopes up. And he said, if you don't tell them, it won't happen. Need to get their hopes up. So he prophesied over them. I wouldn't recommend that, by the way. I wouldn't recommend telling people they're having kids unless the Lord really tells you, and you better be sure. I did that one time, and after I said it, I thought, oh, I shouldn't have said that. I told him, you're going to have a baby in 1 year. And 1 year to the day, I get a picture via Facebook. They had their baby. And I thought, thank you, Jesus. Because I actually had another guy write me. I'd preached at a church. I don't remember doing this. I have to take his word for it. He said, you prophesied over my wife. She was going to have a daughter. We had a son. You need to be careful what you prophesy. I wrote him back, you're right. I don't remember doing that, but if I did, I apologize and you're right. He wrote back, no problem, just thought I'd let you know. I reiterate, I wouldn't recommend doing that. So, all of this is supernatural operation, but they are all connected to the laying on of human hands, and this forces us to come to terms with the place a human agent plays in the economy of God. Let me say it again. It forces us to come to terms that God moves through people. And if we don't understand that, we end up divorcing ourselves from a lot of things God wants to do because we get in this thing, I just want it straight from heaven. I was telling the first service, you know, one of the things you'll see when there's a fresh outpouring of the Spirit, if there's revival breaks out somewhere, you're going to see two simultaneous sentiments rise in the church, especially from pastors. You'll have some that'll get on in their car and they'll drive there. Man, they're going to go check it out. They want, anytime they hear a whiff of a move of God, they want to get their head under those oily hands just in case perhaps God's moving. And then there's others, regardless of the testimonies coming out, they'll say, I don't need to drive across the country and be prayed for. God can move here. And I tell you what, I've seen it again and again, and it's the former that end up getting touched. We need to have humility and hunger, and we honor the anointings and the appointings on people's lives.
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0: Hello, and welcome to Just in Time Ministries with Pastor Rhonda Penquite. We have more power and authority in Christ than we know, and when we learn to act on it in faith, God guarantees our success. So let's join Rhonda as she teaches us how to walk in victory.
1: That B, well, A means the one who is beyond. It's the head. It's the first. God is Aleph Tav, the beginning and the end. That's his name. Aleph Tav is the manifestation of his nature. And the first letter in the Bible is significant. Everything in the Bible is significant. There's nothing insignificant with God. And the Bible starts with the Hebrew letter B because in Hebrew, like I said last week, it means in. It's house. It's family. It's temple. In the beginning, God created a house, a family, and a temple. And we have always been in. Think about it. Just think about a box. It kind of looks like, you know, a backward C. And the one side is open, and it's up to us to complete the house. See, it's hidden in the Hebraic, the fact that we are the species that are in God. We know God is everywhere. God is in everything, and everything is a part of God. And if everything's a part of God, then everything is God. Right? I just had a vision of, it's kind of like our bodies. You know, we have all these different organs in us. They all have a different function, but it's all us. It's me. It's you. And that's who we are. You know, the Bible talks about different body parts having different functions, but we're all one. Thus, in him, we live and move and we have our being. And the heavenly realms are called Ha-Shamayim, the heavens. Shamayim comes from the root word Shama, which means to be lofty, to be above. And within God himself, he created the heavens and the earth. So where are the heavens and the earth? Within God himself. You got to picture this. It's amazing. And we talked about how the Hebrew letter bet means house, dwelling, and how it's incomplete, and how Jewish teaching says that the house is to be completed by us. That's why we're here. That's what we're doing. That's why we pick up the sticks. God's starting the great new fix. We're doing the restoration and the repairing. It is the restoration and completion of all things. Because we are the architect species. God's a speaking spirit, and we're another speaking spirit. And whatever God speaks, manifests. That's an architect. That's a creator. And we're another speaking spirit. Woo! We are the architect species of everything that exists inside the house. Everything that exists in my house, I spoke and made it so. I made a decision. I want these chairs. I want that table. I want this carpet. I want those rugs. I want that refrigerator, that dishwasher, that garbage disposal, washer, dryer, you know, everything. In my garage, I want that car. I'm the architect. In your house, the same thing. You are the architect of your house and what's in your house. Well, we're the architect that's in the bait, that letter B, that house, that temple, and we're the architect of what's in it, and we haven't been doing too good of a job. Look at the mess our house is in. This earth is in the house. Our galaxy is in the house. This universe is in the house, and everything in it is in the house. It's not just this earth, this planet. It's everything. It extends beyond that. And we are the architects of what is in it. All of the galaxies, all of the stars, everything exists in this house. And we are the species that can go beyond the house. We can go outside the house. God's outside the house. God's in the heavens of heavens, can't contain him. So he can go outside of that, and we're in him, so we can go outside of it as well. Colossians 1:3, we've talked about the secret of your life is now you are wrapped up in Christ in God. So where are you? Everywhere. Wow. See, we're the company of people who are meant to expand Eden. We are meant to expand pleasure. You know, you guys brought up the scripture about pleasures forevermore. We're the species and company of people to expand dominion and fruitfulness. This is for what all of creation has been groaning. This is what we are embarking on to do. We have begun. We have begun. It's about theosis. And theosis is the original gospel. And the original gospel is we become like God. Boy, we hear the opposite of that in church. Well, who do you think you are? Jesus Christ? Uh-huh. He's in me and I'm in him. I'm wrapped up in him, in God, and that's the secret mystery. So who am I? Yeah, I'm like an organ in the body. I have my place and I am unique and I am still me, but I am in him and I'm one body with him. Right? All right, think about it. Pray about this. Remember, Irenaeus of Lyon said, in his abounding love, he became what we are, that he might make us what he is. These are early church fathers, first century people. In his unbounding love, he became what we are, that he might make us, he might make me what he is. Well, if I'm a joint heir with Jesus Christ, if I'm the body of Christ, if you're the body of Christ and a joint heir, who are you? What are you? See, this is what's being revealed. And unfortunately, this is not what has been or is typically being preached on Sunday mornings, Saturday nights, whenever these people go to church. And this is a big reason why we have not experienced transcendence. Ooh, you become what you honor. If you honor the message, well, when you die, you'll go to heaven. That's all you're going to get. That's all you're ever going to get while you're here on earth. And this is why the Lord is now challenging the gospel that has been taught. We're teaching a new gospel. We're teaching the old gospel, the original. What Jesus taught. You know, you're going to end up where you're pointing. You know, I teach people how to shoot a basketball. The ball's going to, the last finger that touches the ball when you release it is your middle finger, because that's the longest one you got. And whatever direction that middle finger is pointing is the direction the ball is going to go. Well, whatever way you're pointing your nose, hopefully it's not crooked or twisted or in a tizzy, that's where you're going to end up. You get what you say. What you think about, you bring about. And if all you have pointed at is the death cult and death, and then you go to heaven, that's what you'll get. And while on earth, all you're going to have is chaos and no governance, because as a group, basically, sadly, the church is aimed for death and then heaven. Thus, the world is in chaos and there's no governance. And the government we do have is cheating us and stealing from us. And we've been slaves to it. What you think about, you bring about. As a man thinks in his heart, so he is. Power, death, and life is in your tongue. We're architects. But if we focus on the gospel message that he has included us in the Trinity, and we're in that big, happy, eternal dance, that he is our life, that he came to give us a more abundant life so it overflows, then what are we going to get? Woo! That's why we're taking the limits off. We've got a scripture that said he is able and willing to do abundantly above and beyond all we dare to ask or think. Well, let's get daring. Okay. Okay. Let's see. Ooh, this is good. Now, what we'll get if we focus on these things is we will have dominion. We will get replenishment. We will be fruitful. We will multiply. And the restoration of all things will happen if we choose to focus on the true gospel. See, one gospel is about going to heaven or hell. The other gospel is about transforming the house, completing the house. We have been given the power to complete and transform the house. And we've been given the power to transform it because we are the theosis species. That's why the angels are in heaven like, God, what is man that you care about him? What is man that you go visit him? We are the theosis species. We're one with him. Angels aren't. So don't let them call you an angel because that's put down. Just saying. See, theosis is a joined, unified life with God where you don't lose yourself, but you fully share in his nature, intelligence, and love. And we can ask wisdom and comprehension and all those things, everything that he is. Because we're joint heirs, we are one with him, we have the capacity to ascend and transcend this world. Whew, this is good stuff. Gregory of Nazianzus said, "Let us become as Christ is, since Christ became as we are. Let us become gods for his sake, since he became man for our sake." Well, you know, they wanted to run Jesus off a cross for saying something similar. You know, what would happen if the gospel we preach from now on is becoming gods, becoming gods? Oh my goodness, that's just heresy. Is it? Jesus didn't think it was. Romans 12:2 says, "Transform your life by renewing your mind in Christ." Well, when it says transform, and we're talking about all these things, kind of puts a little different perspective on the verse, doesn't it? Transform is more than just going from being a bad person to a good person, from thinking bad thoughts to good thoughts. It's transfigured. It's transporting. It's going in and out of dimensions and heavens. Woo! It's becoming like God. John 10:34 said, Jesus answered them. Now the Pharisees are after him because he said some things. And Jesus answered them, "Is it not written in your law, I have said you are gods?" Well, he's quoting Psalm 82:6. "I have said you are gods, and all of you are children of the Most High." God said that. Are you going to argue with God? "No, I'm not. You're God. I'm not." No. God just said you are. See, the Pharisees couldn't argue with Jesus because they knew it was written in that law. They knew that we are the God species. And the maturing of the sons of God that all creation is groaning for is that we resonate sound and frequencies. We emanate the fullness of Christ to the point where we can plumb, for all you plumbers out there and builders, that we can plumb the depths of God just like his spirit does. Woo! Take a deep dive. See, the Spirit searches the depths of God, and because we are joined to the Spirit, we also can search the depths of God, which is another reason we can think the thoughts of God, and we can come up higher and do the things of God, come up higher, because we have been given the mind of Christ, and that's why we've been given, because we need the mind of Christ to comprehend all these things and do what Jesus did.
2: 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Thank you for joining us today. You are here for just such a time as this, so go forth in the power of his might and possess all that is yours in Christ Jesus.
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2: Now you hear people say all the time, well, you're not going to catch me talking to the mountain. I wouldn't say that, Brother Capps, because it might not happen. Don't worry, it won't. Because you don't have faith as a seed. The only place you'll ever get faith as a seed is from that promise right there. I mean, from this promise. Now, if you have faith as a seed, you would say, now listen to what Paul said. He said, the word is nigh you. It's in your mouth first. It's in your mouth and it's in your heart. He didn't say it's in your neighbor's mouth and in your heart. Didn't say it's in your pastor's mouth and in your heart. It's in your mouth and in your heart. If you want that seed inside you, you must speak the promise. Now, I know that our critics say, oh, it's an occult practice to say over and over things. Why the occult does that? Well, I'd rather judge the occult in the light of the Bible than the Bible in the light of the occult. Amen. Amen. Jesus himself practiced this principle. And he taught us to call things that were not as though they were. Well, now somebody said, if I say this thing is removed from me, I'd be lying if I said I forgive them because I don't forgive them. But that's the way you get to where you can forgive them.
3: Amen.
2: Well, where do I get this faith like that, Brother Capps, from this verse right here? You read it and you quote it and you quote it and you say, Lord, here's what you said. If I had faith as a seed, I would say, and I proclaim now, I take the seed from this promise and I say in the name of Jesus, I forgive them. I don't want to forgive them. I wish to God didn't have to. But I see in your word where if I don't forgive, I can't be forgiven, so I must forgive them. So I say in the name of Jesus, I can forgive them and I do forgive them. You hear me saying it? I forgive them in Jesus' name. Then you get up the next morning and look yourself in the mirror and say, I forgive them in the name of Jesus. I can forgive. I do forgive. I have faith as a seed. Because Jesus said, if I had faith as a seed, I would say. And I'm saying, I forgive them. I forgive them. I forgive them. I forgive them. I do forgive them. I do forgive them. I forgive them. I forgive them. I forgive them. And he shall have whatsoever he saith. If he believe, if he doubt not in his heart, and if he believes what he's saying will come to pass, he shall have whatsoever he saith. And see, you've been having it for years. You can stop any mountain of adversity by this principle. The same thing that Jesus said in Mark 11:23. Whosoever shall say, well, what happens to the person that won't dare say? The mountain won't move. The mountain won't move. Where do you get the mountain moving faith? From Mark 11:23. The seed is there. You don't have to have mountain-moving faith to move the mountain. All you need is the seed of mountain-moving faith. Amen. I mean, what farmer would go out here and buy 100,000 bushels of corn because he wanted to raise 100,000 bushels of corn? I mean, that fella, he don't have much insulation in his attic if he's thinking that way. Because a seed will increase when you plant it. You don't have to have great faith. You start out with a seed. And you say, and you say. And you know what it does? It creates an image inside you, in your spirit. See, your spirit takes your voice to be the authority. Your voice carries more weight with you than anyone else's voice. How many have heard your voice on a tape recorder? Did you say, boy, that sounds just like me? No, you got embarrassed. You said, dear God, that can't be me. But that's the way we've been hearing you all the time. Now, you know why it sounded like you to me and didn't sound like you to you? is because that's the first time you'd ever heard yourself totally with the outer ear. See, you have two sets of ears. Your inner ear is made up of a bone structure inside the head. And it's designed to pick up your voice and send it directly into the heart, what the Bible calls the heart of the Spirit. You plug your ears up with your fingers and talk, and it sounds louder to you. God designed you to where your voice sends what you say directly in here. And that's why Jesus said, if you had faith as a seed, you would say, and he shall have whatsoever he saith, because your words will create an image inside you of it being exactly like you said. It won't happen just because you said it once or twice or three times. It won't work just because you say it, but saying it is involved in working it. Amen. See, you must believe, doubt not in your heart, and believe what you say and it'll come to pass. Now let me show you why most people say, well, I tried that, Brother Capps, didn't work for me. You know, Jesus said, whosoever shall say to the mountain, be removed, be cast in the sea, shall not doubt in his heart, but believe what he's saying will come to pass. Notice it didn't say just what he said to the mountain. Believe those things which he saith. What he said every day. About every situation. In other words, release faith in every word he speaks. That's the key. Jesus said, let your yea be yea and your nay, nay. Anything more than that cometh of evil. Amen. Now, why would he say that? Then James, the brother of Jesus, he come along and said, if you can tame your tongue, you won't have any trouble with your body. He said, you put bits in the horse's mouth, turn about the whole horse. And a rudder on a ship, it's so small, but it turned that whole ship around. He said, so is the tongue among your members. In other words, if you can tame your tongue, you can turn your body in any direction you want to. Some of you said, well, I just can't eat without pie. I just love pie. I guess I'll get big as a barn. You probably will. Then there's always somebody going to cast the calories out of the pie, you know. I'll tell you how you can get the calories out of that pie. You can get every one of them out if you just eat it. But yet, you see, this kind goes out by prayer and fasting only, you know. Don't be a granola Christian. But now, you see, you must believe what you say and it'll come to pass. Now, this is why it doesn't work. Somebody said, I'm going to try that. It won't work if you try it. See, we're not talking about a fad. We're talking about a way of life. We're talking about a basic principle of the Bible that Jesus taught. And from the teaching of Matthew 13, from what it says about that in Mark, the 4th chapter, he said, if you don't understand this parable, how will you understand all parables? In other words, this is the greatest parable of all parables concerning the kingdom. He tells you how the earth produces to show you how the kingdom of God produces in your life. See, the invisible things of God are clearly seen, being understood by things that are made. God made the earth, and the way it works is exactly the way the kingdom works. The laws of the spirit world that govern the spirit world have simply been extended into the earth, and they work in natural things, and that reveals how the kingdom works. And that's why Jesus taught so much along this line. And that's why he had so much to say about your words. Now, James said, if you put bits in a horse's mouth, you can turn his whole body. Now, what does bits do to a horse? Puts pressure on his mouth. If you don't like the way you're headed, put a little pressure on your mouth.
3: Amen.
2: Now, let me show you why that it won't work for a trier or just somebody said, well, I'm going to try that. Have you noticed that most people talk crooked speech, perverse language, the Bible calls it? They say, whoo, wasn't it hot today? 21 degrees. Boy, wasn't that a big dog, a little bitty chihuahua. Boy, I'm just dying to go. Gonna die if I don't. Boy, it just tickled me to death. Laughed to thought I'd die. Well, now that's unscriptural talk. Proverbs says that merry heart doeth good like a medicine. So then, you know, if you're going to be scriptural about it, you'd have to say, it tickled me to life. I mean, is anybody here taking medicine to die? I mean, if a doctor gave you a prescription, you had it filled. And you read on the bottle, it said, take 3 of these a day until they kill you. What would you do with it? You're smart enough not to take that, aren't you? Well, I think you got the point. But now, see, the problem is, when it comes to believing what you say will come to pass, hinges on whether you release faith in all your words or not. Now see, Mark 11:23 says, he must believe that those things which he saith shall come to pass. Not just what he said to the mountain, not just what he said to the sycamine tree, not just what he said about certain things, but those things, everything that he says. In other words, release faith in every word you speak. Now that's why Jesus said, let your yea be yea, your nay nay. Anything more than that cometh of evil. In other words, it's not up to any good. Doesn't necessarily mean it's a sin, but Satan has programmed our vocabulary with words that nullify our faith. See, you talk all day this foolish stuff, little dog when it's a big dog, and all that kind of thing. Then it comes time to speak the word of faith. Somebody called and said, Aunt Susie's gone to the hospital. Doctor says she won't live till sundown. Now it's time for you to speak a word of faith. And you say, I say she'll live and she'll not die. Just falls to the ground. There's no power in it. Because you don't believe what you say will come to pass. Because you talked all this other stuff. You understand what I'm saying? It's not the fact that it's a sin to do that, but it weakens your ability of the human spirit to release faith in every word. And that's what we must do if we're going to operate accurately in the principles of the Bible.
3: God bless you. I do appreciate you joining us for the Concepts of Faith broadcast. I trust you've been with us all this week. We've taught concerning understanding what you know. Now, this is the last day for offer number 7131. It's a single CD for $8 plus $3 postage and handling, a total of $11, called Jesus the Seed of Righteousness. God is a farmer, and he planted his son Jesus in this planet to bring forth righteousness. He sent an angel to tell Mary, thou shalt conceive and bear a child. You're highly favored. She said, how, seeing I know not a man? That was not unbelief. That was a legal doubt. She just wanted to know how. And then she said, be it unto me according to your word. So she conceived the word that came from God by an angel into her spirit. It manifested itself in her body. Jesus was born on this planet, the living word of God. He was God's word made flesh. He was in the beginning with God. And the Word was with God, and the Word was God. And verse 14 of John 1 said, the Word was made flesh and dwelt among us. So that's the way God planted his Son in the earth, the seed of righteousness. Now remember, Jesus was called the firstborn from the dead. And if he was the firstborn from the dead, if you're born again, your number's in there somewhere, and mine is too. If there's a firstborn, there's got to be a secondborn, a thirdborn, a fourthborn. So then, this is the way he planted righteousness in the earth. To become righteous and to overcome the world, the flesh, and the devil, you have to receive Jesus into your heart and be born again. Jesus said you must be born again to see the kingdom of God. That's offer number 7131. 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
1: 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And in the studio today, we've got licensed marriage and family therapist Chris Williams, along with clinical psychologist Dr. Jill Hubbard. What's new, Jill? Anything you'd like to share?
2: Hey, guys. Good to be back with both of you.
3: Yes, indeed. Yeah.
4: It's been a minute.
2: It's been a minute. Yes, mm-hmm. I've been gone for a while. So I wanted to talk a little bit about reducing reactivity as a way to re-engage and reunite into relationship. So it's interesting when, as a therapist going out of town, I get everybody kind of where I think they're in a good place, make sure everybody has, you know, knows what they can do if there's mm-hmm. a problem while I'm gone. But inevitably, when I come back, some things have stirred up and mm-hmm. people have gotten triggered and there's some reactivity that has happened that we need to dive into.
4: And I've left 4 messages on your voicemail in desperation
2: yes,
4: and dire need.
2: And I didn't respond, did I? So I think, you know, first of all, there's reactivity in ourselves that we mm-hmm. need to be aware of, but also reactivity in other people. And so when you notice other people or in yourselves, when you start getting to that place where you are limiting your options, where you get into all or nothing thinking, black and white kind of thinking, mm-hmm. and you notice when people do that, They, you know, people, when they get maxed out or they feel like their back is against the wall, they'll say things like, I'm done. I can't. Leave me alone. And the volume starts going up, mm-hmm. right? Because they don't feel heard. And really, they've reached the end of their bandwidth. And so, and a lot of times when you have a partner or a friend or somebody that's in this place, then it's like, well, I've got to explain more because they're pulling away and they're shutting me down. And so, you know, for some people, they go after that. Well, that's probably not always the best thing to do, because when someone is in that fight or flight or freeze, they're in that hyper arousal state, they can't process on an adult level. We all have to come back into what's called the window of tolerance in terms of our level of activation in order to be able to process as an adult. So we need to stop and we need to bring the temperature down. So some of the things that I tell people to do, either for yourself or for others, is one, you take a timeout. So you say, you know what, I got to go use the restroom. And you go and, you know, 3 to 5 minutes, you're gone. And when you come back, sometimes that's enough of a reset. Okay, also, when someone is starting to get louder, you get quieter, right? Sometimes lean in and actually touch the person so that they know, you know, that kind of contact helps them to calm down a bit, because then you're really listening. Acknowledge their felt need. You know, I hear what you're saying, Chris. You know, I'm listening to you.
4: Yeah.
2: And then ask them, what do you need from me right now? And see if they can tell you. So you try to stay present. And now this is as long as you don't get reactive yourself.
4: Yeah.
2: And so, you know, that if you get reactive yourself, then you've got to use some of this on yourself. Take the time out. Breathe,
1: yeah.
2: right? And see where you're at. And then somebody has to be the one that's going to be the responder to help bring the temperature down. So I had another example, but I hear the music and I'll wait.
1: Okay, then we'll pick it up when we come back here on New Life Live. We've also got some phone calls from you guys. We've got Donna, Ann, and Betty standing by, ready to ask their questions. We've got Dr. Jill Hubbard and Chris Williams here in the studio. Thanks so much for joining us today on New Life Live. You can go to our website to find out all about us. It's newlife.com. We'll be right back.
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7: Hi, good afternoon. Thank you for taking my call.
1: Of course. How can we help you today?
7: Well, I called you that. Well, I called about 2.5 months ago regarding my mother. Nothing has gotten better. We, just to make a long story short, very horrific upbringing. She was involved. My dad, of course, was involved with it. Just a lot. So fast forward, my sister is dead. My brother is out of the picture.

0: 6 years. She's been out of that situation. We all have. I wanted us to have some kind of normal relationship. That has never happened. She won't allow it to happen. So 3 months ago, the conversation started again, the ones I've asked her not to bring up, and I just exploded on her and said, I've asked you not to do this. I mentally cannot handle this, and I hung up. But she's continued to text and say, you know, they're basically just generic texts. Have a good day. I love you. Have a good night. I love you. That's all it's been. And I've reached out to her via text, not phone, voice to voice. And I've said, I hate the way things are. I really just don't know how to fix this, but I have to protect my mental health. Her response was, well, I just want you to take care of yourself. They're very generic, like she doesn't care. So yesterday I sent her a text and I said, you know what? I said, let's just stop these conversations, these text messages. I don't feel like you even care. And no response. So I called her on the way home, and I prefaced the conversation with, I didn't call you to argue. I call you because I need to say this. And I told her, I said, I don't understand this. I'm your daughter. And I feel like you really do not care. So her response was, I don't know why you think that. And then I said, you know, we've been out of this situation 26 years. I can't help that. And that's her response. And I said, okay. I said, I can't do this. I mentally cannot handle this anymore. I said, I've just asked for two things. I've never asked for an apology for the way we grew up. I just want things to be better. She said, well, all you have to do is tell me the things you don't want me to talk about. I said, I have. We've talked about it. And I was nice. I didn't do it confrontationally. And so I gave two examples. And I have to listen to things I don't like either. I said, all right. I said, I'll tell you what. I said, I'll tell you what. I said, I will not contact you again. I'm out of your life. And I said, it blows my mind. I'm your daughter, your two daughters. My sister's dead. I said, how? You never cared.
1: And this just happened yesterday, you said.
0: Yes, this conversation. We haven't spoken voice to voice in 3 months. But she has gone 3 years without speaking to me, 2 years without speaking to me, and I have to reach out. I have to reach out. Okay, I did not cause her to marry my dad.
1: Yeah.
0: I didn't cause my dad to sexually abuse my sister. My dad killed my sister. My mom knows all of this.
1: Yeah.
0: Yet she I don't know how to deal with this. I'm mentally, I have to be done because I can't handle it. It's like she wants to stay stuck in that lifestyle, and I can't.
1: Yeah, Chris, what would you say to Donna?
2: I have so many more questions, Donna. Just real quickly, what were the two things that you put off limits, that you set boundaries around in conversation? We don't talk about these two things. What are those two things?
0: Those two things were anything to do with my father or our upbringing.
2: Okay.
0: My dead sister. I can't. And then she has a sister who, and I'm just going to be real direct with you. She throws off on her sister, who she's close to, because her sister's kids are dysfunctional. And I'm sorry, that's pot calling the kettle black. And I just, that's all I've asked her. Let's just not talk about it. It's none of our business. And then the other,
3: so that's a third thing?
0: I think that's natural. No, there's just those two things. I don't want to hear about your sister's children who are dysfunctional. You've got dysfunctional kids. And the other thing was, just please don't talk to me about the past. My dad, I can't cope with that. I'm not a psychiatrist.
3: You said your dad, your dead sister, and then also her sister's family. Is that?
2: Yeah, well, okay. I'm getting two broad things of like the past and then the sister's children. So Donna, here's my guidance in this. First and foremost, your mom most likely is stuck there. That's what her internal world and probably her external world revolves around. That's all she knows how to talk about. She doesn't sound like she has, to your point, a life outside of that. And that can be incredibly frustrating. But I also think that if it's just part of the expectation that this is who she is, this is what her life revolves around, and therefore I can't have a relationship to it, I can't talk about it. But there's another aspect I want you to consider for yourself in the midst of this.

0: And that is what has been my own process of grief and healing around my own past, around what my father was and the hurt and pain that he did cause. So it just sounds like the past is too painful, which makes perfect sense. But this isn't just about relationship with your mom. This is about relationship with people in the world. Like, we are historical beings, and talking about our past and where we came from, and as I like to say, reading the previous chapters of the book that we're living in is really important to connection and intimacy and relational growth. And so it may just be exclusive to your mom, and I totally hear that and respect that, but if the past is too painful for you inside of you, I would just encourage you to really get into some more work around healing and reconciling, and reconciling your past with where you're at today, where, as I like to say, our past isn't controlling us. It's just guiding us. Yeah.
1: Well, I agree, Donna. Like, where are you talking about your past? I get that your mother has not done any work to heal herself, and she's at a later stage of life too, where people reflect on their lives. And so if she's not done her own therapy and work, she's using you as the only living relative from who grew up in that to talk to about it. So it's fine for you to set boundaries around that. I think it's kind of a hard ask to say don't ever mention anything about the past, because things do come up. Our lives are like motion pictures. They're not, it's not looking at a slide presentation where you can just take those slides out. So it's all part of what has gone into who you guys are. Now, if your mom is, you know, excessive or antagonistic with it, or it's the old toxic behavior, even her presence is going to stir up the past for you. And she doesn't know a new way of connecting with you. And so for you, I think, go ahead.
2: No, I get what you're saying.
1: Yeah.
2: It is toxic. Nothing has changed. She thinks that medication or counseling is weakness. And I'm sorry, I totally disagree here, because there's a lot more to this dynamic. We have zero relationship unless we want to sit around and talk about my neighbor this, my sister's kids that, or
1: so her
2: to
1: focus,
2: me, that is toxic.
1: Okay. So her focus is talking about the lives of other people. That's what she focuses on.
2: Yeah.
1: Okay.
2: Yeah, and if you don't do the work on the stuff that that's in your life that's causing this, I guess my problem is, how do you turn a blind eye to your own and focus on somebody else? There's scripture about that, about the log or the plank in your eye.
1: Okay. So you're questioning.
2: She's 83 years old.
1: Okay. You're questioning her contradictions and her lack of insight. And it's hard because you lived through an abusive, dysfunctional family, and she has no insight about that.
3: Isn't it easier to talk about what other people are doing wrong so that it makes your situation look better?
1: Yeah.
0: Well, I think there's a strong subtext here that, Donna, I'd go back to, and that is, I hear the anger and frustration you have towards your mom. And I know if we sat down and got the backstory on it, it would make perfect sense. But I also want to say this, that your mom is who she is. You mentioned she's 83. There's not much expectation that she's going to show up any different than what she's already shown up. The one thing I want to encourage you, maybe challenge, maybe lean into a little bit on, is carrying around that sort of anger and frustration towards your mom is only going to hurt you in the end. And that's where I'd go back into doing some more work on yourself, because that is frustrating when she's just like denies the hurt, doubles down on not healing, doubles down on actually shaming or calling it weakness to take medication or go to a counselor. Like that it tells me, you know, a dangerous person may have left her life 26 years ago, but she herself never got undangered, so to speak, you know, and that
1: almost took on being kind of a dangerous person herself, perhaps.
0: I hate to say it like this, but yes, her dad was a dangerous person, but got the scapegoat for everyone else's dangerous behaviors. Mm-hmm. And my guess is that mom carries her own really damaging behaviors, and dad gets to be the scapegoat. And Donna, it makes perfect sense. It's like, mom, you're never taking ownership and looking at yourself and having a conversation with you. It can never be a real thing. Mm-hmm. And that's really painful and hurtful. Mm-hmm. On the other side of that, you know, I have some personal experience with this with my own dad, of like just realizing, whoa, carrying around this amount of frustration and anger just is not going to help me in the long run.
1: Yeah, learning how, and Donna, I sort of remember you from before, but learning how to unhook from needing anything from mom.
0: Yeah.
1: You've got to get, and I may be said this before, and I may be even mentioned, my book, Forgiving Our Fathers and Mothers, is a good one for situations like this. But unhooking, seeing what there is there, right? We don't have to completely leave relationship, but we have to be really clear on what it is and what it isn't. And it, you're not going to get most of your needs met here. And so to be able to stay in relationship to the degree that it's possible, but then take your needs elsewhere and unhook from needing something from someone who can't give it to you.
3: That is a harsh reality to have to face.
0: It is a very harsh reality.
1: It's a sad reality.
3: Yeah, yeah. Mm-hmm. We want to have relationship with our parents or whoever it might be.
1: We want them to get it. Yes. Like it's, it feels like vital to our existence.
3: Yeah, especially in Donna's case. Her mom is 83.
1: Yeah,
3: so she knows
1: mom, get it.
3: Yeah, yeah.
0: No.
3: So, Donna, thank you so much for calling in today to New Life Live. We've got a webinar coming up. It's about grief, and I think you would be it'd be good for you to attend this webinar. It's happening on July 16th. 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It's $24.99 for a 90-minute session that includes 30 minutes of Q&A. And like I said, it's all online. 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And again, the details are at newlife.com. Mm. We've got another webinar coming up right before that. And in fact, that one is next week on Thursday, June 11th. And our friend JJ West is hosting that one. It's about your identity in Christ. So often we look at the things that have hurt us in the past or the ways that we've hurt other people, the addictions we've had, everything else. And even though we are new creations in Christ, we keep dwelling on what we did. Maybe you had a problem with alcohol years ago and you slipped up and so you had another drink recently and now you're thinking, oh, see, I'm just always going to be an alcoholic. I'm never going to get rid of this thing. 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We've got to take a break here on New Life Live, and when we come back, we'll talk to Ann and Betty and anyone else who wants to talk to Joe and Chris today.
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3: We have some phone calls to get to, and we're going to go right now to Ann and Charlotte, who is watching us on YouTube. 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
7: Hi. Thank you so much for taking my phone call. I appreciate it.
3: Of course. How can we help you today?
7: Sure. My question is what I can do to improve my long-term dating relationships. They usually go very well, best of friends. Of course, there's conflict, you know, at times, but that's in any relationship. We work through that. And they don't end in marriage. So, you know, the conversation about marriage comes up, you know, numerous times over the course of the years that we're together. And that's one of my first questions too, when we begin a relationship, is that something that they would like? And it is. And it's usually over, you know, as we date, yes, of course, I would love to marry you. And once it gets down to, okay, well then, you know, obviously we need to take next steps. That's kind of where there are no next steps. You know, I want to date with purpose and intentionally and not just a date to date. And so then I feel like I'm the one who ends the relationship, you know, saddened, right? But I'm not going to date just to date.
3: And you say these are long term?
1: Yeah, like how long term are we talking? How long do you let things go on for?
7: Too long.
1: Okay.
7: So typically, one was, well, they're long distance too, so it's in a different state. Mm. But there's not a certain amount of time, but I would say, and let me just preface this. I'll just give the 1 minute explanation so you're not like, oh my gosh, she's crazy. But one was around 5 years, and that was because he was in grad school. And then once he finished, then I started grad school. So we both wanted to be finished. The other one was, there's a tragic loss, and that one was about 6 years. There's a tragic loss in the family, and he wanted to stay with his family for 4 years until, because he promised that person, if anything happened to him, which it did, he died, that he would stay there to help take care of his niece for the 4 years until she graduated from high school. So there was a little bit of that, which of course I understood, so I stayed the course. But then once, you know, things are okay, now we're both finished with grad school, or okay, now, you know, it's almost been 4 years, let's go ahead and plant, you know, and it's like, I would love to marry you, but I don't want to leave. It's always been, they don't want to leave. I'm the one who has to move there. So it just seems so conditional in that I've never asked for them to move here, right?
1: And can I just ask, how old are you now, Anne?
7: Sure, I'm 50.
1: Okay.
0: A couple of things. Like we typically think of marriage as building relationship together over the rest of our lives. And that's true. But we oftentimes forget the second just as essential aspect of marriage, and that is building a common life together for the rest of our lives. And so that's typically why most long distance relationships don't work, is because there's not a common life together to be built, you know, and if there's competition of grad school, this. And so when you don't actively move towards integrating lives together, that is a significant sign that this isn't, quote unquote, the relationship itself isn't marriage material, because this isn't daily life together, in, you know, day in and day out. And so that's one of the key indicators that I would, you know, encourage you to be looking for. Hey, if I'm getting into relationship and marriage is an expectation in the relationship and I want to date intentionally, but then I've got to be intentional, not just about how well we get along relationally, but how well our lives can integrate into each other. And that's usually where, so I'd say it's 50-50 actually, between the relate, I call it the relating and the creating part of marriage. You know, the relating part is how we, you know, get along, but I see a ton of conflicts and life having to be worked out and expectations around common life together. So that seemed like, for me, it's like, oh, well, yeah, because your relationships are missing 50% of what makes a marriage work.
1: Right, especially if throughout the whole 5 to 6 years you stayed long distance. Like there was never, after a, you know, a year or so, somebody moving towards the other one.
0: Yeah,
1: I agree. The long distance over a long time doesn't really work. And at this, you know, here's the thing, a couple of things. At this stage of life, you don't have time to keep repeating 5-year relationships. So you're right. They're way too long. You know, I mean, typically it's like research has shown that it's optimal to get engaged from 1.5 to 2.5 years of dating. And then once it goes beyond that, the likelihood of it panning into marriage is less. Now, that said, later in life, people have a lot of baggage. And so sometimes you have to work through fears and things like that. And it's like, why was long distance working not only for you, but also for them? What is it? What are you attracting in the long distance that are people that maybe are more avoidant or, you know, are lacking the ability to commit and like the companionship? You know, that's intermittent, but not the full commitment. So I think the dating has to start being done differently. You've got to change your pattern here, right?
7: So this can I ask a question then?
1: Sure.
3: Yes, but we have to go to break. So Yvette, stay on, or
1: stay on the line.
3: Stay on the line. And we'll talk to you when we come back here on New Life Live. And Betty, we want to speak with you as well. So thanks you guys for calling in today. We will continue our conversation with Ann and then talk to Betty on New Life Live.
7: My husband addicted to pornography for the majority of our marriage. I was very isolated and didn't really know which way to turn.
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3: All right, let's go back to Anne watching us on YouTube in Charlotte. You still with us, Anne?
20: Yes, I am. So I have two quick questions pertaining to what you said. So thank you for sharing. So one is, so what I hear you saying, then I'm supposed to, so we date for 2 years and I'm supposed to move, like sell my house, buy another house, leave my job, get another job, and then 6 months later we end the relationship. And so, like, that's really,
1: Anne,
20: that's a heavy one.
1: That is. Excuse me. So why are you dating people so far away? If you're set in your, if you're set in your life, then why pick these people at a distance? Because both people are going to be, at this stage of life, are going to be set. And maybe, as we were saying, happy with their lives. So you're saying that why would anyone expect you to move? But then are you saying the other person has to move? Like, somebody's got to give up their life where they're at.
20: Mm-hmm.
1: And so,
20: I'm okay with moving. It's not I'm against moving. It's that the other person who's not willing to move. And that's where, if there's no compromise in that, like, why is it that I always have to be the one to move into their space?
1: Maybe, right. So maybe not date long distance.
20: Mm-hmm.
3: What's the attraction in long distance dating for you?
20: Well, the one was, that was, is someone I knew from a long, long time ago. That was an easy one. And then the other one, he lives about 4.5 hours away, just in a different state. So it's not, you know, we met a lot halfway, you know, we just made it work.
0: And I'm just curious, when I go back to, cause you're right about the compromise.
1: Mm-hmm.
0: When I go back to, you know, marriage is building a common life together. That there's still this question of, like, well, who's common life? And I'm like, whoa, we're so far off of, like, what, you know, because I was joking around on the break. I said, well, you know, don't want it to be conditional, but there are tremendous amount of conditions. And at your stage of life, those conditions, and when you meet a person, could be previous marriages, could be children, could be, you know, job obligations, could be health obligations. Like,
1: family.
0: There are so many aspects of life that incorporate life together that, again, when you're trying to meld two lives that are set, I mean, that's a big, big ask.
1: Mm-hmm.
0: And so there seems to be a little bit of a disconnection to reality in the sense of, you know, they say they want to be married, but never follows through. And then I'm the person who has to make all the sacrifices is what I hear. And that makes a lot of sense. But I just think that earlier on in the relationship need to be more hardline conversations, difficult conversations of, like, if we were to get married, what exactly would that look like? Mm-hmm. What are the issues? What does it mean for you to be in relationship with your children and in relationship with me? What does it mean for you to be in your location or your family? All of those sort of things, because that far and away at your stage of life is going to be the most challenging, hopefully most rewarding, but most challenging aspect of it. Now, as Jill was saying, if you're creating more barriers through geographical distance, it makes the marriage proposition even more difficult.
1: Mm-hmm. Right. Yeah. And you're passing into, you know, past the time where people are motivated to get married.
0: Yeah.
1: And so then it's the problems. And you should be able to see earlier on, Anne, whether another person is sacrificial in their life.
0: Yeah.
1: Right.
0: Yeah.
1: Whether they're a giving person, whether they want it to all revolve around them.
0: Mm-hmm.
1: You know, within a year and a half, you should be able to tell, is this someone I could go the distance with? Now, some people do take longer to get ready, depending on their baggage.
0: Mm-hmm.
1: So that's fine. But at the same time, you should be aware of those things. And let's not hold on to the false hope that gets you so entrenched and so invested that it's hard to step out.
0: Yeah.
20: Mm-hmm. Mm-hmm. Okay. I will stick with my state.
0: Okay.
1: I'm
20: more willing to go or to, you know, I just think love is sacrificial, right? But when the other person is not, like, that just makes me just question a lot of stuff. So,
1: right. So don't set up that barrier, like you said, Chris, from the get-go. Try dating locally.
0: Yeah.
1: And see what develops.
0: And if I could just shift one statement. Okay. Yes, of course, love is sacrificial, but love more accurately is reciprocal.
1: Mm-hmm.
0: I wanted to go
1: for that's a better word.
0: Because sacrificial sets up really, really trappings of expectations that are going to let you down. But love is reciprocal, meaning that we're both giving and taking here.
3: Mm. Mm-hmm.
1: There's mutuality. Yeah,
0: exactly.
20: Thank you so much. I love that. That's beautiful.
3: All right, Anne.
20: I would love to see that come to fruition.
0: Me too.
20: Well, yes.
0: Me too.
20: Yes.
3: We'll believe it for you. Thanks for calling in today to New Life Live. All right.
20: Okay. Thank you. Bye-bye.
3: All right. God bless you. Before we go to our next call, I want to, if there's any woman out there listening who's been faced with sexual betrayal, we know it's common to look at the whole problem and get overwhelmed with the enormity of the situation. And as if the betrayal wasn't bad enough, then there's the legal, financial, social, physical, emotional, and mental toll that it takes. Women feel pressured to fix everything. Still take care of the kids, make sure the bills are paid, all while reeling from the pain and confusion that they're experiencing. Well, New Life has created a space for women to come, breathe, and begin healing. 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You'll learn that true healing is possible. We are so, so sorry that betrayal is part of your story, but please plan to join us in Washington, D.C. the weekend of November 13th. You can get all the details at newlife.com or by calling 1-800-NEW-LIFE. 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
2: Yes, hello.
3: Hello, how can we help you today?
2: I'm concerned about my son, who doesn't have much of a life as far as a social life, and I have a health issue that I'm going to be end of life, you know. So I'm trying to figure out, how can I help my son that is constantly on the cell phone, looking all kind of stuff on the cell phone, but doesn't have any strong people in his life to be there for him when I'm gone.
0: Mm. How old is your son?
2: 39.
0: He's 39. And does he live with you or live in the area?
2: He lives with me.
0: Okay. Mm. And so, does he have interests, hobbies, job? What's his life look like?
2: Okay, well, he has a job. He works with sheet metal, so he works, and then he comes home and be on the cell phone constantly. But as far as having people, you know, that he doing things with other people, he doesn't do that.
0: Mm. Is he just a curious question? Is he part of a union, the sheet metal workers union?
2: Yes, he is.
0: Okay. This is really ironic, but I've actually done some consulting work with them, and they have done a phenomenal job in building up their mental health. It's called the SMART program, and the acronym is SMOHIT. I think that's the acronym for the union. But want him to really build out networks within his union. I think that there's a lot more resources for him and a lot more opportunities for him through his workplace, for him to expand his relationships, for him to maybe look at, it sounds like he may be struggling with some depression. Obviously, isolation is a huge part of that. And when a person gets isolated, when they're on their screens and when they're 39 years old and when they're lonely, they're oftentimes not looking at great things, you know? And so falling into traps around that. You're right. He does need to get outside. But from your perspective, I think just talking to him honestly and from the heart, what you're as a mom, yeah, what your concerns are, mm-hmm. what your hopes are for him, and how that you'll help guide him in the areas that you can. But really, it's up to him to do this. But these are moments where these are heart-to-heart conversations that you want to lead with love and lead with truth in them.
1: Mm-hmm. And if it's true that you have a diagnosis where you won't be here as long, I mean, you can use that, right?
0: Yeah,
1: there are
0: absolutely.
1: Things that I feel like I have to say before I'm not able to say them. And a lot of times people will give you grace for that.
0: Yeah.
3: Betty, we're curious about his growing up years as well.
1: Yes.
3: So maybe we can talk about that when we come back here on New Life Live. So if you'll stay through the break, we'll continue our conversation with you. Thanks so much for watching and listening today. We are New Life Live.
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3: Okay, back to Betty. You still with us, Betty? Betty, you there?
20: Yes,
3: there you are. Okay. So what do you think of what you've heard so far?
20: So far, but I'm trying to figure out what for me, what should I do?
1: Yeah, Betty, we're also wondering, has he ever had relationships in life?
20: No, not really. Mm. Not anything that last.
1: In school as a little boy?
3: Friendships
1: up,
3: and things, not
1: like
3: necessarily dating
1: friend.
3: Relationships. Yeah.
20: Yeah, so no, he had them, but not like friends coming over and things like that.
0: Wow.
20: And that was because of me. I was a workaholic, and the house wasn't in order all the time. And so that's why kids didn't get to come over and all.
0: And where's Dad? Is he in the picture at all?
20: Oh, Dad's deceased.
1: Mm. Oh, okay.
0: Yeah. All right,
1: yeah.
0: So Betty, this is not great news. What you can do is not much, because the not much part of it is that you're not in control of his life at 39 years old. So much of this is the maturation, the risk taking, the getting out is all up to him and on his own. What you can do, I think, is a couple of things. It does sound like you guys have had, you know, with Dad out of the picture and him deceased, it's like there's been a lot of struggle in your guys' life. it is very, very natural for parents and especially for moms to carry mom guilt. To be like, maybe I didn't parent him the way he needed to be parented, and therefore his life is such a huge struggle right now. So what can I do to fix his life? And I just think that there's a couple things. One, I want you to get yourself off the hook there. I don't want you to, carry that regret with you the rest of the time that you have left of learning how to let go of your own struggles or your own deficiencies as a parent growing up and still having those conversations with your son. I think there's a lot of meaningful moments that you, to Jill's point, that using this time and this limited time usually increases the impact and the meaning of the conversations, mm-hmm. and you want to be able to utilize that.
1: Right, and asking him, how does he feel about his life?
0: Oh, yeah, yeah.
1: Right, what feels unresolved, right? You want to leave this world feeling like he's in a good place. And so what does that look like to him? Because what it might look like to you may be very different to him. Mm-hmm. But also, how does he feel about your diagnosis, Betty?
0: Yeah, yeah.
1: How is he coping with that? He's already lost his dad. And so, mind numbing on the phone or going down rabbit holes or looking at different things is a way of coping and distracting oneself.
0: Yeah, escaping his own reality.
1: Escaping his own reality. So what is it about his reality that he likes or doesn't like? Mm-hmm. And he may be more, you may not have been able to facilitate a lot of social gatherings when he was young, but he also may be more of a loner kid anyway, because it doesn't sound like he was being invited to other kids' houses. So, having just a few people in his life may be enough for him, and encouraging ways for him to get plugged in.
0: Yeah.
2: Okay.
1: It's a hard one.
2: Yeah, I'm going to say, because he had left home for a short time, and he came back because I was by myself.
1: Okay.
2: And
1: so he's connected to you.
2: Yeah, so I wished I hadn't had allowed him to go to the military. He started to do that, and I was afraid, he'd go over there and get killed. He didn't do that, so he has a lot of blocks, I guess, that I put in, and I wish I hadn't.
1: Yeah, so maybe it's time to own those, Betty.
0: Mm-hmm.
1: To say, you're reflecting and you realize because of your fear, you stopped him from doing things.
2: Oh, thank you. I'll ask him that today.
0: Yeah, right? Yeah.
1: And what does he wishes he could have done or would still like to do?
0: Yeah.
3: Mm-hmm.
1: If he didn't, maybe he feels like he needs to be here for you and take care of you. And what could he start doing to have more of his own life and letting him know that you're okay? You appreciate him mm-hmm. being here and part of your life, but you're okay. And it's okay for him to start to branch out. That would actually please you.
2: Branch out is a good thing.
0: Yes.
1: Yeah.
0: And one other thing that I was going to mention here, there are three primary beliefs that we carry in the world, usually subconsciously, but they control us so much. The first one is what we believe about ourselves. The second is what we believe about people. And the third is what we believe about the world. So if I believe that for myself, I'm not good enough, that people are dangerous or that, people are bad and the world is dangerous, you better believe I'm going to live a very, very small, isolated life. And those are very common beliefs that usually are not overt, but they get in the messaging that we give, like, the world's a dangerous place, so we're trying to protect you from all this. Well, I'm not here to deny the world's a dangerous place, but what if the world was an amazing place of great opportunity and God's abundance? That's a very different way to look at it. What if people are image bearers of God that do carry some bad traits about them and are also wonderfully, fearfully made? What if I, again, struggle with my own sin and my own things, and I'm an amazing person that God has put on this earth for a specific purpose? So when we start working through those beliefs, our behaviors, and match it with our behaviors, our experience of the world, other people, and ourselves become very different.
3: 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And, you know, on the most difficult days in your life, who did you call? Here at New Life, we take calls every day from people that are going through some of their worst situations. You've heard the calls this week. You've heard the calls just today. They call us looking for hope and a way forward. And because of the generous gifts of our supporters, we're able to connect them with Christ-centered resources that put them on a path of healing and restoration. The result is marriages that are saved, addictions that are broken, relationships that are restored. All of it is for God's glory. And when you give, you're part of the transformation story. 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
10: We all know that the dreams we have at night are beyond our control. They dance through our minds as we sleep, shrouded in mystery, often leaving us bewildered when we wake. But the dreams we have during the day, those we can shape. That's why it's so important for us to dream good dreams, because our dreams turn into ideas which become actions, ultimately changing and shaping the entire world around us. More than 40 years ago, my Abba, my father, Rabbi Yechiel Eckstein of blessed memory, dreamed of uniting Christians and Jews. He dreamed of lifting millions out of poverty, giving them hope, and bringing hundreds of thousands of Jewish people back to Israel, just as it says in the prophets. People thought that his dreams were crazy, and they thought that he was crazy for dreaming them. But here we are, decades later, as the fellowship feeds and shelters and clothes millions of needy people each year, as we fulfill the words of the prophets, as almost every single day we bring more Jewish people home to Israel from the four corners of the earth, all because God destined it, and he used one person to dream.
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11: And so it starts with prayer, and one of the challenges in that is simply the question of, do you know your neighbor's names to be able to pray for them?
12: Well, we live in a world that seems more connected than ever, but more and more people feel more isolated. And what is that about, and what can we do? Today on Focus on the Family with Jim Daly, we'll explore creative ways that you can help combat loneliness right in your own front or backyard. Thanks for joining us. I'm John Fuller.
13: And it is so true, John. We are connected. I think my phone starts buzzing like right at 6 a.m. Yeah. And it just keeps going. Mm-hmm. And some of it's just, you know, the typical robo stuff. But, you know, it's just a well-connected world, but a super lonely world at the same time. We're not connected in kind of healthy ways necessarily. Right. You know, we've discussed the recent U.S. Surgeon General's report on the show before, and the results were sobering. One in two Americans report feeling some level of loneliness. One in two. Mm-hmm. Anybody a mathematician? That's 50%. And the numbers get even more personal when you look at our neighborhoods. According to Pew Research, about 57% of Americans know at least some of their neighbors. But here's the surprising part. Over half of those people say they've never had a meaningful interaction with their neighbors. Even more concerning, 17% of Americans say they don't know a single neighbor. And if you're under 30 years old, that number jumps to 27%. And that's the point we're trying to make today. What a great opportunity for the church to be the church. And today on the program, we're going to talk about something simple but incredibly powerful, how we can build community right where we're at.
12: And to help us really figure this out, we have Jeff Dillon and Ty Denenbring with us in the studio. They came down from Northern Colorado. They each are married with five children each, and our gallery right now has
13: it's full.
12: the entire family of both of these guys. It's great.
14: Yep.
12: They have a book called Party in the Front, Overcome Loneliness and Build Community Right Where You Are.
13: Jeff and Ty, welcome to Focus on the Family.
14: Thank
13: you guys came down on wagon train.
15: Came down from the north, they did.
14: That's right.
15: Here we are.
14: Oregon Trail.
15: You got your kids and your family.
13: Yeah. That's great. Yeah. Probably 100 years ago, that was kind of it. But we're not there. Here we are today.
14: That's right.
13: You know, the front cover of your book is interesting. And for the viewers, you can see that there. But for the listeners, I think it's a Scottish, what is it?
14: Yeah,
13: it's a Scottish Highland cow.
14: Mm-hmm. Yeah.
13: It looks like it's got a backward mullet,
14: exactly.
13: Along with flat horns, not a Texas longhorn, but kind of straight out. Now, that definitely gets your attention, but why is it on the cover of your book, Party in the Front?
14: Jeff, you want to take a stab at it?
11: Yeah, well, so the Highland has kind of become our mascot, and part of it is that reverse mullet. You know, it's the business in the back, party in the front. The Highland very much has the hairdo that represents this party in the front concept. But as we were writing the book, we realized that this cow kind of became our unofficial mascot. And I think that was because we realized, in fact, Ty was on a trip with your family, actually at
14: Airbnb.
11: Yep. And saw like a piece of artwork of a Highland. Like they're becoming this thing that, yeah, everybody has hanging on their walls. And it's amazing to me because they're kind of goofy looking.
13: Oh, you know? I think they're like, cute. My wife would want me to say she thinks they're really cute.
11: They're very cute, but they're kind of messy. You know, the hair's all over their face, but that's what makes them unique. And so this whole idea of...
13: Kind of like a teenager.
11: Yeah, exactly. This whole idea of building community where you are, it just really started to represent this idea of party in the front that you don't have to be something special. You don't have to be all put together to reach the people around you, to be a blessing to your neighbors. You just have to be who God made you to be and be authentic. And so the Highland became our mascot.
13: Yeah, that's good. It's a good theme. Jeff, a few years ago, your family moved into a house. You called it, you were like on an eyebrow.
11: Yeah.
13: I love the descriptions in this book.
14: It's never
13: a cow.
14: Heard
13: it's yeah. You live on an eyebrow. What does it mean to live on an eyebrow?
11: So this has become a whole debate. And maybe you guys can help solve this.
13: I doubt
11: this
13: it. I don't think we can help them.
11: Everywhere we go to talk about this book, people want to talk about that. It's like, it's not an eyebrow. It's an apron. It's a this or a that.
13: I live on a mustache.
11: A mustache. Yeah, okay, there you go. Yeah, that's great. It's very curvy. But, you know, it's this separate street off the main street that kind of comes into our neighborhood. And what that allowed us to do was all of a sudden when we moved into this new home, our kids wanted to play in the front instead of the back.

0: And ChatGPT, which is dangerous, said, "You're close, but neither of those things are actual terms."
1: Yes.
0: And
1: you're
0: making this up as we go. Side street.
2: So kind of like a cul-de-sac situation where there's not through traffic.
0: Exactly. Okay. So it's much safer. But yeah, I think sometimes, especially when our kids were a little bit younger, we had to be careful that they were staying in the right place. But what's cool is our neighbors started to learn that that's where our kids were going to be. And so they drive slow. They learned all our kids' names. All of a sudden, the neighborhood started to recognize, like, watch out for the Dylan kids because they're out there and they're friends. And it's become just the place to party.
1: Does that neighborhood have, did it have other kids your age? So it was a bigger group than just
0: your
1: kids?
0: So when we first moved in, it's changed. When we first moved in, it was a lot of older folks and empty nesters. But it's starting to kind of change over. Yeah. But I think our presence there, that's where, I mean, people will still stop by. And I had a lady the other day stop by and said, "Now, do you run a daycare here?"
1: Oh, she like, with no. the HOA?
0: Yeah. I think so.
1: That person.
0: Exactly. Yeah. I was like, no, these are all mine. These are all my kids. But the folks, especially the older folks in our neighborhood, love seeing our kids out there, meeting them, learning their names. And it's amazing the way that's built community just by being out there.
1: Let me ask you, in the book, you've identified some hindrances to living in community. I think it's the biggest problem we have. You know, we're isolated. Most of us, you hit the garage door button and you go in. And to that data I mentioned at the beginning, we don't know our neighbors. 58% don't know a neighbor. Mm-hmm. I mean, that's amazing. Yeah. But we're isolated. We're in with our computers. We're doing our thing. We may be busy parents. And the kids may just be coming in and out. If you're the only one on the block with kids, we were like that. Mm-hmm. They didn't have a reason to be at other people's homes, you know, and there were no kids coming to our house because we were the only ones there with kids. But there is a deep need. We're created for a relationship. God himself said, "I'm creating you for relationship with me."
0: Right.
1: That's how important relationship is. But in that context, I guess you called them party fouls,
0: right?
1: Which is funny. What's a party foul when it comes to relationship?
3: Yeah. I mean, I think we all know the people at a party that say the wrong things, you know, just kind of a buzzkill for everybody. And but so, you know, in the book, we mentioned things like busyness and political divide and racial tension, all these things. And so trying to navigate those things. But Jeff, what do you want to add about that?
1: What do you think, Jeff? Yeah. Party kill.
0: Right, exactly. Yeah, I'm the party foul guy. I mean, I think the reality is there are things in our culture today that make this idea of building community and knowing our neighbors harder.
1: Yeah.
0: I think it's always been hard going back to Genesis 3 in the fall, and we talk about that in the book. But I do think our culture, you know, specifically thinking about politics, you know, we started writing this book, I think, 2022, and, you know, as midterm elections were starting to heat up, and it was just so apparent how divided even our neighborhoods have become over politics. And it's like, you can see the conservative part of the neighborhood and the more liberal side of the neighborhood. And it's like, man, there's just no interaction between the two. And it really started to grieve me that we were allowing something like that to become a barrier to community and to relationship. And so I do think some of those things in our culture have gotten worse in recent years.
1: Oh, yeah.
0: And I think, you know, our biggest thing in the book is we don't have a lot of answers. Unfortunately, we didn't solve the political divide and party in the front, but we need to be aware of those things, I think, as Christians, and then recognize how in our own lives, in our own hearts, those things can become barriers for us.
1: No, it's funny. We, in our neighborhood, so right across the street from me is a former admiral in the Navy. He was the commander of an aircraft carrier, Rick. Rick listened. So, hey, Rick, if you're listening, there you go. But every house on our street has an American flag out in it. And people come to our neighborhood and they say, "Is this like an HOA requirement?" I said, "No, actually, it's everybody's, you know, individual decision." But I mean, literally the 20 houses along our strip, everybody's got a flag.
3: They're like, did we miss the parade, like, or what's going on?
1: We would probably not be welcomed in Portland. I don't know. I'm just saying, people in Portland can send me a note, but I just think you wouldn't find that block in Portland you know, even the characters on it. But, you know, being sensitive to people that may not be into it is okay. But that block is definitely committed to this country.
0: Well, and I think that's a beautiful thing. I'm all for American flags. You know, I think that's a great thing. And I think there was a time where most people had those flags, an American flag hanging in front of their
1: like
0: yard.
1: Yeah, like World War II.
0: And it was a sign of unity, right? Yeah. It was a sign of togetherness, exactly. After 9/11, I remember everybody went out and got a flag. Mm-hmm. And yet now you see less and less flags, but more and more political signs.
1: Yeah.
0: And I just think that says a lot about

0: where we are as a culture.
1: So true.
2: This is Focus on the Family with Jim Daly, and we're talking with Jeff Dillon and Ty Dannenbring, and we are touching on some of the great content in their book, Party in the Front, Overcome Loneliness and Build Community Right Where You Are. 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And just keeping with that topic, Jeff, how do I navigate that? So let's just say I have neighbors with some of the signs and I would not personally agree with them. What do I do to break down the barrier?
1: Firecrackers.
2: How do I?
1: Well, you're going to be serious.
2: I could be a provocateur.
1: Yeah, right, sorry. Exactly. Are those legal? I don't know.
0: I just go in right in with an argument. Just try to convince them that they're wrong. No, you know, it's hard. And, you know, we all have our views on politics, and I don't think that's a wrong thing. And I think as Christians, we need to vote and be involved and speak up. So we're certainly not saying you shouldn't do that, but I think
1: wisdom has to draw people in.
0: Yeah, exactly. And I think it's like, what do you start with?
1: Yeah.
0: Right? What do you start with?
1: Yes.
0: And there's something about putting a political sign in your front yard that becomes the first thing some of your neighbors might know about you. And the problem in our culture, I mean, depending on where you live, but where we live, I feel like it's pretty well divided. It's like almost like putting up a barrier for 50% of your neighborhood as soon as you do that, you know, depending on what the sign is.
1: Yeah, that's
0: true. And I think it's like, I don't want my first impression, my first introduction to my neighbors to be about who I'm voting for. I want it to be about Jesus. I want it to be about who I am. I want them to know that I love them. And then, you know, down the road, maybe we'll get into the politics and why I believe what I believe. But what do we lead with and what's out in front?
1: It's kind of interesting. I hadn't thought about that. But, you know, the Oscars that a while back aired, and I was thinking, you know, do they need to make it political all the time? And it turns off this 50%, you know, faith, for the most part, faith people that don't agree with Hollywood values, right?
0: Yep.
1: But they get up there and they talk about those things, and we're saying, hey, just tell me who the best picture is, really. But it's the same thing in the opposite direction. Be careful what you're projecting. And it's nice to have that mirror sometimes to say, oh, how am I coming across? Am I doing something that's like that? So that's good. You shared a story of a couple named John and Kristen. I think the story gets right at the heart of fear or vulnerability. What happened with them? Why did it catch your attention?
3: Well, it was a couple that was living right next to a widow. She was a widow, right? It was a gal that was really struggling, and she was kind of the black sheep of the neighborhood. And I think as this couple moved next to her, they heard the stories from everyone, like, beware, you know? And they just, they were gentle and kind to her, and eventually she opened up and told them her story, and it was heartbreaking. Just them just being gentle and kind to her, it just really broke down the barriers, and they got to know the true neighbor and began to love her, and just the relationship formed. But you know, we all judge people next to us at times, and I think they were just really encouraged by the ways that she was vulnerable and opened up.
1: Yeah, no, I think that's so, so good. You use the acronym BLESS, B-L-E-S-S. I do want to run through this. So what's the B for?
0: Begin with prayer. So we think the first step, again, for us as Christians, we wrote this as Christians, is very gospel-centric, because we believe that's really the only answer, ultimately, to the breakdown in relationship and community that we have. And so it starts with prayer. And one of the challenges in that is simply the question of, do you know your neighbor's names to be able to pray for them? And so we have a couple ideas that we put in the book, and one of them is just kind of making a map, you know, just draw a little map or print a Google Maps out of your neighborhood and just start writing people's names of where they live. And, you know, as I've thought about that and done that, I've realized, man, there's people that live three houses down. I don't know their names, right? And so it really challenges you. I want to learn people's names, learn something about them that I can begin praying for them. So we really believe that's the first step, is just praying. And we believe God, you know, as you do that, starts to give you a heart for those people around you.
1: Yeah, it's so good. And what's the L in blessing your neighbor?
3: Is just to listen.
1: Yeah. That sounds so easy.
3: Yeah. Well, and right.
0: I think so much harder than it.
1: Have you heard the story from Bob?
3: But I think, I forget what the stat is, but it's like 80 or 90% of people think they're good listeners. And, you know, I think...
1: and good husbands and all the rest.
3: And then the other stat is like, we actually only can retain about 40% of what we hear.
1: Yeah.
3: So
1: that's high.
3: There's a little bit of a disconnect there.
1: I don't think John would say that about me.
2: What'd you say?
1: 40%. Yeah, exactly.
0: There you go.
1: I thought so. So listen, and then we move to the E, not to ping pong between you guys, but what's the E?
0: That's great. So E is a fun one. It's eat together, right? And we believe that one of the best ways to bring people together is food.
1: And your wife, Becca, especially likes
0: Becca's
1: that idea.
0: Amazing. So yeah. Our neighborhood began to transform. That's right. Love you, Becca. Our neighborhood really began to transform when my wife, one summer day, brought a cooler of popsicles to the front. And our kids were out playing as normal. And people walking by, kids walking by, could just grab a popsicle. Regardless of age, people were grabbing popsicles. And all of a sudden, after we did that a few times, we realized, like, we're having a party out here. It's a popsicle party. It was so simple. But we started to meet people and make connections. And that has grown to the point now where in the summer, we do a couple of community nights where over 100 people will come.
1: Wow.
0: And we've got food trucks that come. And people,
1: food trucks? You went from popsicles?
0: Yes. I mean, it's amazing.
1: This is why people don't do this.
0: Yeah, exactly. And that's not for everyone. You don't have to go that far. But that's what the Lord's done with just a simple idea of popsicles in the front and blessing people and being available. Yeah,
1: yeah,
0: exactly.
1: That's the point. I mean, it's good to have fun with your representation of scripture and the gospel, right?
0: Yeah.
1: If you're just reinforcing the stereotype that you're closed and you never say hi to your neighbor and you're grumpy, that's not very good for the gospel.
3: Right. Totally. Yeah. Trying to be winsome and approachable. Yeah.
1: Okay. So what's the S? The first of the S's.
3: Serve is the first S. Scripture has a lot to say about that. 1 John 4:7 says, "Beloved, let us love one another, for love is from God. And whoever loves has been born of God and knows God. Anyone who does not love does not know God, because God is love." And yeah, I think just trying to not be selfish and to be inward with our homes and using our homes as a tool for not isolation, but actually to serve others.
1: Facilitate relationship.
3: Mm-hmm, for sure.
1: No, I so like that. You know, it's interesting because when you push the pedal on love, you're not abandoning truth, but so many people in the Christian community, and you know this being a pastor, they'll say, yeah, you just can't be love.
3: Yeah.
1: And I get it, but that scripture just said, you better be emphasizing the love of God for people.
3: Yeah.
1: That's like, it's clearly what it just said. I am shocked at how many people will turn and say, yeah, that's all good, but you better be about truth too. Of course.
3: Yeah.
1: But you better not forget love in the pursuit of truth, right?
0: I think love opens the door for truth.
1: I agree.
0: Right? And so, yeah, we need both. But I think that, you know, the ability to serve people is where walls really start to break down. When we moved into our neighborhood, again, more older people there initially when we moved in, and a couple ladies stopped me on the street. I introduced myself. And they said, "Oh, fantastic! He's tall. That's really going to come in handy." And so I am the neighborhood light bulb changer.
3: Yeah.
0: You know, batteries on the smoke detectors. That's my job. And so, but you know, just a practical way has allowed me to be in people's homes, get to know people, hear their stories, because I'm just tall. You know. So, how has God gifted you, and how can you use those practical things to serve people and show
1: them
0: love?
1: That's really good. And you know, the other thing is just a joyful spirit. You know, especially with your neighbors. Hey, if there's anything I could do. I mean, that's something we've tried to do, you know, scrape the snow off of a widow's driveway, those kinds of things.
0: Yes.
1: Let me ask you, you had a comment about Grampy Don.
0: Yes.
1: Now, when I first read that, I didn't know I was dyslexic. I read it as Grumpy Dan.
0: Yeah. Grumpy Dan, yeah. That's a different character. That's for the next book. That's right.
1: But tell me about good old Grampy Don.
0: Yeah, so that's my dad's dad, and he was a World War II veteran. He actually was a paratrooper in World War II, jumped into France, and had, you know, the battle scars from shrapnel hitting him and on his arms, and one of those guys that just had incredible stories. We were also all kind of terrified of him as a kid, because he was kind of grumpy sometimes, understandably, with some of the things he had lived through.
1: Yeah.
0: But every time we would go, they lived in a small town in northern Colorado, and we'd go to their house, beautiful old kind of Victorian style house. And he was always sitting on this old yellow kind of rusty front porch swing. And we'd love sitting on there with him, you know, and playing around, see if we could fling ourselves off and all those things. Exactly. Yeah. But Grampy Don, every time you'd pull up to the house, he was just sitting there. And as I got older, I started to pay attention to how he knew all the people in the neighborhood. You know, people would come by, hey, Don. He knew their names and he'd just wave. He wasn't a real talkative guy, but he just knew people. And some of the stories he could tell about what was happening in the neighborhood. And I remember he could say things about the school. The school was just down the road. They're doing a project down there. And I realized that Grampy Don had become this known person in the neighborhood and made all these connections simply by being available, being out front, just on the front porch.
1: Yeah.
0: He wasn't making a big show of it. He didn't even have a cooler of popsicles. He wasn't a big popsicle guy, I don't think. But he was just available, and it really gave him an opportunity to know people and to be known.
1: Yeah. You know, I was interviewing an African-American historian, and he was saying to me that one of the big changes, particularly in neighborhoods, predominantly African-American neighborhoods, is there's no more grandpas sitting on the porches.
0: Yeah.
1: And it used to be his recollection when he was growing up as a child, those are the guys that kept you in line.
0: Yeah.
1: And that's true. I don't care what the color of your skin is. That's so true of the old days.
0: Right.
1: You know, family sat out on the porch. And when little Junior, you know, the next door neighbor's kid was acting out, throwing rocks at people. Yeah. Hey, yeah. Have you come over, right? What are you doing? You don't do that. Okay. Mm. I'll tell your mother. Okay, I won't do it anymore, right?
0: Yep.
1: That's what he's talking about, that there was a reinforcement of neighborhood values, good values, that how we treat people, how we communicate with people, that's just absent today, again, in all neighborhoods. That's your point with your book, right? Party in the front.
0: Well, and it's just, it can be so simple. And I think that's the message that we want to share as much as anything is, you know, one of the things we say in the book and kind of just a line we use a lot is community is possible and community is powerful. And just this idea that it doesn't take this huge thing. You don't have to do the big neighborhood gathering, but just be present. Just be out front with a cup of coffee. God will use that to make connections with the people around you.
1: And I guess the, you know, here at the end, the one question is, why do we not see that? That should be as obvious as, you know, our family and spending time with family to be out there, to be engaged in our neighborhood. They're the people right next door.
3: Right.
1: Why is it so hard to do it?
3: Well, we live in a Genesis 3 world, as we kind of talk about in the Christian circles, and that means we're fallen people. And with that came the sin and the shame and the guilt. You know, so now things are just exaggerated. And so I think that people are tired and people are hiding, just like Adam and Eve were hiding. And so people are also tired of hiding, you know? And so we, you know, I think that without Jesus, we would not feel the freedom to go party out in front. Yeah, I mean, you think about, it's kind of funny, but like naked and unashamed. Like, obviously, we wouldn't party naked and unashamed right now.
1: Let's hope
0: that's frowned
3: upon. But a little frowned upon. But when you think about what Jesus actually does for us and gives us the boldness to be open with who we really are and to be our authentic selves, I think that's what we're missing in our culture.
1: Let me ask you right at the end here. You have something called Jeff and Ty's Front Porch Challenge. Mm-hmm. What is this right at the end?
0: Yeah, we really wanted to make this highly practical for people because the last thing we want is for people to read this book and just feel overwhelmed. Like, we can't do
1: another
0: this,
1: thing
0: know?
1: To do.
0: I'm not an extrovert or whatever. And so we wanted to make it really practical. So this front porch challenge is very simple. We encourage people to sit on their front porch or their stoop, whatever it is, for 5 nights in a row. For at least 15 minutes without their phone.
1: And now, that's in Colorado, the spring part. Or summer works better.
0: Yes, exactly. Yeah. That
1: I mean,
0: is
1: it
0: true.
1: It could be 20 below. We're not telling you to go out there and freeze.
0: Exactly. Yeah, this definitely
1: weather
0: could
1: permitting.
0: Be weather. Exactly. Weather dependent. But just this idea of being present and being open to any interactions that happen. And we've talked to people that live in an apartment or a condo. You know, it might look different based on where you live, but just be out front 5 nights in a row for 15 minutes without your phone, without your AirPods in. I love listening to podcasts, you know, here we are doing a podcast, but I think it's so important to just be present and available for conversations. So we want to encourage people to give that a shot.
1: That's good. That's really good. You know, one thing, remember the guests we had from Aurora, Colorado, and they had a tic-tac-toe diagram.
0: There you go.
1: And this was born out of a mayor who went to a mayor's breakfast and said, hey, could you Christians do the love your neighbor thing? And the pastors in the audience were really embarrassed.
0: Yeah.
1: And they developed this and they just said, put a tic-tac-toe on your fridge and put start to learn the names of the houses around you, you being the center of the tic-tac-toe, and just learn the names and start praying for those people and then start reaching out to those people. Same kind of concept.
0: So good.
1: And they ended up touching like 275,000 people in the communities of Aurora by doing that. Isn't that crazy?
3: So
1: and people were prayed for that had cancer. People were helped that needed help with, you know, practical things like beds and other things. It ended up being big ministry. And that's really what you're talking about. Just start small, but get to know people. The Lord would want you to do that. Thanks for being with us. This has been great.
0: Thank
1: really
0: you.
1: Really fun.
0: Thank great conversation.
1: Much. And let me turn to the listener. If you want to strengthen the community around you, which should be a desire for all of us as Christians, I want to recommend you get a copy of Jeff and Ty's book, Party in the Front. Give that to your teenager. They'll love it. But it goes on, the subtitle, Overcome Loneliness and Build Community Right Where You Are. And in the book, Ty and Jeff include practical examples for creating the party. Some of us non-party people need that. But there's just a ton of help to get you going in the right direction. When you make a gift of any amount to Focus on the Family today, we'll send it to you as our way of saying thank you for being part of the ministry. And let me extend the front porch of Focus to you this summer while you're out and about. We've got a great welcome center. We'd love to have you come and enjoy that. Kids can come. We've got a lot to do for kids, including a great big slide. I have gone down that one time. I shot out the bottom. It was pretty fun, but
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2: 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And coming up Monday, you'll hear one mom's story about preventing and reversing addiction to technology with her kids.
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0: Hello, and welcome to Just in Time Ministries with Pastor Rhonda Penquite. We have more power and authority in Christ than we know, and when we learn to act on it in faith, God guarantees our success. So let's join Rhonda as she teaches us how to walk in victory.
1: That B, well, A means the one who is beyond. It's the head, it's the first. God is Aleph Tav, the beginning and the end. That's his name. Aleph Tav is the manifestation of his nature. And the first letter in the Bible is significant. Everything in the Bible is significant. There's nothing insignificant with God. And the Bible starts with the Hebrew letter B because in Hebrew, like I said last week, it means in. It's house. It's family. It's temple. In the beginning, God created a house, a family, and a temple. And we have always been in. Think about it. You're in the, just think about a box. It kind of looks like, you know, a backwards C. And the one side is open. And it's up to us to complete the house. See, it's hidden in the Hebraic. The fact that we are the species that are in God. We know God is everywhere. God is in everything, and everything is a part of God. And if everything's a part of God, then everything is God. Right? I just had a vision of, it's kind of like our bodies. You know, we have all these different organs in us. They all have a different function, but it's all us. It's me. It's you. And that's who we are. You know, the Bible talks about different body parts having different functions, but we're all one. Thus, in him, we live and move and we have our being. And the heavenly realms are called ha-shamayim, the heavens. Shamayim comes from the root word shama, which means to be lofty, to be above. And within God himself, within himself, he created the heavens and the earth. So where are the heavens and the earth? Within God himself. You got to picture this. It's amazing. And we talked about how the Hebrew letter bet means house, dwelling, and how it's incomplete, and how Jewish teaching says that the house is to be completed by us. That's why we're here. That's what we're doing. That's why we pick up the sticks. God's starting the great new fix. We're doing the restoration and the repairing. It is the restoration and completion of all things. Because we are the architect species. God's a speaking spirit and we're another speaking spirit. And whatever God speaks, manifests. That's an architect. That's a creator. And we're another speaking spirit. Woo! We are the architect species of everything that exists inside the house. Everything that exists in my house, I spoke and made it so. I made a decision. I want these chairs. I want that table. I want this carpet. I want those rugs. I want that refrigerator, that dishwasher, that garbage disposal, washer, dryer, you know, everything. In my garage, I want that car. I'm the architect. In your house, the same thing. You are the architect of your house and what's in your house. Well, we're the architect that's in the bait, that letter B, that house, that temple, and we're the architect of what's in it, and we haven't been doing too good of a job. Look at the mess our house is in. This earth is in the house. Our galaxy is in the house. This universe is in the house, and everything in it is in the house. It's not just this earth, this planet. It's everything. It stands beyond that. And we are the architects of what is in it. All of the galaxies, all of the stars, everything exists in this house. And we are the species that can go beyond the house. We can go outside the house. God's outside the house. God's in the heavens of heavens, can't contain him. Whew. So he can go outside of that, and we're in him, so we can go outside of it as well. Colossians 1:3, we've talked about the secret of your life is now you are wrapped up in Christ in God. So where are you? Everywhere. Wow. See, we're the company of people who are meant to expand Eden. We are meant to expand pleasure. You know, you guys brought up the scripture about pleasures forevermore. We're the species and company of people to expand dominion and fruitfulness. This is for what all of creation has been groaning. This is what we are embarking on to do. We have begun. We have begun. It's about theosis. And theosis is the original gospel. The original gospel is we become like God. Boy, we hear the opposite of that in church. Well, who do you think you are? Jesus Christ? Uh-huh. He's in me and I'm in him. I'm wrapped up in him, in God, and that's the secret mystery. So who am I? Yeah, I'm like an organ in the body. I have my place and I am unique and I am still me, but I am in him and I'm one body with him. Right? All right, think about it. Pray about this. Remember, Irenaeus of Lyon said, in his abounding love, he became what we are, that he might make us what he is. These are early church fathers, first century people. In his unbounding love, he became what we are, that he might make us, he might make me what he is. Well, if I'm a joint heir with Jesus Christ, if I'm the body of Christ, if you're the body of Christ and a joint heir, who are you? What are you? See, this is what's being revealed. And unfortunately, this is not what has been or is typically being preached on Sunday mornings, Saturday nights, whenever these people go to church. And this is a big reason why we have not experienced transcendence. Woo! You become what you honor. If you honor the message, well, when you die, you'll go to heaven. That's all you're going to get. That's all you're ever going to get while you're here on earth. And this is why the Lord is now challenging the gospel that has been taught. We're teaching a new gospel. We're teaching the old gospel, the original. What Jesus taught. You know, you're going to end up where you're pointing. You know, I teach people how to shoot a basketball. The ball's going to, the last finger that touches the ball when you release it is your middle finger, because that's the longest one you got. And whatever direction that middle finger is pointing is the direction the ball is going to go. Well, whatever way you're pointing your nose, hopefully it's not crooked or twisted or in a tizzy, that's where you're going to end up. You get what you say. What you think about, you bring about. And if all you have pointed at is the death cult and death, and then you go to heaven, that's what you'll get. And while on earth, all you're going to have is chaos and no governance, because as a group, basically, sadly, the church is aimed for death and then heaven. Thus, the world is in chaos and there's no governance. And the government we do have is cheating us and stealing from us. And we've been slaves to it. What you think about, you bring about. As a man thinks in his heart, so he is. Power, death, and life is in your tongue. We're architects. But if we focus on the gospel message that he has included us in the Trinity, and we're in that big, happy, eternal dance, that he is our life, that he came to give us a more abundant life so it overflows, then what are we going to get? Woo! That's why we're taking the limits off. We've got a scripture that said he is able and willing to do abundantly above and beyond all we dare to ask or think. Well, let's get daring. Okay. Okay. Let's see. Ooh, this is good. Now, what we'll get if we focus on these things is we will have dominion. We will get replenishment. We will be fruitful. We will multiply. And the restoration of all things will happen if we choose to focus on the true gospel. See, one gospel is about going to heaven or hell. The other gospel is about transforming the house, completing the house. We have been given the power to complete and transform the house. And we've been given the power to transform it because we are the theosis species. That's why the angels are in heaven like, God, what is man that you care about him? What is man that you go visit him? We are the theosis species. We're one with him. Angels aren't. So don't let them call you an angel because that's put down. Just saying. See, theosis is a joined, unified life with God where you don't lose yourself, but you fully share in his nature, intelligence, and love. And we can ask wisdom and comprehension and all those things, everything that he is. Because we're joint heirs, we are one with him, we have the capacity to ascend and transcend this world. Whew, this is good stuff. Gregory of Nazianzus said, "Let us become as Christ is, since Christ became as we are. Let us become gods for his sake, since he became man for our sake." Well, you know, they wanted to run Jesus off a cross for saying something similar. You know, what would happen if the gospel we preach from now on is becoming gods, becoming gods? Oh my goodness, that's just heresy. Is it? Jesus didn't think it was. Romans 12:2 says, "Transform your life by renewing your mind in Christ." Well, when it says transform, and we're talking about all these things, kind of puts a little different perspective on the verse, doesn't it? Transform is more than just going from being a bad person to a good person, from thinking bad thoughts to good thoughts. It's transfigured. It's transporting. It's going in and out of dimensions and heavens. Woo! It's becoming like God. John 10:34 said, Jesus answered them. Now the Pharisees are after him because he said some things. And Jesus answered them, "Is it not written in your law, I have said you are gods?" Well, he's quoting Psalm 82:6. "I have said you are gods, and all of you are children of the Most High." God said that. Are you going to argue with God? "No, I'm not. You're God. I'm not." No. God just said you are. See, the Pharisees couldn't argue with Jesus because they knew it was written in that law. They knew that we are the God species. And the maturing of the sons of God that all creation is groaning for is that we resonate sound and frequencies. We emanate the fullness of Christ to the point where we can plumb, for all you plumbers out there and builders, that we can plumb the depths of God just like his spirit does. Woo! Take a deep dive. See, the spirit searches the depths of God, and because we are joined to the spirit, we also can search the depths of God, which is another reason we can think the thoughts of God, and we can come up higher and do the things of God, come up higher, because we have been given the mind of Christ, and that's why we've been given, because we need the mind of Christ to comprehend all these things and do what Jesus did.
2: 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Thank you for joining us today. You are here for just such a time as this, so go forth in the power of his might and possess all that is yours in Christ Jesus.
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0: The previous broadcast of Just in Time with Rhonda Penquite was sponsored by Just in Time Ministries on Iowa's Hope 940. 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
2: Now you hear people say all the time, well, you're not going to catch me talking to the mountain. I wouldn't say that, Brother Capps, because it might not happen. Don't worry, it won't. Because you don't have faith as a seed. The only place you'll ever get faith as a seed is from that promise right there. I mean, from this promise. Now, if you have faith as a seed, you would say, now listen to what Paul said. He said, the word is nigh you. It's in your mouth first. It's in your mouth and it's in your heart. He didn't say it's in your neighbor's mouth and in your heart. Didn't say it's in your pastor's mouth and in your heart. It's in your mouth and in your heart. If you want that seed inside you, you must speak the promise. Now, I know that our critics say, oh, it's an occult practice to say over and over things. Why the occult does that? Well, I'd rather judge the occult in the light of the Bible than the Bible in the light of the occult. Amen. Amen. Jesus himself practiced this principle. And he taught us to call things that were not as though they were. Well, now somebody said, if I say this thing is removed from me, I'd be lying if I said I forgive them because I don't forgive them. But that's the way you get to where you can forgive them.
3: Amen.
2: Well, where do I get this faith like that, Brother Capps, from this verse right here? You read it and you quote it and you quote it and you say, Lord, here's what you said. If I had faith as a seed, I would say, and I proclaim now, I take the seed from this promise and I say in the name of Jesus, I forgive them. I don't want to forgive them. I wish to God didn't have to. But I see in your word where if I don't forgive, I can't be forgiven, so I must forgive them. So I say in the name of Jesus, I can forgive them and I do forgive them. You hear me saying it? I forgive them in Jesus' name. Then you get up the next morning and look yourself in the mirror and say, I forgive them in the name of Jesus. I can forgive. I do forgive. I have faith as a seed. Because Jesus said, if I had faith as a seed, I would say. And I'm saying, I forgive them. I forgive them. I forgive them. I forgive them. I do forgive them. I do forgive them. I forgive them. I forgive them. I forgive them. And he shall have whatsoever he saith. If he believe, if he doubt not in his heart, and if he believes what he's saying will come to pass, he shall have whatsoever he saith. And see, you've been having it for years. You can stop any mountain of adversity by this principle. The same thing that Jesus said in Mark 11, 23. Whosoever shall say, well, what happens to the person that won't dare say? The mountain won't move. The mountain won't move. Where do you get the mountain moving faith? From Mark 11, 23. The seed is there. You don't have to have mountain-moving faith to move the mountain. All you need is the seed of mountain-moving faith. Amen. I mean, what farmer would go out here and buy 100,000 bushels of corn because he wanted to raise 100,000 bushels of corn? I mean, that fella, he don't have much insulation in his attic if he's thinking that way. Because a seed will increase when you plant it. You don't have to have great faith. You start out with a seed. And you say, and you say. And you know what it does? It creates an image inside you, in your spirit. See, your spirit takes your voice to be the authority. Your voice carries more weight with you than anyone else's voice. How many of you have heard your voice on a tape recorder? Did you say, boy, that sounds just like me? No, you got embarrassed. You said, dear God, that can't be me. But that's the way we've been hearing you all the time. Now, you know why it sounded like you to me and didn't sound like you to you? is because that's the first time you'd ever heard yourself totally with the outer ear. See, you have two sets of ears. Your inner ear is made up of a bone structure inside the head. And it's designed to pick up your voice and send it directly into the heart, what the Bible calls the heart of the Spirit. You plug your ears up with your fingers and talk, and it sounds louder to you. God designed you to where your voice sends what you say directly in here. And that's why Jesus said, if you had faith as a seed, you would say, and he shall have whatsoever he saith, because your words will create an image inside you of it being exactly like you said. It won't happen just because you said it once or twice or three times. It won't work just because you say it, but saying it is involved in working it. Amen. See, you must believe, doubt not in your heart, and believe what you say and it'll come to pass. Now, let me show you why most people say, well, I tried that, Brother Capps, didn't work for me. You know, Jesus said, whosoever shall say to the mountain, be removed, be cast in the sea, shall not doubt in his heart, but believe what he's saying will come to pass. Notice it didn't say just what he said to the mountain. Believe those things which he saith. What he said every day. About every situation. In other words, release faith in every word he speaks. That's the key. Jesus said, let your yea be yea and your nay, nay. Anything more than that cometh of evil. Amen. Now, why would he say that? Then James, the brother of Jesus, he come along and said, if you can tame your tongue, you won't have any trouble with your body. He said, you put bits in the horse's mouth. Turn about the whole horse. And a rudder on a ship, it's so small, but it turned that whole ship around. He said, so is the tongue among your members. In other words, if you can tame your tongue, you can turn your body in any direction you want to. Some of you said, well, I just can't eat without pie. I just love pie. I guess I'll get big as a barn. You probably will. Then there's always somebody going to cast the calories out of the pie, you know. I'll tell you how you can get the calories out of that pie. You can get every one of them out if you just eat it. But yet, you see, this kind goes out by prayer and fasting only, you know. Don't be a granola Christian. But now, you see, you must believe what you say and it'll come to pass. Now, this is why it doesn't work. Somebody said, I'm going to try that. It won't work if you try it. See, we're not talking about a fad. We're talking about a way of life. We're talking about a basic principle of the Bible that Jesus taught. And from the teaching of Matthew 13, from what it says about that in Mark, the 4th chapter, he said, if you don't understand this parable, how will you understand all parables? In other words, this is the greatest parable of all parables concerning the kingdom. He tells you how the earth produces to show you how the kingdom of God produces in your life. See, the invisible things of God are clearly seen, being understood by things that are made. God made the earth, and the way it works is exactly the way the kingdom works. The laws of the spirit world that govern the spirit world have simply been extended into the earth, and they work in natural things, and that reveals how the kingdom works. And that's why Jesus taught so much along this line. And that's why he had so much to say about your words. Now, James said, if you put bits in a horse's mouth, you can turn his whole body. Now, what does bits do to a horse? Puts pressure on his mouth. If you don't like the way you headed, put a little pressure on your mouth.
3: Amen.
2: Now, let me show you why that it won't work for a trier or just somebody that said, well, I'm going to try that. Have you noticed that most people talk crooked speech, perverse language, the Bible calls it? They say, whoo, wasn't it hot today? 21 degrees. Boy, wasn't that a big dog, little bitty chihuahua. Boy, I'm just dying to go, gonna die if I don't. Boy, it just tickled me to death. Laughed, I thought I'd die. Well, now that's unscriptural talk. Proverbs says that a merry heart doeth good like a medicine. So then, you know, if you're going to be scriptural about it, you'd have to say, it tickled me to life. I mean, is anybody in here taking medicine to die? I mean, if a doctor gave you a prescription, you had it filled, and you read on the bottle, it said, take three of these a day until they kill you. What would you do with it? You're smart enough not to take that, aren't you? Well, I think you got the point. But now, see, the problem is, when it comes to believing what you say will come to pass, hinges on whether you release faith in all your words or not. Now see, Mark 11:23 says, he must believe that those things which he saith shall come to pass. Not just what he said to the mountain, not just what he said to the sycamine tree, not just what he said about certain things, but those things, everything that he says. In other words, release faith in every word you speak. Now that's why Jesus said, let your yea be yea, your nay nay. Anything more than that cometh of evil. In other words, it's not up to any good. Doesn't necessarily mean it's a sin, but Satan has programmed our vocabulary with words that nullify our faith. See, you talk all day this foolish stuff, little dog when it's a big dog, and all that kind of thing. Then it comes time to speak the word of faith. Somebody called and said, Aunt Susie's gone to the hospital. Doctor says she won't live till sundown. Now it's time for you to speak a word of faith. And you say, I say she'll live and she'll not die. Just falls to the ground. There's no power in it. Because you don't believe what you say will come to pass. Because you talked all this other stuff. You understand what I'm saying? It's not the fact that it's a sin to do that, but it weakens your ability of the human spirit to release faith in every word. And that's what we must do if we're going to operate accurately in the principles of the Bible.
3: God bless you. I do appreciate you joining us for the Concepts of Faith broadcast. I trust you've been with us all this week. We've taught concerning understanding what you know. Now, this is the last day for offer number 7131. It's a single CD for $8 plus $3 postage and handling, a total of $11, called Jesus the Seed of Righteousness. God is a farmer, and he planted his son Jesus in this planet to bring forth righteousness. He sent an angel to tell Mary, thou shalt conceive and bear a child. You're highly favored. She said, how, seeing I know not a man? That was not unbelief. That was a legal doubt. She just wanted to know how. And then she said, be it unto me according to your word. So she conceived the word that came from God by an angel into her spirit. It manifested itself in her body. Jesus was born on this planet, the living word of God. He was God's word made flesh. He was in the beginning with God. And the Word was with God, and the Word was God. And verse 14 of John 1 said, the Word was made flesh and dwelt among us. So that's the way God planted his Son in the earth, the seed of righteousness. Now remember, Jesus was called the firstborn from the dead. And if he was the firstborn from the dead, if you're born again, your number's in there somewhere, and mine is too. If there's a firstborn, there's got to be a secondborn, a thirdborn, a fourthborn. So then, this is the way he planted righteousness in the earth. To become righteous and to overcome the world, the flesh, and the devil, you have to receive Jesus into your heart and be born again. Jesus said you must be born again to see the kingdom of God. That's offer number 7131. A single CD for $8. 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
5: The number to call is 844-484-5737. That's 844-484-5737. And the only announcement I need to make is that starting day after tomorrow, starting Sunday, I'm beginning an 8-day itinerary in the Seattle area. I'll be speaking a lot of different places in the Seattle area, and we have a lot of people listening in Seattle, so just want you to have a heads up there and check it out. If I'm speaking near you, you're welcome to join us. I'd like to have you do that. And then a week from Monday, I'll be in Spokane speaking there, a 3-hour Q&A at a church there. In Spokane, and then I'm going into Idaho. Some of those Idaho events are not yet nailed down, but we have a couple weeks till then almost, and so we'll have those for you if you're in Idaho or have friends who are, you want to tell them about it. To know where these events are and what time and so forth, you can go to our website, thenarrowpath.com, and you'll find there many tabs to choose. One of them says announcements. When you click the announcement tab, just go down to the dates relevant, and it'll tell where I'm speaking, what time, in most cases, what I'm speaking about. And so, and that's different every place because when people invite me to speak, they usually tell me to speak on a particular subject they want. So each place has different subjects. Anyway, check that out if you're in Seattle or Spokane or even Idaho, thenarrowpath.com under announcements. And apart from that, we have no other things to announce here. So we'll go to the phones and talk first of all to Michael calling from Inglewood, California. Hi, Michael. Welcome to The Narrow Path. Thanks for calling.
6: Hi, Steve. Thanks. Okay. I have three questions from 2 Samuel. Just three different verses in 2 Samuel.
5: Okay.
6: I'll just ask one today and then the rest next week. But in verse 15, it says that...
5: What chapter?
6: Looking at it. Sorry, 2 Samuel chapter 1, verse 15. David basically killed the Amalekite.
5: The Amalekite.
6: Said, or lied. Yes.
5: Yeah.
6: But wasn't that kind of like presumptuous or kind of, because the Amalekite, he was lying, but David didn't know he was lying. Also, Saul was not the Lord's anointed anymore.
5: Yeah, I've always felt like David was a little severe about that. Yeah, what happened, of course, now the books of Samuel used to be one book. In the Hebrew Bible, there's just the one book of Samuel. And when the Old Testament is translated into Greek, the Greek words are much more are longer than the Hebrew words because Hebrew doesn't have vowels. So it took up too many pages, so they made the book of Samuel into two books. They made Kings into two books. They made Chronicles into two books. They made Ezra and Nehemiah into two books because just the Greek versions were much too long compared to the Hebrew. So we have 1 and 2 Samuel, but 2 Samuel picks up right after where 1 Samuel leaves off because it was the same book. It's just the next chapter. And, of course, Saul's death is in the last chapter of 1 Samuel. And we read that Saul was wounded in battle with the Philistines and he fell on his sword and killed himself. But when you come to the next chapter, this runner from the battle comes to David, who's waiting news of the battle, and essentially says that he killed Saul, and said he found Saul wounded, and he killed him, and he took his bracelet, his crown, or something, and brought them to David, thinking David would give him a reward. Now, this man who did so was an Amalekite. Ironically, Saul was supposed to kill all the Amalekites and didn't do it, and so this Amalekite at least claims to have killed Saul in the end, but he apparently was lying because we have the actual story in the last chapter of 1 Samuel. We see Saul killed himself because he's mortally wounded. So this man was lying, hoping for a reward. In fact, in the next chapter, David is talking to somebody else, or it might not be the next chapter, he's talking to the people who killed Ishmael. He killed somebody. There's a lot of killing in those chapters. And the people who reported David said, you know, when a man came and told me he'd killed Saul, hoping to get a reward from me, I had him killed. And now I'm going to kill you too because you killed Ishbosheth is what it was, when Ishbosheth was killed. So he had them killed too. David was kind of doing some bloodthirsty stuff there, and it's hard to know, you know, why he was as ruthless as he was with these guys. But he did tell the guy who claimed to kill Saul, you should have, you know, been reluctant to kill the Lord's anointed, so you're going to die. And he killed him. But David apparently knew he was lying and knew he was seeking a reward, because he later spoke of it. This guy was looking for a reward. I don't know how he knew he was lying. After all, the guy was carrying Saul's bracelet and crown, which would kind of give credibility to his story. If how are you going to get Saul's crown and bracelet off him unless you killed him? But of course, what apparently happened is this man must have stumbled upon Saul's dead body right after Saul killed himself, and as an opportunist, grabbed the crown and the bracelet and said, I'll tell David I killed him, get a reward. That's what was apparently going on. Now, David, I don't know how David knew the man was lying, but he didn't trust him. But he says, your own mouth, your own words condemn you, because you say that you killed the Lord's anointed, so I'm going to kill you. It may even be that David didn't know he was lying and thought he had killed Saul and just thought, well, how dare you kill the Lord's anointed? Only later David would learn that the story was different. But the man basically confessed to what David considered to be a capital crime. And we know that David considered to be a great crime, because David had had opportunity to kill Saul twice previously, once when Saul was sleeping in his camp, and once in a cave when Saul didn't know David and his men were in the cave when Saul was relieving himself in there. David was close enough to do harm to Saul, and his men said, the Lord has delivered your enemy into your hand, because Saul was seeking David to kill him. And David said, God forbid that I would touch the Lord's anointed. Now, interestingly enough, you mentioned that Saul wasn't the Lord's anointed anymore.

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5: 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My guest today is Dr. Trent Rogers of Cedarville University, one of the wonderful sponsors of The Plumb Line in a number of markets around the country. We'll talk about seminary and the Cedarville Theological Seminary from a biblical perspective on this edition of The Plumb Line.
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5: 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On today's edition of The Plumb Line, I'm your host, Jay Rudolph, and I'm excited to be joined by Dr. Trent Rogers. He is with Cedarville University, where he is Dean of the School of Biblical and Theological Studies, of which Cedarville Theological Seminary was developed underneath that school. And so that's what we're going to be talking about. This pretty new theological seminary, from what I understand. I'll be learning a lot about it, and many of the listeners will as well. And thanks to those with Cedarville for being an ongoing sponsor of The Plumb Line in a number of markets around the country. So very thankful to them. You're hearing this show on the radio in large measure because of that support. So, Trent, thanks for coming back on the broadcast. Great to have you on again.
7: Jay, thanks for having me.
5: And I want to mention, too, that people can look up the past edition, Rooted in Truth, but find it at places where you go for podcasts. After The Plumb Line airs on the radio, you can go online and listen to it as a podcast and lots of different podcast sites. Well, let's talk a little bit about this Cedarville Theological Seminary. Like I say, I'm on the website right now for it, cedarville.edu/seminary. To my understanding, this is a newer venture that you guys are into, right?
7: Yes. So to organize and name as a seminary is a new thing. In fact, that was just approved in the spring by the trustees. But the vision that stands behind the seminary is something that Cedarville University has participated in since its founding. And in the last little bit over a decade, we've had graduate programs as well. So, well, the naming and the organization is new. The vision is something we've been engaged in for quite some time.
5: Yeah. Well, let's talk about even why Cedarville has gone this direction, because the university itself has, I was just looking at the statistics here, I think it's more than 175 different undergraduate, graduate degrees and the like. And so you guys are into, you know, lots and lots of different, it's not just, you know, Christian ministry type vocations or things like that, but any, just about any vocation or job that someone wants to pursue, they can go to Cedarville University for that. But then you also have this special branch of the School of Biblical and Theological Studies and now the seminary. So why, you know, why do you go that direction?
7: We have, and we've had an MDiv degree for over 10 years. We have over 100 students in our MDiv currently, and we have a Master's of Theological Studies degree, which is, again, another master's program that we have over 120 students in. So we have well over 200 students already pursuing graduate theological education. The challenge that we had is when people think about preparation for ministry, especially pastoral ministry, they think of a seminary. And that really is our focus, to prepare people for ministry in the scriptures, particularly ministry focused in the local church. So the idea of a seminary really helped us just to express and codify that vision.
5: Yeah. Well, and I would imagine another of the reasons is what we're going to spend some time talking about, and that is the reality that sadly there are not a lot of God-honoring, faithful-to-the-scriptures seminaries out there anymore like there used to be.
7: Yeah, that's correct. It's very regrettable, something that we mourn, that there aren't a lot of faithful sister institutions. And our position is we want more great theological education, not less.
5: Exactly. And so just contributing to that by starting this up, or, you know, officially getting it named as a seminary and things, that maybe will help, hopefully, to kind of turn the tide in this, because, yeah, it's been going the wrong way for some time here with less and less good, sound theological education out there.
7: You know, one of our faculty members, as we were proposing this over the last couple of years, made the comment that he said, look, in my time here, he's been here about 15 years. He said, I've seen a number of undergraduate institutions and a number of graduate institutions close, but I haven't seen correspondingly any really great ones form in the midst of that. And just stats like that, even an informal stat, is really heart-wrenching in some regards, because the opportunities for people to get high-quality, Bible-believing education are diminishing.
5: Yeah. Well, another thing that I hear out there, and I'm sure you do as well in society at large, is that, you know, you'll hear the comments usually coming from Christians that'll say, one of the worst things you can do if you're going to become a pastor is to go to seminary. That's, you know, I've heard it stated pretty much that way. So it's really gone rapidly downhill with comments like that coming forth, hasn't it?
7: Well, yeah. And, you know, I come from a small town in Indiana, and those kind of comments were really common, because the idea was you go to seminary, you become an egghead, and you don't relate to people anymore. And I certainly want our graduates to be able to relate to people well, have good pastoral sensitivity, but I also want them to know the scriptures really well. And I want them to have a good foundation for a lifetime of faithful ministry. And I think that's one of the things that seminary training can do for you.
5: Yeah. So I get the sense that you do believe, well, obviously, you know, the job that you hold and things, that you certainly believe that a seminary education is not only, you know, valid and good, but almost vital, it sounds like, huh? For someone, you know, especially if they're going into a ministry level such as a pastor.
7: Yeah, I think that the question that we often ask our new people enrolled in our programs is, what is their view of ministry? And our view of ministry at Cedarville is Christian ministry is ministry of the Word of God. My confidence in ministry is not rooted in some leadership tactic that I learned, some fun game to play, or my winsomeness. My confidence in ministry is rooted in God's faithfulness to what he has said in his word. And because we have a word-based view of ministry, we want our students to be equipped to know the scriptures and to communicate the scriptures effectively. So I think because I have such a high view of ministry, I have a high view of the training that is profitable as a foundation for a lifetime of ministry.
5: Just listening to you share that makes me think, too, that in many ways, things that good, solid

0: were taught them. So I think the idea of training for ministry is something that's in the New Testament itself, even though it does have a slightly different form in our current context.
1: Well, thank you for bringing up those scriptures, because just, you know, as you did that, I was thinking about how one of the big goals of the Plumb Line is we want to go directly to the Word of God and share, you know, specific verses and how they apply to the topic or issue and things like that. And so let me pose this to you. You've already shared a couple there with those examples, but for someone who would say, well, where in the scriptures would it indicate that, you know, we should train pastors or, you know, train our Christian leaders with a seminary education? What answer, besides what you already gave, what answer would you give?
0: Yeah, I mean, I think you do have a pattern of the church that's recognized that training is a helpful thing. And I think the church has fairly universally recognized that because they see that as a pattern in the scriptures themselves. So the disciples had a really intense time of you could call it theological training as they labored with Jesus. That certainly provides a great foundation. You see even somebody like Paul being so steeped in the scriptures, there seems to be a period of time shortly after his conversion where he was working through some of these ideas before he launched out on his ministry journeys. And then you see the way that Paul builds in to people like Timothy and Titus. Again, there's this idea of theological formation that I think is really helpful to lay a foundation for a lifetime of ministry.
1: Yeah, well, thank you. Well, before we go to the break here, I want to just bring up what I should have brought up at the beginning, probably, because here we are talking about training pastors and seminary, all these things here, and there may be some who have come to the broadcast. Hopefully, we didn't lose them already, because they thought, what do I care about that? But there may be some who have come on this broadcast, and they're like about ready to leave, because they don't think there's any, you know, interest they have in hearing about seminary, and the reason why is because they just happen to flip the dial and come on here and they don't even, you know what, you know God or know about Jesus and what he's done for them. And so I never want to miss the opportunity. That's why I say I should have started with this because it is the most important thing before we even talk about seminary. But, you know, one of the things that you're certainly doing there is ensuring that everyone is connected to Christ, has a relationship with Christ. I've heard of one, I can't remember who it was, one of my guests was telling his story about how he actually was in seminary, and that's where he came to faith in Christ. I'm like, you're kidding.
0: Wow.
1: So yeah, so it's possible that you know, that could happen. So, and you know, I'm sure that's your number one goal is that's the starting point. Make sure that all your students and things, because not all the students there are Christian, I'm sure. But in fact, I've heard that you do have a number of salvations that take place during the school year there at Cedar, at the university anyway. No, maybe not the seminary part. But anyway, point being is share with the person coming to this broadcast is about ready to leave because they don't want to hear us keep talking about seminary here. Share with them the foundational thing that they need to know, whether they care about seminary or not. There's one thing they must know and they must believe, or they face an eternity of separation from their Creator, right?
0: Yeah, one of the ways that Paul describes ministry in, I think it's 1 Thessalonians 2, is he describes kind of his own ministry and those of his associates as they have been approved by God to be entrusted with the gospel. And we're trying to prepare people who are entrusted with the gospel and want to proclaim that message to everyone. So by gospel, we mean this. It's the good news that God saves sinners through Jesus Christ, particularly through his death and resurrection. So this biblical worldview is the idea that God creates things good. He creates humanity in particular for a relationship with him. And humanity in sinful rebellion rejects that relationship. Out of God's graciousness, he doesn't leave us in our sin. What he does is he sends his only son in the person of Jesus Christ to live perfectly, to die in our place, and to raise up from the grave in victory over sin and death. That's the good news of the gospel, and the call of the gospel is to repent of our sins and place our faith in Jesus Christ, and thereby we can have eternal life with him.
1: Mm-hmm.

0: Yeah, and it is really just as simple as this, as what you mentioned there. It's an understanding that of our need, first off, that we all have sinned and fall short of the glory of God, as it says in Romans 3:23, and also says in Romans that the result of that, our sin, is death. The wages of sin is death. Second half of that verse says, but the gift of God is eternal life through Christ Jesus our Lord. And that's the gospel right there. We are sinners. We are in desperate need of a Savior. We're under the wrath of God, and the punishment that is due us is a just punishment of an eternal separation from our Creator. And yet, the gift is Jesus Christ. His going to the cross, being crucified, taking our place on that cross, and then rising from the dead, victorious over sin and over death. And He is the only one who can grant forgiveness of sins and eternal life in heaven as a result of that. And so repent of your sin, turn from it, and believe in the Lord Jesus Christ, and you will be saved. And that is, again, just the starting point. Who knows after that? And we know that God for sure will do great things and do, you know, work in your life. It's called sanctification. It's a process, but who knows, maybe part of that sanctification will be going to Cedarville Theological Seminary. So I bring this full circle here and back to what we're talking about. But I want to share my email address as we go to the break, and love to have you connect with me, because you may have some questions. 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
0: Thanks for joining me for The Plumb Line. I'm your host, Jay Rudolph. My guest, Dr. Trent Rogers, Dean of the School of Biblical and Theological Studies at Cedarville University. Cedarville.edu, the website, if you put in /seminary, you'll go to the Cedarville Theological Seminary page, which is what we're talking about, the seminary this go-around. And brought up, Trent, that many seminaries have gone off the rails, per se. And I want to talk in our last few minutes that we have in this segment, anyway, about why that may be, in your perspective, anyway. And we mentioned that it was the Rooted in Truth materials that we talked about when we had our first visit together. And that's kind of my thought, is at least the leadership of many of these seminaries has gone away from being rooted in truth, if they were ever rooted in truth in the first place. But, you know, some of these were. There's no doubt about it. They started great, but they left that rooting, didn't they?
2: Yeah, and so, you know, when you say go off the rails, I think there are kind of two ways that you kind of go off the rails as a seminary. One is theologically, and the other one is from a vision standpoint. So I think we're going to focus probably on the theological off the rails, but there's also a way to go off the rails when you lose your vision. You lose your vision for supporting the local church. And I think there have been seminaries that maybe haven't gone off the rails theologically, but they've gone off the rails in no longer looking at themselves in service of the local church and the global gospel proclamation. So at least I think that is one way that seminaries can go off the rails in terms of vision. But I think probably the more common one that we've seen, especially historically, is seminaries go off the rails theologically. And it is a rare thing that you see see an institution, let's say, go right from having a leftward trajectory. Now, by God's grace, I think Cedarville is holding the line very clearly on the scriptures. But seminaries can have an impulse to minimize the Word of God. And I think when they start to do that and they start to be more intrigued with the ideas of man rather than the scriptures, I think that's when inevitably they will go astray.
0: Yeah. And it usually starts from the top down, doesn't it?
2: Yeah, I mean, certainly if you have the top wrong, then you're going to have, then hiring is going to be wrong. And as soon as you lose the faculty, then you've lost that institution as well. I think obviously leadership is crucial. I do think obviously faculty delivering the education is a critical component there as well. If you tolerate any sort of theological liberalism within your faculty, you're going to produce that in your students.
0: Yeah, I kind of wanted to highlight that a little bit more because I had a great visit several months back with Dr. Thomas White, and he stressed a little bit about how the faculty are, I don't recall how it was put, essentially they have to sign, you know, a document, attestations of a variety of aspects of their faith, right, for every faculty member there?
2: Yeah, so every student has to have a profession of faith. Every faculty member obviously has to have a profession of faith. We're a Baptist school, so baptism by immersion. And then also, they annually have to sign our doctrinal statement, and we ask them to affirm our doctrinal statement in its entirety without reservations. And that kind of clarity of convictions, I think, helps you in your mission, because we have the sense of we're believing the same things, we're embarked on the same mission, we have this idea of being, we're rowing in the same direction.
0: Exactly. Well, and yeah, and that will help keep from the views of man suppressing or taking precedence, yeah, over the views of God. So, and that's, a couple minutes that we've got left. That's just what I want to have you spend your last couple minutes on. And, you know, I can see how that would happen. Sometimes it maybe is just having the fear of man more than the fear of God. I suppose that could be part of it. But, you know, another aspect is kind of just what happened to Adam and Eve in the garden. They didn't want to just be with God, they wanted to be God, you know, and so, yeah, I don't know, is that kind of a couple of things that come to this, where people reach that point where they start to put man's ideas and views over God's?
2: Yeah, I certainly think there's the idolatrous impulse in all of us, and I think when it comes to institutions of higher learning, that idolatrous impulse is probably expressed in maybe a pride of one's own thinking and one's own ideas. You just remember what Paul is dealing with when he's in a place like Corinth. And he says, the word of the cross is folly to those who are perishing, but to those who are being saved, it's the power of God. And I think just remembering that the message of the cross has always been viewed as foolishness to the world around us. And we can never be ashamed of what Paul says in Romans. You don't want to be ashamed of the gospel, because it's the power of God to salvation. So I think it's a warning not to be so intrigued with our own ideas that we lose sight of the greatest idea, God's idea to save people through the foolishness of the cross.
0: Or the lack of the, you know, belief or understanding maybe of the sufficiency of the scriptures too. I hear a lot about
2: In
0: the church today, that we're really not understanding or grasping what that means, that the scriptures are sufficient for everything, right?
2: Well, I think you hit the nail on the head there, because there's a lot of people that are going to affirm, well, yes, we need to know the scriptures, but then it's the scriptures. But what we're really excited about is these new ideas, or these things that we've imported, or some ministry model. And what we want to be about, and this is really what drives our curriculum, is that we want to immerse students in the scriptures. because that's really what's going to form the foundation of their ministry.
0: Yeah, well, we're out of time for now, but we'll talk about that more coming up in the next segment here. And that'll wrap up this edition, but be sure to join me for the next edition as we'll have more with Dr. Trent Rogers, Dean of the School of Biblical and Theological Studies with Cedarville University. We're talking about specifically seminary education because Cedarville has a theological seminary that you can find at cedarville.edu/seminary. 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Well, thanks for tuning in, and be sure to come back next time. Let me mention the email again where you can touch base with me, theplumblineradio@gmail.com. 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
11: The Bible speaks about being filled with the Spirit of God. Once you become a Christian, what does that mean? We'll talk about it on today's program, and hopefully this mystery that is in the mind of so many people will be resolved, not because I have the answer, but because the Bible has the answer. 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It's yours for a gift of any amount. When you ask for this resource, we'll send it to you right away. We're so happy to have the opportunity to put these resources in your hands. Long after the radio is silent, the books are there to help you and encourage you, and we hope you take advantage of them. Here's part one of The Filling of the Spirit. One of the most memorable events of my childhood happened when I was living in Dayton, Ohio years ago. My father was a pastor in that city, and I was a paper boy at the time. I think it was in the seventh grade. And my paper route went up and down Woodman Avenue into some very interesting subdivisions that were being built along that road. Living in one of the subdivisions was a very mean man. Mean in every sense of the word. He did everything he could to terrorize the kids who lived in the neighborhood. And if you happened to be a paper boy there, you delivered your papers on that street as fast as you could and got out of there. One Halloween, some of my buddies and I decided it was time to get even with this guy. We cooked up some elaborate tricks because we knew Mr. Nasty wouldn't be giving out any treats that night. When my friends and I got to his door, however, it became immediately apparent that somebody had already been there before us with the same idea. Old Mr. Nasty was primed and ready. He came around from outside of the back door and started to chase us, screaming at the top of his lungs and firing tin cans at us like missiles. I mean, he might have been old, but he was fast. And he almost got on top of us before we knew what was happening. I have to honestly tell you, I don't think up until that time I'd ever been so afraid in my life. You see, it was dark, it was Halloween, and we were doing something we knew we shouldn't do. I'd tell you what I did, but I don't want to contribute to the delinquency of any minors here this morning. I took off from the front porch as fast as I could, tore down the cul-de-sac, raced across Woodman Avenue, and jumped over a fence I could not jump over again if I lived to be 100 years old. The next day, I found myself back at the scene of the crime, delivering my papers, and I remember driving by that fence I had jumped over and straddling my bike and thinking, how in the world did I ever jump over that fence? Man, I should go out for track. Oh, the wonders of adrenaline. I was filled with fear. I had discovered strength I never knew I possessed. Have you ever been filled with fear? You know, I've read stories about women, mothers who were filled with fear, who actually lifted a car off of one of their children. A possible thing? No, but when you're filled with fear, all kinds of things happen. There's a story about a young man who was going home from work one night and decided to take a shortcut through the cemetery. And he did not know that that very day they had dug a fresh grave and it was dark, and lo and behold, he fell into the grave. And he tried to get out and he couldn't. And every time he tried, he just pulled more dirt in behind him. And finally, he gave up and thought he'd just sit in the corner of the grave and wait till the daylight, maybe somebody to come and get him. In the meantime, another guy was walking through the cemetery and fell in the other end of the grave. And he started the same routine, trying to get out, pulling dirt down on beside him. And finally, from the end of the grave where the first guy was, he heard, "You can't get out of here." But he got out. He was filled with fear. You know, I used to think when I read these passages about being filled with the Spirit, I wondered, like, filled up to the waist, filled up to the shoulders, filled up to... No, it's not being filled up like you fill up a canister. Being filled means be controlled by. So when you read the words, be filled with the Spirit, what it means is be controlled by the Spirit. And the illustration that's given in Ephesians is an interesting one, because It compares being filled with the Spirit to being drunk with wine. When you're drunk with wine, the wine takes over, and you end up doing things you never would have done outside of it. When you're filled with the Spirit in a very positive way, you live life in a supernatural way, unlike anything you would ever be able to do if He weren't controlling the situation. You say, well, what does this have to do with the world as we live in today? Is it some mysterious doctrine that belongs to the mystics? Does it have anything to do with real life? I mean, does it have anything to do with Monday morning or the pile of dirty laundry or the stack of bills or the daily commute? Most of us would agree that the standards of Christianity are impossible, impossibly high. Christianity is not hard, it's impossible if you do it in your own strength. Scripture tells us to be humble, to be gentle, to always be rejoicing, to be constantly praying, to be taking every thought into captivity, to be loving those who oppose us. Trying in our own strength to do all that is exhausting. Not only is the standard too high, but we face an enemy on every step who's trying to oppose us in our walk with the Lord. If we don't have a power beyond ourselves, the Christian life becomes one long defeat. I love that old joke about the man who bought a new chainsaw from a local hardware dealer. He took it home and he cut a cord of wood. The dealer happened to be in the area just as the man was finishing up, and he stopped to chat with him. He said, "How do you like that new saw, sir?" He said, "Well, it's all right, I guess. I tell you the truth, it's not much of an improvement over my old saw." The store owner went, "Really? That doesn't seem right. This is the latest model. Let me see that thing." And he picked it up. He pulled on the starter cord, and the big saw roared to life. And the man who had bought the saw said, "What was that noise?" So what was going on was he was trying to saw wood with a power saw where there was no power. You know, that's so like so much of what we do as Christians. We feel frustrated that we can't get stuff done, that we know God has called us to do this and act that way and live this way. But if we do it in our own strength, it will always be frustratingly a failure. The Bible tells us to be filled with the Spirit. Let me explore that for just a moment. In the Bible, we're told that this is something we are supposed to do. It's nothing less than a command. And do not be drunk with wine, in which is dissipation, but be filled with the Spirit. That's what Ephesians 5:18 says. Now, there are a couple of things about this command that I want you to note. First of all, it's in the imperative mood. That means it's not an option. It isn't something that says, if you have time to ponder for days or weeks, you might come to the conclusion of being filled. It's not one of those nice sounding but far away goals. The Word of God says that every believer, no matter who we are, no matter how long we've been saved, is commanded to be filled and controlled by the Holy Spirit. It's in the plural rather than in the singular. That means it's for all of us. It is not just for special people, spiritual giants or super saints. It's for everybody. And then it's in the passive voice, which means the object has something acting upon it from outside. In other words, we don't fill ourselves. The Holy Spirit is given to us by God, and we pray and God fills us with His Spirit so that we're controlled by the Spirit. Paul compares being filled with the Spirit to being filled with alcohol. When someone drinks, the alcohol comes from the outside and starts to control them on the inside. But when you let the Holy Spirit have access to your heart, your mind, and your life, He begins to guide and strengthen and empower you from the inside out. And then the last thing about this is that it's in the present tense. That means you don't just get filled once. Actually, the text really says, keep on being filled with the Holy Spirit. All of us know there are times when we just settle into doing our own thing, whether we like to admit it or not. But if you want to have victory in your Christian life, you need to let the Spirit of God tell you what to do. You say, well, how does that work, Pastor? How does the Spirit of God tell me what to do? First of all, I believe the Spirit of God speaks to us inwardly. The Bible says one of His goals is to convict us. Have you ever noticed that you're walking along doing your own thing and something comes along and you yield to it and you feel very uncomfortable about it? That's the Spirit of God in you saying, You're going down the wrong road. The same thing happens when something good approaches and you know you're doing the right thing. The Spirit of God speaks to you. But most of all, the Spirit of God speaks to us through the Bible. The Bible is God's written word, and when we read that, two things happen. We have the inspiration of the Spirit in the writing of the Bible, and we have the Holy Spirit living within us, helping us to understand what the Bible says. I remember hearing a guy said, you know, I never could understand the Bible, then I got saved, and in the meantime, I discovered somebody rewrote it. No, they didn't rewrite the Bible. You just got the interpreter on the inside. He's helping you understand. The Bible says, the natural man does not understand the things of the Spirit, for they're spiritually discerned. That means if you don't have the Holy Spirit because you're not a Christian, you can read the Bible until your eyes fall out, and it won't make any difference in your life. More and more as I grow in the Lord, I understand that being filled with the Spirit is an ongoing process. Sometimes, as I'm reading and studying the Bible, the Spirit of God will reveal something to me, some area of my life or ministry that isn't under His control, and He brings it to mind. He does. And I have to either yield that to Him or I have to deny it and go on doing my own thing. We should never imagine that being filled is a once-for-all deal that you can nail down at some Bible camp and throw a chunk of wood on the bonfire and it's all settled. Being filled is a continuous thing. Every day you seek the Lord and you wake up in the morning and say, Spirit of God, control my life today. I want to be a Spirit-led, Spirit-filled person on this day. Now, what are the conditions for this gracious act? What do we have to do? How do we go about this? How do I become a Spirit-filled Christian? First of all, you have to desire to be filled with the Spirit. If you have no desire for the Spirit of God to fill you and control you, guess what? It won't happen. John 7, Jesus says, if anyone thirsts, let him come to me and drink. And then he tells us later in the verse that that verse is about the Holy Spirit. In the Beatitudes in the New Testament, there's a verse that says, blessed are those who hunger and thirst after righteousness. And what that means is, if you're a Christian, do you ever have this feeling that there should be something else going on in your life beside what's going on right now? You want something more, something different, something more aligned with what God's will is, and you know in your heart you're not walking the straight and narrow, you're living on the fringe areas. If that doesn't bother you, and if you don't have a desire for there to be something more in your life, you're never going to be filled with the Spirit of God, because He doesn't come where He's not wanted. He's not going to come into your life and take control unless you ask Him to, unless you desire for that to happen. Are you thirsty? Maybe a little desperate for a closer walk with God? You say, well, that makes me feel like something's wrong. Let me tell you something. The Bible says you're blessed if you hunger after righteousness. It doesn't say you're blessed if you're righteous, although that's true. It says you're blessed if you hunger and thirst for righteousness. Do you have a desire for more of God, more of His will, more of His person? You're a candidate for the Holy Spirit's filling. That's what the Scripture says. Some people have told me, Pastor, I wish I could get to the place in my Christian life where I could just be happy. Jesus says you will be blessed if you hunger and thirst after righteousness. The word blessed is the word happy. Happy is the one who hungers and thirsts after righteousness. Don't deny that in your life. Don't push that away. Don't say, what's wrong with me? I just keep wanting more of God. If that's true of you, the Bible says you're a candidate for the Holy Spirit's infilling. Then you have to denounce sin in your life. Let me tell you something. The Holy Spirit will not cohabit a life that is filled with willful sin. If you're living in habits that are not honoring to the Lord, the Holy Spirit's not going to move in next to that. His first name is holy. And He's going to want to be in a place where holiness is true. Paul explained it like this. He said, since we have these promises, dear friends, let us purify ourselves from everything that contaminates the body and spirit, perfecting holiness out of reverence for God. When we come to be filled with the Holy Spirit, first of all, we have to want to be. We have to desire it. And secondly, we have to be willing to deal with the things in our life that are not pleasing to the Lord. I'll tell you something I've learned. You say, well, I don't know if there are things like that in my life. If you ask the Lord to reveal them to you, He flat out will do it. You won't have to ask him a number of times. You won't have to say, oh, Lord, Lord, please show me the things that are wrong in my life. What I've discovered is if you ask him for that, he will show it to you through his word, through a sermon, through something you hear on the radio, through a conversation with, I don't know what it'll be, but he has this way of always making us aware of the things in our life that are not pleasing to him. You may be afraid to ask that question because you don't want to know the answer. That's what I discover from a lot of folks I know. Why don't you ask the Lord to show you those things in your life that are not pleasing to him? Because you already know those things in your life that are not pleasing to him. You don't need God to tell you those things. So you don't ask. The Bible says if you want to be controlled by the Spirit of God, you have to get serious about not living your life according to the old way before you were saved. You need to live your life in a new way. Denounce sin in your life. Third thing you got to do is you have to dedicate yourself fully to Christ. To be filled with the Spirit is to yield to his control. The Holy Spirit doesn't want to just be the resident of your life. He wants to be the president of your life. He wants to sit on the throne of your life. He wants to rule every day in the decisions you make, in the things you do, in the places you go. I used to pray when I'd get up in the morning, Lord, help me to take Jesus Christ with me wherever I go and be an influence for him. And then I realized that's prayer I don't have to pray because he's going with me anyway. So to be filled with the Spirit is to yield to the Spirit's control. Romans 12, 1 and 2 have been used over the years to illustrate this. And I'm not going to read it from the King James. I'm going to read it from Phillips' paraphrase because it's so good. Listen to these words. With eyes wide open to the mercies of God, I beg you, my brothers, as an act of intelligent worship, to give him your bodies as a living sacrifice, consecrated to him and acceptable by him. Don't let the world around you squeeze you into its own mold, but let God remold your minds from within so that you may prove in practice that the plan of God for you is good and it meets all of his demands and moves toward the goal of true maturity. So we say, all right, Lord, you know what I want, and my life is clean now, and I've confessed my sin. Now I'm just going to give you control in my business, in my home, in my free time, in every part of me. Lord, you've got it all. No strings attached, no clauses, no reservations. You got me. Someone has illustrated this as a house with a bunch of rooms in it. Jesus wants access to every room in your life. He wants to control. You can't lock him out of some rooms. You can't say, no, this is my thing over here, Lord. I'll take care of this. You got all the rest of it, but I got this. He wants absolute, total control. Some of you know that I went to Dallas Seminary. Dallas Seminary is a wonderful place. It was founded by a man named Lewis Sperry Chafer. I wasn't there when the school was founded. That was a long, long time ago. But I've read a lot about this man, and he was unique. He did things most people wouldn't have the courage to do, and usually it turned out pretty good. I remember reading that on one occasion in Dallas, he was asked to speak at a banquet, and there were a lot of preliminaries, a lot of music, a lot of announcements, along with various presentations and endless acknowledgments. I know what that's like. I've been in that spot. I went to a place once where they had a bunch of sponsors on the radio, and they let every sponsor speak for 5 minutes. Well, this event with Lewis Sperry Chafer, it was 3 hours before he got to speak. 3 hours. He immediately endeared himself to the audience when he got up and he said, I had prepared a somewhat lengthy message, but the hour is late. I will not detain you. Therefore, I'm just going to present a 3-point outline of the message and let the Spirit of God speak to your heart. Here's what he said. My subject is the reasonableness of fully surrendering our lives to God. Reason number one, he is all wise and he knows better than anyone else what is best for my life. Reason number two, he's almighty and he has the power to accomplish that which is best for me. Reason number three, he loves me more than anyone else in the world loves me. Conclusion, the most logical thing a Christian can do is to surrender his life completely to God. What more can I say? What need I say more? And with that, he sat down. He got a standing ovation, not because of the message, but because it was over. But the message was worth an ovation. God knows you better than anyone else knows you. God loves you more than anyone else loves you. And God is more powerful than anyone else could ever be, can accomplish in you what no one else can do. So why wouldn't you want to give your life over to Him and His Spirit in your heart? You have to have a desire to be filled. You have to denounce sin in your life. You have to dedicate yourself completely to the Lord. And the Bible says that when we do these things, the Holy Spirit will take control. There are two verses in the New Testament that have often intrigued me about the Holy Spirit. Maybe you've read them and wondered, what in the world does that mean? They have a lot to do with what we're talking about today, because these things can get in the way of the Spirit of God controlling your life. 1 Thessalonians 5:19 says this, "Do not quench the Holy Spirit." What in the world does that mean? It means that when the Holy Spirit's on fire in your life, don't throw cold water on what He wants you to do. Don't shut Him down. Don't put Him on hold. You quench the Holy Spirit by not doing something He tells you to do. And when you walk in the Spirit and are filled with the Spirit, you don't want to quench Him. When He tells you to do something, do it, because if you don't, you're quenching Him. You're pouring water on the influence of the Spirit in your life. That's why total obedience is required here. You don't get to pray about it. You don't get, give me a couple of weeks to think this over, Lord. He tells you to do something. You know it's from Him. You do it. And if you don't, you quench the Holy Spirit. The other one in the New Testament that's similar to this is in Ephesians 4:30 that says, "Do not grieve the Holy Spirit of God." How do we grieve the Holy Spirit? Well, if you're not going to walk in the Spirit, if you're not going to be filled with the Spirit, the last thing you want to do is to grieve Him or in any way to shut Him down. The Holy Spirit tells you to do something and you don't do it, you grieve Him. You do something that's dishonoring to the Lord, you grieve Him. The Holy Spirit is a living, vital person who lives within you and wants to help you live your life. So you have the Holy Spirit if you're a Christian, but does the Holy Spirit have you? That's the question. To be filled with the Spirit is to be under the control of the Spirit of God. He is filling you with His presence and with His power. And if you know anything at all about that, even for a moment in time, you know that's where you always want to be. We'll have more of this on Monday after the weekend, part two of the filling of the Spirit. Next week, we're going to talk also about the illumination of the Spirit and what it means to walk in the Spirit. These are truths that are found in the book, The Holy Spirit You May Not Know, which has just been released. And that book is the resource for the month of June here on Turning Point. If you want to have a copy of this book, send a gift of any size to Turning Point. That gift will be used exclusively to help spread the gospel around the world. And when you do that, you simply have to ask for the book and it'll be sent to you. It's our way of saying thank you in a tangible way and adding value to your life as a follower of Christ. Give us the opportunity to do that. Do it today. We'll respond immediately. In the meantime, have a great weekend. Be sure to watch us on television if you're where you can find us. And most of all, go to church. We'll see you on Monday.
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19: 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At the National Religious Broadcasters Convention in Dallas, Texas, the fellowship's Caleb Burrows and Gadi Takeman Dan spoke with Israeli Navy Captain Guy Barak.
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21: I can tell you that since October 7th, mainly I saw the direct and very fast answers to all our requests, daily requests, by the way, for the most urgent needs of this war. For example, we got special ambulances that could drive in a rough roads in the Gaza Strip, and we could use them for blood plasmas during this war. You know, PTSD is something that become more and more common in Israel, but not just for those who fight on the battlefield, but for their families, for their kids, their spouses, their parents, those who experienced evacuated their houses and been all over the country. So FIDF facilitate PTSD programs to assist us, and not just to be able to go back to the battlefield for those soldiers who needed this treatment and recovery and being able to get their health treatment, but even for those who are not on the battlefield that will be able to, in the future, build a house in Israel in appropriate way as human beings, you know, build a family.
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23: Hi, this is Robert Jeffress, and I'm glad to study God's Word with you every day on this Bible teaching program. 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
24: Welcome to Pathway to Victory with author and pastor, Dr. Robert Jeffress. 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Is there any way to prevent America from falling? Today on Pathway to Victory, Dr. Robert Jeffress explains why the preservation of our nation depends not on individuals, but on the local church. But first, let's take a moment to hear some important ministry updates.
23: Thanks, David, and welcome again to Pathway to Victory. As you probably know, most of the messages you hear on Pathway to Victory originate at First Baptist Church in Dallas, where I've been privileged to serve as senior pastor since 2007. But today I'm inviting you to eavesdrop on a message I delivered to an audience of pastors and Bible teachers. I urged them to speak with authority and without fear about America's only hope, our Lord and Savior, Jesus Christ. And that's exactly what we do every single day on Pathway to Victory. So in that spirit, Pathway to Victory has launched the incredible In God We Trust matching challenge in the amount of $1.5 million. Because of this matching challenge, every dollar that you give to Pathway to Victory will automatically be doubled in impact. We will use whatever funds given to Pathway to Victory during this matching challenge for one primary purpose, and that is to restore trust in the one who is worthy and to push back the forces of evil in our country. At the end of my message, we're going to tell you about several thank you gifts we've set aside for anyone who gives a gift toward the In God We Trust matching challenge. But right now, I want us to turn our attention to this special presentation. I titled today's message, For Pastors Only. It was the late comedian Rodney Dangerfield and the local church that both have something in common. Both get no respect, as the late comedian used to lament. I mean, look at it today. The local church is under vicious attack. And not just from those from without the church,
0: but also from those within the church. In fact, what is so deeply disturbing to me about the most recent attacks from within about the church is they're coming actually from Christian leaders. One pastor who later had to resign his church because of sexual immorality wrote, quote, "Sitting down with a friend over coffee is every bit as spiritual as going to church together. The casual setting provides just as great an opportunity for supernatural influence as being in church does, and often even more." Now, if there is no more value to going to church than sitting down with a friend for coffee, why in the world would you get up and go through the hassle of coming to church on Sunday morning? And why would you give sacrificially to an organization like the church if it's not doing any more to advance the kingdom of God than the local Starbucks? And the fact is, with leaders disparaging the church like that, no wonder church attendance continues to decline. And futurist George Barna predicts that attendance in church will continue to decline. Within a few years, Barna says, millions of people will never travel physically to a church, but will instead roam the internet in search of meaningful spiritual experiences. And apparently that's all right with Barna, since he says the essence of Christianity is the development of people's character. Spiritual transformation or even intimate worship, he says, does not require worship service, but a personal commitment to the spiritual disciplines. How contrary that is to what the Word of God teaches. Hebrews chapter 10, verses 24 and 25, the writer says, "Let us consider how to stimulate one another to faith and good deeds, not forsaking the assembling of ourselves together, as is the habit of some." Spiritual development, even our own spiritual development, doesn't take place just in a vacuum. We need the stimulation, the encouragement that comes from other believers. But, you know, I have to be the first to admit that local churches do have some serious flaws. I can identify with Mark Buchanan, who writes, "I assume you're like me. I can get itchy-skinned and scratchy-throated after an hour or so of church. I can get distracted and cranky when it goes too long. My feet ache, my backside numbs, my eyes glaze over, my mind fogs, my belly growls. I find myself fighting back yawns, and I'm the pastor." I mean, we all identify with that. But you know, those who would write off the church as an antiquated organization that needs to be replaced by a new paradigm forget one important fact. The church, the local church, was created by God. The church is God's idea. It is His way of fulfilling His mission. He is the one who came up with the composition, the organization, the polity, the priority of the church. Why do Christians, especially Christian leaders, feel at liberty to discard and replace what God created at the expense of the death of His own Son? The centrality of the church, the local church, in fulfilling God's purpose is seen throughout Scripture. In Ephesians 3, verses 20 to 21, Paul concludes that section by saying, "Now to Him who is able to do exceeding abundantly beyond all that we ask or think, according to the power that works within us, to Him be the glory in the church and in Christ Jesus to all generations forever and ever." How is it that God is going to be glorified in this world? It is through the church. And remember, I've said before, the word church, ecclesia, is used 105 times in the New Testament. 95 of those times, it's referring not to the overall church, all Christians everywhere, but it is referring to local congregations. God's plan to fulfill His mission is through local congregations. The church is the visible representation of the body of Christ. Well, what is the purpose of the church? Certainly, the spiritual development of individuals and groups, but it goes beyond that as well. God has another purpose for the church besides your individual spiritual growth. Just as God formed the nation of Israel to be His representatives on earth under the old covenant, God has created the church to proclaim His truth and reflect His holiness in the world today. Remember Peter's words in 1 Peter 2:9. He said, "But you are a chosen race, a royal priesthood, a holy nation, a people for God's own possession, that you may proclaim the excellencies of him who called you out of darkness into his marvelous light." Now stay with me on this. God could have created a massive organization called the church with one pastor, and everybody is a member of that massive organization called the church. But that was not his plan. Instead, God's plan was to blanket the landscape throughout the world.

0: Always remember this beat.
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3: The person who finds hope in God is the person who can say, He is my God and He is my salvation. Now, here's the obvious question that follows. How then do you come into such a relationship with God in which you can say that He's your God?
4: Welcome to Open the Bible with Pastor Colin Smith. I'm Steve Hillard. Glad you're with us. And Colin, is there any bigger question than that right there? I mean, how can we find hope in a relationship with God?
5: That's the question. And we're going to look at a marvelous verse in the New Testament that states the answer wonderfully clearly. And that is in Colossians chapter 1 and verse 27, where we're told, Christ in you, the hope of glory. Now, we're looking at hope. We're trying to see how it's found. We've seen that hope is found in God, but then the question is now, how do we then draw near to Him? And here's the answer, Christ in you, the hope of glory. You're going to find hope in God. It's going to be through Christ and His life and presence in you. This is a wonderful, wonderful verse of Scripture, and I hope and pray that it's going to be renewing and strengthening as we just soak ourselves in this wonderful truth today.
4: Well, let's do just that and begin the message, Hope Through Christ. Here is Pastor Colin.
3: There are times in the Christian life when hope can seem a very long way off indeed. Picture yourself standing at the bottom of Mount Hope. The climb is steep and the path is rough. And there are some people at the top of the mountain, and they're shouting down to you at the bottom, and they're saying, oh, it's beautiful up here. Come up here and join us. And you think, oh, I'd love to be at the top of Mount Hope. But that's such a long way. Where they are is such a long way from where I am, and I don't know if I can ever get up there. So we began last week, not at the top of the mountain of hope. We began right at the bottom. Not with the breathtaking views of the top, but with the challenge that we feel when the mountain of hope lies in front of us. How do I grow in hope? How am I going to climb this mountain? And especially when I feel dried out and downcast and in turmoil. Now, that's where David was in Psalm 42 that we looked at last week. And we saw that he found hope in God. Hope in God, he said, for I shall again praise him, my Savior and my God. No matter how low or discouraged you may feel, there is hope for you and for every person in God. Hope in who he is, hope in what he has done, and hope in what he will do. And we looked last time at some strategies for growing in hope. The first was to speak honestly to God. That's what David did in the Psalm 42. We saw that you don't need to feel close to God in order to speak to him. You can tell God exactly what you feel. And you can do this with complete confidence because there is nothing that you can tell him that is beyond his understanding. His understanding, the Bible says, no one can fathom. And then we saw that if you want to grow in hope, you should not only speak to God, but you need to challenge yourself. David said in Psalm 42, why are you cast down, O my soul? Why are you in turmoil within me? Hope in God. In other words, we saw David takes himself in hand. He gives himself a really good talking to. He challenges his worst thoughts and his fears. He doesn't let them dictate to him. And he does this. He challenges his worst thoughts and fears by affirming what he knows to be true. And what he knows to be true is that God is the living God, that God loves, his steadfast love never ceases, that he's my God, that he's my salvation, and that he is my rock. Hope in God, because I shall again praise him, my salvation and my God. Now that's where we ended last week, and that's where I want us to take it up today. The person who finds hope in God is the person who can say, he is my God and he is my salvation. Now, here's the obvious question that follows. How then do you come into such a relationship with God in which you can say that he's your God, that he's your rock, that he's your hope, that he's your salvation? And the answer to that question, how do I come into such a relationship with God, is through Jesus Christ. So here we come to the second stage of our journey. Hope comes from God, and it comes through Jesus Christ. And we see this very clearly in the marvelous verse that is before us today. It's from Colossians chapter 1 and verse 27, where Paul speaks about the riches of the glory of this mystery, which is Christ in you, the hope of glory. I think this is the most marvelous verse on hope in all of the Bible. It's one that we can all learn and take to heart. Christ in you, the hope of glory. Now, there are two parts to this verse, very obviously, and so let's look at them in order together. Let's begin with Christ in you. This reminds us that Christianity, at its heart, is a relationship with a living person. You share your life with this person, and this person shares his life with you. To be a Christian, in other words, is more than believing a creed. To be a Christian is more than pursuing the ethic of a good life. It is a relationship of love and trust with a living person, Jesus Christ. Remember that Jesus was given the name Emmanuel when he was born, which means God with us. In other words, God came into the world in and through the person of Jesus Christ. God has reached out to us in Jesus. So if you want to find hope in God, well, then you must come to Jesus. And when you do, you will find hope in him. A Christian, then, is a person who is defined by his or her relationship with Jesus Christ. A Christian is someone who comes to believe in Jesus, a person who comes in faith to Jesus, and a person who therefore receives from Jesus. It's personal. C.H. Spurgeon gives an illustration of a man who heard about a doctor who had specialized in treating the condition from which the man suffered. The doctor was in another city, but the man decided that it was his best hope to be treated by this doctor, and he thought, therefore, that it was well worth the journey to go and to see this doctor, even though it involved a journey of many, many miles. Well, when the man arrived in the doctor's office, the receptionist said to him, "You know, I'm very sorry, but the doctor's not in, but you can see his assistant." "No," said the man, "I am not interested in seeing any assistant. I want to see the doctor himself." Well, the receptionist wanted to be helpful. So she said, "Well, you know, the doctor isn't here, but you know, we have all of his books." "No," said the man, "I certainly didn't come here to read books. I want to see the doctor." Well, the receptionist thought she would try again. "Well, you know, we have all the medicines here that are used by the doctor." "No," said the man, "I didn't come here to study medicines. I want to see the doctor." The receptionist thought she would give it just one more try. "Look," she said, "there's a man in the waiting room who had the same condition as you. And he's been wonderfully cured by the doctor. Now, you know, you can talk to him and he will tell you his story. Well, by this time, the man was nearly pulling his hair out. No, he said, I don't want to hear about how another man was cured. I want to see the doctor and I will not settle for anything else. And Spurgeon, telling that story, then said, imitate that man. Imitate that man. Don't settle, dear friend, for knowing that other people have hope in Jesus. Don't settle for knowing what the Bible says about how you can find hope. Don't settle for knowing about Jesus or even believing that hope is possible for you. Jesus said, come to me, come to me. It's very personal. All you who are weary, all who are heavy laden, and I will give you rest. The Lord Jesus Christ, to keep the analogy, is the great physician, and there is hope for you in him. So seek him. Seek him in prayer. Seek him in his word, and don't settle for anything less than finding him.
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5: 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And the reason for all three is that, as Paul says in 1 Corinthians in chapter 13, everything else will pass away. I mean, that's quite a statement, isn't it? Everything else will pass away, but these things will remain: faith, hope, and love. So these are things of supreme importance. I'm absolutely persuaded that our greatest need is to have a stronger faith, to have a more certain hope, and to be renewed in a resilient kind of love. You know, if that happens in the lives of Christian believers, some very, very good things will follow.
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6: Good evening and welcome inside Principal Park in downtown Des Moines as the Iowa Cubs, AAA affiliate of the Chicago Cubs, get ready to host the Toledo Mudhens, the AAA affiliate of the Detroit Tigers, in game number 3 of what will end up being a 6-game series. The iCubs have dropped the first 2 games in this series. They've lost 4 in a row overall, going back to the weekend on the road in Indianapolis. Today's game scheduled to get underway at 7:08 p.m. We are on Marquee Sports Network, so we'll welcome in the TV audience at the top of the hour, 7 p.m. But for now, this is the Yuengling pregame show. It's brewed by DJ Yuengling & Son, America's oldest brewery with nearly 200 years of brewing tradition behind it. about 20 minutes or so from first pitch this evening. A lot to come. We will, of course, go back to the last game played in this series on Wednesday afternoon. We will also check the Wellaby starting lineups and take a look at the Mercy One out-of-town scoreboard again before bringing you to the TV audience as well. As we get this one underway, the iCubs have really been struggling here of late as they have fallen to 10 games under 500, 24 wins, 34 losses in their last 3.5 games, going back to a 5-2 lead entering the bottom of the fifth on Saturday in Indianapolis. They have been outscored 46-4 and trying to turn that around today with a proven pitcher at the AAA level, certainly on the mound. And that's where we'll start with our pregame show. We take a look at our pitching matchup brought to you by Confluence Brewing Company. Good time start when you visit their tap room and brewery along Gray's Lake at 1235 Thomas Beck Road before or after a game, or order one of their craft beers at any of dozens of local establishments, including Principal Park. Well, today for the Iowa Cubs, it'll be left-hander Jordan Wicks. Wicks is 0-2 with a 4.44 ERA in AAA. Most of those appearances came on a Major League rehab assignment, and he has made 7 starts with the Iowa Cubs, just a couple of those on their actual roster. His last 2 starts, however, came on the most recent road trip for the big league club at Pittsburgh on the 26th of May and at St. Louis on May 31st. Overall, in the minor leagues, 26 1/3 innings, 29 hits allowed. He has struck out 20 and walked 12, but over his last 3 appearances here in AAA, he has allowed 1 run on 7 hits over 15 innings. So you're hoping to get that version of Jordan Wicks today, the former first-round pick out of Kansas State. Meanwhile, opposing him for Toledo will be right-hander Sawyer Gibson Long. Gibson Long is 28 years of age. This year, he is 2-3 with a 4.67 earned run average. This will be start number 9 and appearance number 10 for Gibson Long, who has a 4.67 ERA. He has 32 strikeouts and just 10 walks in 34 2/3 innings. He has given up over a hit per inning. His last time out, though, against Columbus, his second time facing that squad, the Clippers, he allowed 2 runs in 5 innings and struck out a season-high 8. So it's the right-hander Sawyer Gibson Long for Toledo and the lefty Jordan Wick on the mound for Iowa. That's our starting pitching matchup brought to you by Confluence Brewing Company. Visit the Confluence stand inside Gate A or the Iowa Craft Beer area to enjoy some of your favorite Confluence beers at Principal Park. We'll step aside. When we come back, we'll give you a brief look back at the last game the iCubs played on Wednesday afternoon. We'll also give you the starting lineups and let you know what else is happening. Some important games around the farm system today. We'll take a full look at the out-of-town scoreboard thanks to Mercy One in a couple of minutes as well. This is the Yuengling pregame show leading up to a 7:08 p.m. first pitch on the Iowa Cubs Broadcast Network.
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6: Welcome back to the Iowa Cubs pregame show brought to you by Yuengling. The iCubs take on the Toledo Mudhens tonight, and they are trying to snap a 4-game skid. Again, the final scores in those 4 games have not been very kind to the Iowa Cubs, including the first 2 games in this series, 16-1 and 10-2 losses. Well, as we take you back to that last game on Wednesday afternoon, the iCubs had Javier Assad on the hill, and we thought before the game that Assad was going to have a relatively short outing, and that is exactly what it turned out to be. He threw 1 quick inning, 1-2-3 in the top of the first. Unfortunately, again, it was designed that way. That was it for Assad as the starter. The I-Cubs would have to go deep into their bullpen in this one. And early on, it was a good game. It was 1-0 heading to the fifth. That one run for Toledo, a solo home run from Tyler Gentry in the third off of right-hander Zach Lee. A second run in the top of the fifth. This was off of Colin Snyder, also came via a solo home run. This one courtesy of Eduardo Valencia, the catcher, and Toledo had a 2-0 advantage. During this time, Troy Watson, the starter for Toledo, who is making his way back from injury, also was out after pitching well in a short span. He went 3 2/3 scoreless and allowed just three hits, but the I-Cubs would not score until much later in the game. Toledo, meanwhile, doubled their lead with two runs in the sixth inning. Back-to-back two-out RBI singles from Haoyu Lee and Trey Cruz, again, made it 4-0. It then advanced to 5-0 in the seventh. Another home run, this one from the leadoff hitter Max Clark, made it a 5-0 game. And in the eighth, the I-Cubs would give up a whole bunch of runs, five of them to be exact. In that inning, they walked three, allowed a two-run double to Lee and a two-run double to Jace Young to fall much further behind. And it was the second straight game in this series in which the I-Cubs ended up with a position player, a catcher to be specific, on the mound. This time it was Christian Bethencourt after Gabe Klobosits hurt himself coming off the mound to try and field a ground ball. Coming in was Bethencourt. He got the final two outs, walking a couple of batters along the way. The I-Cubs looked like they might be shut out again, but in the end, it was Chaz McCormick who kept them from doing that with two outs in the ninth and James Triantos on base. McCormick blasted a two-run home run. That was number six for Chaz, and it gave the I-Cubs their only runs of the game as they were defeated again by a final score of 10-2. Well, let's look forward to tonight's game with our Wellaby starting lineups and remind you that since 1929, Wellaby has provided insurance solutions to help people protect their health and financial well-being. Learn how you can be well by preparing for tomorrow and living better today at Wellaby.com. We'll start with the visitors from Toledo. They are the AAA affiliate of the Detroit Tigers, managed by Gary Jones, who took over midway through this 2026 campaign. Their record 28-31, and their lineup tonight, leading off at third base, is Haoyu Lee. Max Clark will bat second. He plays center field. Hitting third, the second baseman, Max Anderson. Ben Malgieri is in left field. He bats fourth. Hitting fifth in right field, Gage Workman. Eduardo Valencia is at first base. He bats sixth. Hitting seventh is shortstop Trey Cruz. Corey Jalks is the DH. Jalks is batting eighth. And doing the catching, batting ninth, a one-time for one game, Iowa Cub Tomas Nito. On the mound for Toledo, we talked about him earlier, the right-hander Sawyer Gibson Long. He is 28 years old and 2-3 with a 4.67 ERA. Again, for Toledo, it's Lee, Clark, and Anderson, Malgieri, Workman, and Valencia, Cruz, Jalks, and Nito, with the right-hander Gibson Long on the hill. Now for the Iowa Cubs, the AAA affiliate of the Chicago Cubs, managed by Marty Peavy. They are 24-34 on the campaign. Leading off at first base is Jonathan Long. Batting second in center field, Matt Shaw. B.J. Murray is the DH. He hits third. Playing shortstop and batting fourth, Owen Miller. James Triantos is at third base. He hits fifth today. In left field, batting sixth, Chaz McCormick. Brett Bateman is the right fielder. Bateman bats seventh. Hitting eighth and doing the catching is Casey Opitz. And batting ninth, the second baseman is Scott Kingery. On the mound for the I-Cubs tonight, left-hander Jordan Wicks. His last two starts coming in the big leagues with Chicago on the road against the Pirates and the Cardinals. Wicks in AAA, 0-2 with a 4.44 ERA. Again, it's Long, Shaw, and Murray. Miller, Triantos, and McCormick. Bateman, Opitz, and Kingery. And the left-hander Jordan Wicks on the mound. Home plate umpire tonight is John Bacon. Pete talking to the first, Denver Dangerfield at second. And the umpire at third is Nate Hall. Those are the starting lineups brought to you by Wellaby. Do more, worry less, and make every day better. And let's take a quick look at the out-of-town scoreboard now. Brought to you by Mercy One in the International League. A no-hitter right now in the top of the sixth. Scranton Wilkes-Barre is no-hitting Syracuse. Scranton Wilkes-Barre leads 3-0 in that one. Bottom six, Worcester up 5-1 over Buffalo. In the top of the fifth, Rochester and Lehigh Valley are tied at one. Charlotte and Durham also knotted at one run. They are in the bottom of the fourth. Also in the fourth, Gwinnett 3, Norfolk 1. Also a fourth inning score. Omaha up early on Columbus 1-0. Nashville and Jacksonville are scoreless after 3. One game starts at the same time as ours. That's Louisville at Memphis. And later on tonight, Indianapolis at St. Paul. They play at about the same time as our game as well. As for the Cubs farm system, the DSL Cubs Red fell to 2-2. They lost to the Pirates Black 6-4. The DSL Cubs Blue also 6-4 losers to the Pirates Gold. They are 2-2. The Arizona Complex League Cubs play at 8 o'clock tonight, Central Time, against the Rockies. Meanwhile, Single-A Myrtle Beach off to a good start in the fourth at Charleston. They lead 3-0. They received a couple of hits, including a home run from their catcher in that one, Logan Poteet. Poteet gets Myrtle Beach on the board and extends the lead with home run number 8. High A South Bend playing a doubleheader in the Quad Cities today. In the top of the fourth, a wild game. They were down 9-0, just scored 8 runs in the top of the third. And right now, South Bend trails 9-8 with still 4 full innings to play in that contest. Double A Knoxville, meanwhile, tonight is playing host to Birmingham. That game is underway. And let's see if we have an update from there. It's tied at 1 in the top of the third. They are a game and a half out of a playoff spot in the Southern League at this point. Jefferson Rojas is 1-for-1 so far. And, of course, it's a Friday afternoon tradition. The Cubs played host to the Giants tonight after their thrilling win last night. They played host to the Giants today, I should say. 18-3 was the final. Edward Cabrera came back from the injured list. And the Cubs could not keep the ball in the ballpark for the most part today. They ended with a catcher on the mound. Again, 18-3, San Francisco wins game one of that weekend series. That's your Mercy One out-of-town scoreboard. 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We'll welcome the TV audience next. The Yuengling postgame show continues after this on the iCubs Radio Network.
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6: Welcome to Principal Park in downtown Des Moines. 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This is Game 2 of a doubleheader on Marquee Sports Network. As the iCubs, who come into play 24-34, look to snap a four-game losing streak against the 28-31 Toledo Mudheads. Beautiful night for baseball as we welcome you inside the broadcast booth here at Principal Park. Last time we saw you on Marquee, the iCubs were struggling in a 10-2 loss to the Mudheads. Earlier on this week, they saw the rehabbing Justin Verlander on the hill as Verlander earned his first ever AAA win. Well, tonight, the iCubs will have a familiar face on the mound in Jordan Wicks as they take on right-hander Sawyer Gibson Long of the Mudhens, again trying to snap out of a little bit of a skid here that ended the last road trip and began this homestand. It is Star Wars night, by the way, so you'll see some things at the ballpark tonight that maybe look a little bit out of this world. Today, we'll have more on that here in the pregame show as well, but let's start with the man on the mound and the former first-round pick of the Cubs, Jordan Wicks, out of Kansas State, who is back here in AAA for his first start in a couple of weeks. Wicks, when he last left Des Moines, was throwing the ball as well as he has at any other point in 2026. His last two starts, though, came in the big leagues on that recent road trip for the Cubs, At Pittsburgh on the 26th, he allowed 8 runs in 4 1/3 innings. And at St. Louis on the 31st, that was the Sunday night game, he allowed 3 runs in 2 innings before the Cubs went to the bullpen. But back here in AAA, Wicks again was at his best when he was called up. In his final 3 starts for the iCubs, he had allowed 1 run on a combined 7 hits over 15 innings. So that's the guy the iCubs are looking for in this one. He last pitched against first-place Memphis on May 21st. He did not allow a run and gave up just 1 hit over 5 innings. He was not relying on the strikeout in that one, oftentimes pitching to weak contact early in the count. So Jordan Wicks back to work today, the 26-year-old left-hander looking to put together another impressive outing here and earn himself another shot at the big league level. I mentioned opposing him is Sawyer Gibson Long for the Toledo Mudhens. And Gibson Long started this year on the injured list, missed all of the 2024 season, spent a lot of last year rehabbing, but he has been effective so far this season for the Mudhens, and he'll be facing a lineup for the iCubs that has been struggling here of late. Gibson Long, a